0: amazing.
1: They donated it because there is no advertising budget. What do you think the ad budget is for the Music Palooza?
0: What?
1: I have no idea, but I've had two pop-up ads just this morning on my newsfeed.
2: And on the radio.
1: For an event like this, with celebrity musicians like Luke,
0: Levi Hayes.
1: Right. And the Swedish singer, what's his name?
0: Erik Ekstrom.
1: Yeah, they're big names. Music Palooza is a big deal.
2: We can't compete.
0: We just all need to work together.
2: You have the right idea, Kezi. It's just not realistic.
0: Mom.
2: What do your friends think? Did you ask Piper?
0: I better get ready for school.
2: Kezi. Mike, what did I say?
1: What did we say is more like it. You know, I haven't seen Piper and Kezi together at school for the last few days.
2: Oh, I had no idea. Friend trouble?
1: Yeah, mixed with Music Palooza trouble.
2: Poor Kezi. What should I do?
1: Nothing. She'll talk to us again when she's ready.
2: So I should just go to work?
1: Yes, Dr. Scott Smith. People are counting on you.
2: Including my daughter.
1: Who will still be here later today. Off you go.
2: Okay. Have a good day at school.
1: You're stalling. Go.
2: Okay.
3: Hey, Gadget. Are you having a good day? That a boy.
4: Hey, Reader. Gadget might be the only one in town having a good day.
3: That bad, Mr. Simon?
4: Well, with the news of the Music Palooza and the Harvest Festival on the same day? Yes.
3: Well, too bad we'll have to cancel the Harvest Festival. It was a good idea.
4: Cancel it? We can't give up just like that.
3: Well, do you have any suggestions?
4: Not yet, but you didn't come into Trekkers this morning to talk about this. How can I help you, Reader?
3: Oh, I'm just waiting for my dad. He's almost done his walk, and he usually ends here.
4: I enjoy seeing Gordy each morning. He's doing well?
3: Yes, he is. I just want to remind him that he has an appointment this afternoon.
4: Oh, there he is now.
5: Who's a good boy?
3: Say, Dad, I just wanted...
5: What's this about a music hullabaloo ruining the Harvest Festival?
3: Well, the two events landed on the same day. Too bad we'll have to cancel.
5: Nonsense. We don't have to cancel. We have to fight. Right, George?
4: Well, I agree, Gordy.
5: There you have it. The mayor's ready to fight.
6: Gadget!
5: Now, what's our first move?
4: Well, I don't know. Officer Lewis, how may I help?
5: Officer, what about this hullabalooza?
6: The Music Palooza? That's what I need the mayor for. Take a look at this.
4: Well, that looks like a traffic control map.
6: It is. These are the roads leading up the mountain and to Discovery.
4: Mm-hmm. I recognize it well.
6: And here is the turnoff. Right to Grizzly, left to Discovery.
4: Now, why is the left side marked red?
6: Well, because the event planners would like to close off that road the day of the Music Palooza.
5: No one will be able to go in or out of Discovery.
6: Yes, for about 12 hours. It'll be for security. Easier to maintain the perimeter.
5: No.
6: If only it were that easy.
4: Our Harvest Festival is the same day.
6: Well, we're either going to have to get them to change this traffic control pattern, or, I hate to say it...
3: Cancel our event?
6: Mr. Mayor?
4: I need to talk to May Grady. I hear they're working out of the Frosty Inn.
6: Let me know what you find out. Mr. Simon, it sounds like it's time for a town meeting.
4: Yes, it does. I don't think we'll all fit at my office. Academy Gym?
6: Well, give Peabody a shout and see if the church is available.
4: The church? That'll work. I'll notify as many people as I can.
6: I'll do the same.
4: Thank you.
3: Dad, where are you going?
5: Come on, you two. Let's get over to the Frosty Inn.
3: Okay, it looks like we'll be joining you.
4: I'll grab my keys.
7: Hi, welcome to the Frosty. Just grab a seat anywhere you can find one. Oh, Mr. Simon.
4: Hi, Sarah. You're busy.
7: We are. The event team has been working here since early this morning.
4: And some tourists, too.
7: Yes. As soon as the location was announced, people started showing up in town.
4: Where can I find May?
7: Over there. And would you like a booth?
3: Sure.
5: Nah. We're on official mayoral business, miss.
7: Okay. I'll bring menus to your business.
3: Thank you, Sarah.
7: Don't mention it.
8: Now, I thought we could put a trailer right here next to the stage for the musicians.
9: Oh, you'll need two trailers. Eric will never share with Levi.
8: Oh, okay. Mr. Simon?
4: Yes. Hello, May.
8: Everyone, this is George Simon. He's mayor of our neighboring town, Discovery Mountain.
9: Nice to meet you. Now, if you'll excuse us.
5: Nope. We have business with you folks.
4: This is Gordon Reeder and Don Reeder.
8: Listen, gentlemen, we have only 3 weeks to plan every single detail of this major event.
5: Including security.
9: Yes?
5: And you can't close off our town road.
9: We can spare 3 minutes, maybe 3.5. Sit.
3: Well, thank you. Dad, sit over here.
7: Here's the menus. I'll come take your order in a few minutes.
3: Thanks, Sarah.
8: Now, Mayor Simon, it is vital that this event is safe and secure for everyone.
9: That's in the best interest of your little town, too. It's just for a few hours.
4: Well, did you all consider that our town might have plans for those 12 hours?
8: Plans?
4: October 1st is the day of our Harvest Festival. We'll have guests traveling to our event.
5: It's a tradition.
4: It's vital that the turnoff stays open.
9: Not possible. My people looked at traffic control from every angle.
4: Well, they'll have to look again.
9: We have just 3 weeks before the biggest event in the area, and you want this little road left open?
4: Our event is important to a lot of people.
8: Just reschedule.
4: You could reschedule.
8: Do you have any idea how ridiculous that is?
4: But not for us.
8: Listen, Mr. Simon, I don't want to fight. Have you considered canceling? You could hold the Harvest Festival again next year.
3: Will the Music Palooza be held in Grizzly again next year?
9: Never. I still don't know how this place won the right to host the event this year.
8: Victoria!
3: Well, then next year there'd be no competition.
8: Reader's making some sense.
4: I'm not ready to cancel.
5: Excuse me, I have something to say.
8: Yes?
5: Sarah?
7: Yes, Gramps Gordy?
5: What's the waffle special today?
7: Cinnamon roll waffles. They're delicious.
5: Bring me one. Now, the rest of you, have you eaten?
8: No, oh, too busy.
9: Who has time?
5: Waffles all around, Sarah.
7: You're treating?
5: Not a chance. They are. You've got an entertaining budget, don't you?
9: Of course we do. Waffles all around.
10: Will they be able to resolve the traffic control problem? We'll find out after this.
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0: Ms. Holt, where's Piper?
13: Right over there, Keziah.
0: But she moved her desk?
7: Yeah, so she can focus easier.
0: Away from me.
7: Well, she didn't say that. Are you two okay?
0: I don't know. We haven't been able to talk.
7: Well, you'll have more time now that the Harvest Festival will be canceled.
0: Canceled? No, we have to work as a team. We can save it.
7: The Music Palooza is just too big.
0: But...
13: Joyce, here you go. Attendance sheets from DS.
7: Thanks, Chaplain Jake.
13: No problemo.
7: Hey, Chaplain Jake, what do you think about the Harvest Festival?
13: Oh, it sounds nice. Like a great way to share our faith with people in the area.
0: So you're on my side, Chaplain Jake.
13: Side? I didn't know we were taking sides.
14: Miss Holt, my tablet stopped working again. See?
7: Oh, dear. Take it to Piper. She was able to fix all the tablets last time.
14: Okay.
7: Jake, I was telling Kaziah that I think the Music Palooza is just too big to compete with, and that we should cancel the Harvest Festival.
13: Yeah, it is a big event. I heard ads on the radio this morning, and I saw them in the paper.
7: They're on TV, too.
0: So, Chef and Jake, you're on Miss Holt's side?
13: I'm not on the side!
7: What do you think? Should we cancel the Harvest Festival?
0: Or fight to keep it?
13: I don't know. Look, there's a town meeting at the church tonight.
7: Oh, yeah?
0: Yeah, Mr. Simon called it.
13: So bring your arguments there. Gotta go. Bye.
0: Well, Miss Holt, for now, the festival is still happening.
7: Yeah, for now.
0: And we need a technical person to set up mics and run the soundboard.
7: We do. Oh, Piper would be great for that.
0: Oh, yeah, she sure would. Why don't you ask her?
7: Why don't you ask her? Give you a chance to talk.
0: Oh, okay.
15: When I'm afraid, I will trust in you.
16: Next time, close the app here. And remember to charge this, okay?
14: Okay, Piper.
16: Good. Oh, Kaziah.
0: Piper, for the Harvest Festival...
16: I heard it was canceled.
0: No, it's not, and we need help.
16: You do?
0: Could you be our technical person? You're good with mics and the soundboard and stuff.
16: Anything else?
0: Nope, I don't think so.
16: Sure. I'll run technical for you as you sing Kaziah.
0: Thanks, Piper. Say, I've been wondering...
17: All right, favorite student.
16: Shh,
17: time to start.
16: Is starting class.
0: She, okay. Talk to you later?
16: Mm-hmm.
0: Bye.
16: Haley, hi. Aren't you working today?
9: Not for an hour. I barely saw you at school today.
16: I know, you too. Everything is just off today, right?
9: Definitely. And I feel terrible.
16: Haley, hi. Fresh apple bars in the kitchen if you two want one.
9: Yummy. Thanks, Miss Michelle.
16: Come on. Oh, yum. These are so good. I know. So why did you say you feel terrible?
9: Oh, just the whole Harvest Festival situation.
16: I know, but it's not like the Music Palooza was your idea.
9: No, but it's at my work, and oh my goodness, when I walked into the hotel lobby last night and saw your faces, whew.
16: Yeah, we were all pretty shocked. Music Palooza and Grizzly. Who would have seen that one coming?
9: Yeah, and then Kaziah Smith was like, we're gonna fight.
16: I know, it was so amazing.
9: Amazing? I thought it was sort of odd.
16: Odd? How?
9: I mean, what? A seventh grader is going to fight a whole music festival?
16: Fight for the Harvest Festival. And it's not just Kezi. The whole town is fighting for it.
9: The whole town... Wait. You'll never win.
16: We have a town meeting tonight at the church. We'll find a way, if we all work together.
9: I just assumed we'd cancel the Harvest Festival. I mean, Levi Hayes, Eric Ifstrom. How do we compete with them?
16: So we just quit? No way.
9: Well, I better get to work.
16: I guess I won't see you at the meeting tonight then. That would mean that you actually cared about your town.
9: Brianna, you surprised me.
18: Good apple bars, right?
9: Yes, thank you, Miss Michelle. I have to get to work.
18: Okay, bye, Haley. Brianna, hey, you look upset. Is everything okay?
16: Not as long as the Harvest Festival and the Music Palooza are both happening.
18: Oh, well, we're gonna have to cancel the Harvest Festival. We can't compete against a big event like theirs.
16: Aunt Michelle, not you too.
18: What I say?
19: 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Will they figure it all out at the Harmony Corner Church tonight? We'll find out after this.
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19: People are walking toward the Harmony Corner Church for the town meeting. 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Oh, they're praying.
4: Lord, we thank you again for hearing us, and we pray this in Jesus' name. Amen.
17: Amen.
4: Thank you all for coming out tonight. We have a full church. You all care about our town. I have some good news to share. But first, the larger agenda item. Unfortunately, our Harvest Festival Day is the same date as the Music Palooza. Yes, it's unfortunate. We have two options. Do we keep fighting to get word out about our event, or do we cancel?
6: Ladies and gentlemen, please, let's show a little respect to our mayor. Now state your questions or concerns one at a time.
4: Thank you, Officer Lewis.
20: Oh.
4: Keziah Smith.
0: Mr. Simon, the Harvest Festival is a good idea. We should fight to make it happen.
18: Mr. Simon?
4: Miss Michelle, your turn.
18: I love the idea of the Harvest Festival, but I just don't see how we can compete. Their event is much, much bigger.
3: And what about the road closure?
2: What road closure?
3: Oh, maybe I shouldn't have said anything. Sorry, Mr. Simon.
4: No, it's okay. I have an update.
21: Mr. Simon, they're closing our road during the festival?
6: They proposed a closure for 12 hours for security.
4: Everyone, quiet, please. I have good news on that. I talked to Meg Grady and the Music Palooza event team today. They've agreed to leave our road open to residents only.
21: We have to fight this.
7: We can't. We need to cancel.
13: Mr. Simon! Mr. Simon!
4: Please, everyone, take your seats. Chaplain Jake?
13: May I come up front?
4: Sure, Jake.
13: Everybody, we don't have two choices. Is this thing on? We don't have two choices. We have three.
4: Three?
13: We can fight a big, well-organized event. Choice one. We can cancel and admit defeat. Choice two.
0: What's choice three?
13: Are any of my seventh grade Bible students here besides Keziah?
0: I'm here.
14: Me too.
13: Piper, what Bible story are we reading?
0: Jehoshaphat.
13: Right. Under King Jehoshaphat, an enemy army threatened the peaceful nation of Judah. And what'd they do?
14: They prayed.
13: Exactly. They gathered for prayer.
4: And then God showed them what he wanted them to do.
13: Mr. Simon, you're a great Bible student. God answered their prayer through the prophet Jehaziel.
0: But Chaplain Jake...
13: Keziah, you're protesting because you remember what God told them to do, right? What was it?
0: God told them not to fight.
21: But...
13: Not to fight, right. But not give up, either.
14: To do nothing. Is that right?
13: Exactly. Good, Hugo. That was the third choice, and our choice, too.
18: To do nothing? But how could that possibly work?
13: We let God fight for us.
0: We fight.
13: No, we have to let go. Hold our Harvest Festival and trust God to take care of it.
18: Jake, but how?
13: Well, it's going to take faith, guys. There's a verse in Hebrews, I think it's chapter 11 and verse 1. Yeah, that's right. It says, now faith is the substance of things hoped for and the evidence of things not seen.
0: So we trust God to take care of the harvest festival?
13: Right, with faith and prayer. And being nice to the Music Palooza people.
4: Jake, that's the most coherent argument I've heard. What do you all think? Let's take a vote. Say yes if you agree to hold the Harvest Festival and let God, not Keziah Smith, fight for us. Those who agree, say yes. Those who disagree, say no. We have our vote. Now, before you all leave, there's something on my heart. Today we've all been at odds with each other.
6: We sure have.
4: Let's break into small groups and pray for harmony. Funny?
1: We're in the Harmony Corner Church.
4: All the more reason to pray.
7: Haley, you're here?
0: Yes, I care about my town more than my job.
7: I know you do. Look, I'm sorry about earlier.
0: Oh, me too. This whole thing has been stressful. But I do like Chaplain Jake's suggestion.
7: Me too. Let go and let God.
0: What was the verse he read again? I want to put it in my phone.
7: I looked it up in my Bible app. Let me see. Oh, here it is. Now faith is the substance of things hoped for, the evidence of things not seen. Hebrews 11:1.
0: Hebrews 11:1. Got it.
7: So we should pray together.
0: Yes. Come on, there's a quiet spot over here.
5: Well, son, I didn't expect you and me to be on opposite sides of a harvest festival.
3: No, me neither, Dad. Let's let God take care of it.
5: He's better at all that stuff than we are.
3: That's for sure. Should we walk home?
5: Yep. Past my bedtime.
3: Okay, Dad.
0: Hugo, have you seen Piper?
14: She was here a minute ago.
0: Okay, I'll keep looking. What you doing, Hugo?
14: Oh, just looking through the hymnal.
0: Oh, you like to sing?
14: No. Why'd you say that?
0: Okay, sorry I said something. I'm gonna go keep looking for Piper. Piper? Mom, have you seen Piper?
2: No, honey. Sorry.
0: Miss Holt, have you seen Piper?
17: Earlier, but she left with her parents.
0: Okay, thanks.
22: Tis the gift to be simple, tis the gift to be free. Tis the gift to
0: Dear Lord, did you mean to give Hugo Garcia such an angelic voice? Oops.
14: Kezzy?
0: Quick. All clear.
23: Hugo really does sing beautifully. I'm not so sure that he's comfortable with his gift, though.
6: No, it doesn't sound like he is.
23: Keziah still hasn't been able to talk to Piper either.
6: No, the whole town really did feel off today, but they all sound united in faith now.
23: Mm-hmm, almost all. October 1st, both events will happen. Everyone in Grizzly is going to be very busy for a couple of weeks.
6: And everyone in Discovery.
23: And everyone at the Emerald Lake Hotel and Spa, too.
6: Yeah, lots of activity. And Amanda Campbell is going on a trip back to New York, too.
23: Right, and Natalia is going to stay with Addison.
6: Oh, that will be fun.
23: Yes, I imagine they're both looking forward to it.
6: We'll find out how the two events are shaping up. Can they really coexist? We'll find out next time.
23: 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Creator and executive producer, Gene Boonstra. Director, Douglas Bruce, with original music by Danny Columbi. 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Producers, Fiona Lin and Joel Baker.

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3: Welcome to Your Story Hour. I'm Aunt Nikki.
4: And I'm Uncle John, and we're here to bring you today's
3: inspiring story.
4: Hello, everyone.
3: We're so glad you've joined us.
4: Well, Aunt Nikki, it's your turn to choose our story for today. What do you have for us?
3: It's a special story, Uncle John, about four young college girls who became student missionaries in the early 1980s.
4: Well, that does sound interesting. But what makes the story special?
3: The fact that it involves two angels.
4: Angels. I love angel stories. What do the angels do?
3: They go fishing.
4: Fishing? That sounds intriguing. What do they catch?
3: You'll have to listen to the story to find out.
4: All right, then. Why don't you get started right away? I'm sure I'm not the only one eager to find out what happens.
3: Okay, but I'm not actually the one who's going to tell the story.
4: Oh, really?
3: No. In fact, we're going to listen in as Brooke tells someone else.
4: Brooke?
3: Yes, Brooke. Because she's the one who knows the story best. After all, it happened to her.
4: Okay, I get it. So what's the title of the story?
3: It's called Two Angels and a Fishing Boat. As our story opens, we join Brooke Richardson, who has settled into her seat on an airplane. The flight attendant has just begun to serve the in-flight meals.
5: Excuse me, miss. I believe you requested a vegetarian selection, correct?
6: Yes. Yes, I did.
5: All right. Here's your food tray.
6: Thank you. I'll just peel off the plastic.
5: And you, sir? Do you want chicken or beef?
7: Chicken, thank you.
5: Here you are, sir. And you, ma'am.
7: And I'll unwrap my... Yours looks a lot more appetizing than mine.
6: Yeah, I learned that on my flight to Micronesia last year. So this time I asked for vegetarian.
7: My name is John, by the way. What's yours?
6: Brooke.
7: Well, Brooke, if your flight to Micronesia was a year ago, what did you do? Spend a year studying abroad?
6: Actually, I took a year off from college to be a student missionary. For me, it meant that I volunteered a year of my time to teach first graders on the island of Majuro in the Marshall Islands.
7: Really? Isn't Majuro the capital of the Marshall Islands?
6: Yes, actually, it is. I'm surprised you've even heard of it.
7: Well, in fact, as I remember, Majuro isn't very big. It's very narrow and kind of shaped like a crescent moon.
6: Well, now I'm curious. How do you know so much about Majuro?
7: I know about Majuro because when I was in college, a friend from there convinced me to go home with him for spring break so we could go snorkeling.
6: Did you enjoy it?
7: Very much. So, whatever made you decide to be a student missionary?
6: Interestingly enough, the seed got planted when I was about 5 years old. One summer, we were attending a religious revival session, and the president of our worldwide church took the worship service to tell the stories of missionaries from around the world. I was absolutely enthralled. Then we went to eat lunch at the cafeteria, and the president actually chose to sit at our table.
8: Well, Mr. and Mrs. Richardson, it was a delight getting to meet you and your lovely family. You know, I'm very impressed by your daughter here. What's your name, dear?
9: Brooke.
8: How old are you, Brooke?
9: Five.
8: Five? Surely not. You must be at least 7 or 8.
9: No, I'm 5.
8: Tell me, Brooke, have you enjoyed listening to the stories about missionaries in other countries?
9: Oh, yes. I can listen to them all day.
8: Well, I believe there's a reason for that. I believe that is because God is calling you to be a missionary when you grow up.
9: Me? A missionary?
8: Yes, Brooke. Someday you will be a missionary. God is calling you.
6: And so you see, I never forgot his pronouncement. And all through the years, whenever I would hear a stirring missionary story, those words would ring in my mind. Then last year, some student missionaries shared their experiences during an evening prayer service that I attended. And at the end, they invited anyone who felt called to apply. And so I applied.
7: But what made you choose the island of Majuro?
6: Well, my older sister and her husband were stationed there when I initially agreed to go, but they ended up leaving shortly before I arrived on the island. There had been a mission school on the island for several years, and 11 other student missionaries also arrived at the same time I did to help teach at the school. 8 of us girls lived in the same apartment, so of course we became friends pretty quickly. I was supposed to co-teach with an experienced teacher who'd been at the school for a while. Hello? Are you Miss Sims? The teacher. The principal said I would find you here.
10: Oh. You must be Brooke. Come in and take a seat. We should probably talk.
6: Thank you. It's nice to meet you.
10: So do you have any experience teaching children?
6: Well, some. I've taught children's classes at church, and I've worked in a daycare.
10: Mm-hmm. Well, this will be nothing like any of that, I can assure you. The children can be very unruly. School is not a high priority here.
6: Oh?
10: Oh, there aren't many jobs on this island.
6: I see.
10: The point is, the people are poor, and education doesn't make a big difference in their lives. Makes our job doubly hard.
6: What kind of curriculum are you using?
10: Curriculum? Oh, dear. That would require school books. But since we're always short of funds, we have very few school books, and those we do have are old. And there isn't much paper, either.
6: So, how... what are you teaching them?
10: Well, your job will be to try to teach them the rudiments of the English language so they can understand it and speak it. And if you're really motivated, you might even be able to teach them to read and write it a little.
6: My job? I thought I was going to be your co-teacher.
10: Yes, well, there's been a change of plans. I'm going to be leaving in about 2 weeks to return home due to my health. So you'll be my co-teacher for the next 2 weeks, but then you'll be taking over the class.
6: But...
10: Oh, the one thing we do have is over here. This set of felts for telling Bible stories. The felt board's over there, and we have one chalkboard. Guard the chalk like it's gold, by the way. And we have a very limited supply of paper, so ration it well. It has to last you most of the year.
6: Oh.
10: Any, questions?
6: Well, no, I can't think of any right now.
10: Good. Then I will see you here tomorrow morning at 7:30 sharp.
11: Wow, I think I would have turned around and booked the next flight home.
6: Well, the thought did cross my mind.
11: So did the teacher really leave after 2 weeks?
6: She did, indeed.
11: What did you do?
6: Told a lot of Bible stories with the felts, sang a lot of songs with motions. I also learned to play a lot of very active games at the beginning of the day to kind of calm them down so they could sit relatively still and listen. And I learned how to maximize every square inch of paper that we had.
11: How did the children respond?
6: On the whole, pretty well. But it was very tiring trying to manage a classroom of 35 students by myself, especially when they didn't speak much English, and they didn't attend classes regularly either.
11: Quite the challenge, I'm sure. So did you at least get to go swimming and snorkeling a lot to compensate?
6: I wish. But the beach close to the school was very polluted. The islanders dumped a lot of their trash in the ocean because they really didn't have anywhere else to put it. Also, some of the local reef areas were used as outhouses.
11: Really?
6: Yes. Plus, the women teachers were required to wear a long dress for modesty when we went to the beach. And as you can imagine, that made it pretty difficult to swim.
11: Hmm. Sounds like you would have had a hard time finding a good way to relax.
6: That's why when February rolled around, I was looking forward to President's Day. A vacation day. No school. Remember, no school on Monday. It's President's Day. See y'all on Tuesday.
9: Bye, teacher.
12: Bye, teacher. Bye.
6: Bye, children. They're all gone. Now, to walk home and just relax. I need a break. Ah, what a beautiful day. Oh, no. No, the pig. Not again. Oh, it charges me every time I walk home from school. You horrid pig! Look at me! Mud everywhere! I suppose you think it's funny sending me into this mud puddle. Just look at my dress! Look at my notebooks! Well, better get back to the apartment and get cleaned up.
13: Oh, no, Brooke! Were you attacked by that pig again?
6: He does it on purpose, Kathy. I think it's the only joy he gets in life. And I swear, the dirtier I get, the more content that pig gets.
13: Well, from the looks of you, he must be one happy pig right about now.
6: Yeah, Margie, and I'd be happy if I could figure out a way to give him a taste of his own medicine.
14: Go take a nice shower. It'll do you good. And you'll stop dripping mud on the floor.
15: I second that, Jane.
6: Yeah, well, okay. But don't expect me out too soon. I intend to let it wash all my troubles away. There's nothing like a good, long, cool shower. It's positively therapeutic.
14: In more ways than one. Both your appearance and your disposition have improved.
6: A good shower, a nice comfy sofa for relaxing, not so bad.
16: Oh, I'm so glad we don't have school on Monday. I desperately need a break.
13: I'm with you, Margie. I don't know about the rest of you, but I desperately wish we could get away from this place for a day.
14: Oh, me too, Kathy. Let's take a picnic lunch to the shore and go swimming.
16: Oh, no, Jane. Thanks. Last time we went swimming, I had a diaper wrap around my face while I was diving. There's so much yucky trash in the water.
6: And I'm tired of trying to swim in a dress.
13: No kidding.
16: Here, here.
14: Well, there's got to be somewhere clean that we could go swimming.
13: Yeah, Jane, but where?
6: Hey, wait a minute. I remember someone saying that when the tide is low, you can walk out to some of the other smaller islands.
16: So?
6: I bet if we went far enough out, we could find a clean shoreline on one of the smaller islands. We could take off early in the morning and maybe go out 3 or 4 islands. Take a picnic lunch, like Jane said, and make a day of it.
16: And if there's no one else around, we wouldn't have to wear those dresses over our swimsuits when we go swimming.
6: Exactly. We could lie out in the sun, go snorkeling, do whatever we want for one whole day. What do you say?
17: Let's do it!
4: A whole day to yourself. Can you imagine, Aunt Nikki?
18: Yes, I can, Uncle John. And I can imagine what you'd do with your time.
4: Oh?
18: I can just see you curled up in a comfy chair and reading Clubhouse.
4: You know, I can't miss out on seeing the jokes. Some of them are even sent in by boys and girls who hear us on the radio.
18: Mm-hmm.
4: In fact, there was one that I saw just the other day, and I think you would really like it.
18: Oh?
4: Yeah, what kind of an animal is always smiling?
18: I don't know. Would it be the penguins with their smiling grins?
4: Penguins? That's a good one, but not the right answer.
18: Then you'll have to tell me. What kind of animal is always smiling?
4: A happy potamus.
18: Aw, a happy potamus. They do always look like they're smiling, don't they?
4: Yes, they do. And if you like this joke, there's more where it came from. Just go to yourstoryhour.org and click on Kids Corner in the menu.
18: There's a whole year's worth of issues online, just ready for you to read. But right now, let's get back to our story. Two angels and a fishing boat.
13: What a glorious day. We couldn't have asked for a better day to head out for a picnic.
5: It is a glorious day, and I intend to luxuriate in every minute of it.
16: Me too.
19: Hey, everybody, I think the tide's low enough now to walk to the first island. Let's get started.
13: Okay, Brooke, we're coming.
14: Here we go.
19: Lead on.
6: Well, this is the second island out. Do you think we've gone far enough?
16: I don't think so, Brooke. I can still see the shore off the main island.
14: Yeah, I agree, Margie. I think we need to go out further.
6: This is the third island. What do you think? Shall we go one more?
14: I vote yes.
13: Me too, Jane. Definitely.
16: Absolutely. Oh, this is perfect. I can't even see the main island anymore. And look at the water. It's so clean.
14: I can't wait to go swimming.
6: In just our bathing suits.
13: Yeah, let's go.
19: Let's go.
6: Hey, everybody, come look at this school of blue fish.
16: I found an octopus.
6: Brooke, come look at this coral fan. It's beautiful.
14: Lunchtime, everybody.
19: Come on, everybody. Let's get out and eat.
16: I'm starving.
6: Yeah, Margie, swimming always makes me hungry, too. Let's dig in.
5: This is so relaxing.
19: Sandwich?
5: Thanks. I feel like all my tension has been drained away.
14: If I could do this every day, I'd be the happiest girl in the world.
16: Oh, wouldn't that be the life?
13: Think it's too late to switch my major to marine biology?
6: Oh, this is definitely what I needed.
5: And the food is delicious.
6: Ah, yes, good food. And now for a nap in the sun.

0: This is the life. Napping on the beach. It feels like such a luxury to sleep during the day.
1: Mm-hmm. Hey, look. I think the tide is coming back in.
2: Look at those waves!
1: Let's go play in them.
3: Okay, Jane. Sounds like fun.
2: Hey, everybody. Come out a little further where I am. Look, I feel like an Olympic long jumper. When the wave comes in, I can jump and the wave carries me for a long ways. Try it.
4: Okay, Margie, we're on our way.
1: Hey, this is kind of fun.
3: I'm with you, Jane. I love these waves.
4: Makes me feel as graceful as a ballerina.
2: Doesn't it, though? Watch this. One, two, three. And she lands solidly on her tiptoes. Never in the history of the long jump has there been such a graceful landing. It's a world record. The crowd goes wild.
1: Deep now. I can't touch bottom anymore at all.
4: Come here, closer to land. I can still touch where I am.
1: Okay, coming. Brooke, I'm not getting any closer to you. In fact, I think I'm farther out.
4: You're probably just caught in a current, Jane. Swim harder.
1: I have been swimming harder.
4: Margie? Kathy? I think the tide's getting too strong. We better go to the island and wait for it to pass.
5: Okay, heading in.
1: Brooke, I'm not getting any closer to you.
4: I'm coming out to help. Hang on.
6: Okay, Jane, stay calm. If we're caught in the tide, we just need to swim parallel to the land. We'll swim out of it.
1: But we're being swept further out. Into the lagoon. Aren't there sharks out there?
6: Don't worry. Just swim. We'll get out of it.
1: Brooke, what's happening? We've stopped moving.

0: Here comes another wave! Brooke! Here! Now that we're in deeper water, the waves are sucking us down with them. Here comes another wave. Hold your breath.
1: What are we gonna do?
0: Conserve your energy. Concentrate on floating. Here comes another wave.
1: We're going to drown, Brooke.
0: Let's call for help. Maybe there's a fisherman somewhere.
1: Help! Help! Can anyone hear us? Help us! Here it comes.
2: Somebody suddenly appeared and rescued you.
3: Yes.
2: Who?
3: Two men in a local fishing boat called a proa. It's basically a canoe with an outrigger to make it stable and a sail to make it move quickly. There's really only enough space for two people on board. So when they pulled us out of the water, they laid us across the bridge between the canoe and the outrigger.
2: That's amazing. They came in the nick of time.
3: Definitely. I don't think we would have come back up after that last wave if they hadn't grabbed us.
2: So where did they take you? To the

0: Main island?
1: No, they took us back to the island where all of our stuff was.
0: Didn't they say anything to you?
1: Oddly enough, no. Not a word the whole time as they rescued us. In fact, I don't even remember them talking to each other. It was all so, so strange. Oh, thank God. We're safe. I thought I'd breathe my last. Just before they pulled me out of the water?
2: Me too.
3: It was a miracle they came when they did.
1: No kidding. Let's go thank them.
2: Yeah, for sure.
3: Hey, where are they?
1: Well, don't be silly, they're right... Hey, their boat is gone.
2: I don't see them anywhere on the lagoon.
1: That's impossible. They couldn't have sailed away that quickly.
4: Maybe they sailed around the island to the open ocean?
1: Let's go see.
2: All right. Yeah, let's.
1: Okay, but there's no way they could have gone that far so quickly. Look! They're not on this side either.
2: Where could they have gone?
4: Maybe they were angels.
2: Really?
4: It's the only thing that makes sense. Otherwise, how did they disappear so completely?
2: That would explain how they knew how to find us in that vast lagoon.
1: You know, I think we just met our guardian angels. God answered our prayers by sending our angels.
0: So you really think that those were your guardian angels?
1: It's the only reasonable explanation I can come up with.
0: Now you're going to tell me that God saved your life because you were able to convert all of your little first grade kids to be Christians, right?
1: No, nothing like that. I may have planted some seeds, but I don't think a single one of my kids actively accepted Christ as their savior while I was there.
0: So why do you think God saved your life that day?
1: I've thought a lot about that. I don't really know what God has in store for me, but I don't think he saved me just because of some great work I can do for him. I think he saved me because I asked him to, and because he wanted to show me how much he loves me.
5: That's all?
1: Yes, that's all.
0: Well, Brooke, you've certainly given me a lot to think about.
6: I think she's given us all something to think about, Aunt Nikki.
7: Oh, I agree, Uncle John. It's a good reminder that God loves us just because of who we are, not because of what we can do for him.
6: And sometimes he performs miracles, not because we deserve them so much, but simply because we ask him.
7: Exactly.
6: And you were right, Aunt Nikki. The angels did go fishing.
7: Fishing for student missionaries.
6: And I'd say that they got a pretty good catch.
7: Yes, they did.
6: And now our story is over. But why don't you catch another one on our website? Just visit yourstoryhour.org.
7: Once you're there, you can see recommended albums and the top stories of the month.
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7: Mm-hmm. For example, if you want to find a story about dogs, type in dog, and you'll get a whole list of our inspiring stories about man's best friend. Stories like A Dog Named Bear, about an abandoned dog that a family finds on a fishing trip, and the dog ends up saving their little girl from drowning.
6: That's right. Or perhaps you're interested in history. You could type Civil War in the search bar and see what stories we have on heroes about that time period. Heroes like Abraham Lincoln, America's respected president, or stories about Clara Barton, the beloved nurse.
7: That's one of my favorites, Uncle John. And I think all of you boys and girls will love it, too.
6: Mm-hmm. So, have fun fishing for stories on our website.
7: Remember that God loves you, and we love you, too.
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2: No, that's
1: right. We've known them for a while.
2: And 30 years, I think.
1: Is it 30 years?
2: About 30. Well, yeah. That's making us feel a
1: little old. We had to have been babies, I think.
2: Oh,
1: praise the Lord. But yeah, we're going to be hearing some mission stories, and I love mission stories. You know, sometimes our mission service may be right in your own backyard, wherever you're located.
2: Yeah.
1: Sometimes God calls us to far parts of the earth. So today we're going to be hearing some great reports and some great stories, because God is alive and well, and we can still make an impact in the world through him. And so, Jill, I believe we're going, is it to Papua New Guinea today?
2: We are going to Papua New Guinea.
1: That sounds fun.
2: Absolutely.
1: And I think I even saw a picture before this program started. There was 3ABN on the side of a wooden canoe. So, hey, there's a story in that, too. They'll tell you about it.
2: We have Jason and me, Dory Slager,
1: right,
2: with us here today. And we're just so glad to have you both here. You're missionaries with AFM, Adventist Frontier Missions.
3: That's right.
2: And it's just so good to have you both here.
4: Thank you for having us.
3: Yeah.
4: Good to be here too.
2: So tell us just a little bit about your journey. Why did you go to the mission field? Why did you want to be a missionary? Did you grow up with that in your heart? Or when did God first place that seed to take the gospel overseas?
3: Well, I always wanted to be a missionary. I thought that I was just going to go out and live among the people and die among the people in Africa or India or someplace. But then I married Jason, and he was not really interested in going overseas.
1: What about you then? So
4: yeah,
1: not going overseas.
4: I loved missions and grew up reading mission stories. But I was a pastor at the time. I'd been an evangelist before that. And I just didn't feel like I had the equipment or the training to be a missionary. I wasn't a doctor or a nurse or, you know, a carpenter, you know, anything like that, a teacher.
2: Mm-hmm.
4: Obviously supported missions, had missionaries come to our church and share and all of that. And we support it financially, but I just didn't feel like I had that equipment to, you know, the skills to be a missionary.
1: Mm-hmm.
4: So, yeah.
3: So I was reading the Adventist Frontiers magazine.
2: Yes.
3: And I looked in the back and they were calling for a pastoral couple or family to go to Scotland. And I thought, oh, this is our opportunity. Anyway, long story short, I prayed about it. Jason, like, it just went right over his head. He did not, I don't think it registered with him what I was saying, but
4: Let's pray about it. Let's pray that God sends somebody there.
3: Yeah, sure.
1: And you're like, not us, right? Yeah.
2: I'll financially support the person who's going.
3: Sure. Okay. But I put it in my prayer journal. Lord, either put the burden on Jason to go as missionaries or just give me peace about this. And in a little while, a couple of months later, Jason came to me. He's like, you know what? I think God is telling us that we need to go into missions.
1: Yeah. So why would you say that? I mean, something must have happened that you're like,
4: so
1: I think we should.
4: I was having my morning devotions, and we actually had some missionary friends that had just come to our district to present at our church. And we had spent talking late into the night with them. So that probably that had something to do with it too. But I was having my morning devotions and just kind of picked up where I had left off the day before. And, you know, I was going through this passage in the Bible where Jesus says, ask and it shall be given unto you, seek and you shall find, knock and it shall be open unto you. And just kind of praying, Lord, you know, what does this mean for me where I'm at in my life right now? And I just had this distinct impression, it wasn't an audible voice or anything like that, but just a distinct impression that we needed to start knocking on the door of missions. And so I went out and I told Midori, and she was probably thinking in her mind, well, finally, he got the message. She was very gracious. And she was like, yeah, let's do it, you know. So I sent an email off to a friend of ours at Adventist Frontier Missions and said, you know, we're interested in this project in Scotland. And he said, hey, come on down. Let's talk about it. So we went down to his office and we were, you know, I was kind of laser focused on Scotland at that point. I'd done a little bit of research and I found out that there are very, very, very few indigenous Scottish Seventh-day Adventists.
2: Oh, really?
4: The majority of the Adventist church in Scotland is from outside of the country.
2: I didn't know that.
4: Yeah. So, you know, that kind of put a burden on my heart. So I was kind of laser focused on that. And we get into his office and he pitches this idea to us of Papua New Guinea. And I'm like, Papua New what? Like, totally caught me off guard. And Midori was like, oh, tell me more, you know? And I'm like looking at her like, wait, I thought we were here for Scotland and now we're like on to PNG, you know? Like, what's going on here? And they had built a training center over there and they were looking for somebody to kind of help run the training center and teach people how to do evangelism and outreach and church planting. And they felt with my background in evangelism and pastoring that that might be a good fit. And I was like, eh, we'll pray about it.
2: How many years had you been married at this time?
3: Was that?
4: 2000, that was 19. So we've been married for 9 years.
2: 9 years, okay. And you were,
4: sick.
1: And any children, too?
4: Yeah.
1: You're contemplating
3: three
1: this?
3: Kids. So you had three little kids at home. Three kids, a dog, a house, two cars, a travel trailer.
4: Living a typical American life.
2: And you were pastoring in the Michigan Conference at that time. Is that right? Okay.
3: Yeah. So we were really set. Yeah. We had like a 3-year-old, 2-year-old at that time. So, you know, that's kind of a busy time. You don't really think about moving to the other side of the world.
2: Of course.
3: But God really opened the doors for us.
1: So talk to us about that journey now, because then you're like, okay, we're thinking Scotland, let's talk to them. And all of a sudden things would be accelerating quickly. Like, hey, PNG, we have a real need there. So what's the discussion like between the both of you after you leave this meeting with AFM?
3: So we started praying and we said, Lord, we want your will. And we prayed so long and we just weren't hearing anything from God. We just prayed, we want to do your will. Why weren't you, like, we kind of thought, why doesn't God show us if we're willing? And we prayed for a few months. And I think God was just helping us to get to the place where we really were willing to do whatever he wanted us to do, whatever it was. Just if he would tell us, we were willing. And
2: like, God, you know, bringing you to a place of total surrender in a sense.
4: I mean,
2: is
4: so many
2: right?
4: times, like, we make our decision and then we pray and we ask God to, like, bless affirm that decision that we've already made.
1: So true.
4: And, you know, I was kind of at that point in my, you know, I was like, well, we're going to go to Scotland. We're not going to go to PNG. You just need God to confirm that call, you know? And I think God left or was silent for so long to get us to that place of absolute surrender.
3: So we really heard God's voice saying, we need, it's PNG. We needed to go to PNG.
2: Yeah.
1: So you knew that clearly.
3: Yeah.
1: How did you know that clearly?
3: Well, it's kind of a long story, but Jason, one of the things that really solidified it in our minds was Jason had a dream.
1: Okay.
3: The night before we had to make our final decision, Jason had a dream that we were arriving at an airport in Papua New Guinea, and these teammates who were already there at that project came and greeted us. And we thought, okay, this is the last indication we need. We'll just go for it.
2: It was confirmation.
4: Yeah. Yeah. And then I had a very specific prayer request that I had prayed that God answered very specifically the next day. And that was just kind of confirmation that the Lord was, you know, when you make a fence, you put one fence post up, you don't know where it's going. But when you have two mm-hmm. fence posts, you kind of have an idea, you know, mm-hmm. and then the Lord just kept confirming it. And yeah. We knew that that was where he was calling us to go.
2: Was it a scary thing to take your children? You know, you're not going to Scotland, which is more westernized. Mm-hmm. You're going to Papua New Guinea. Mm-hmm. How did that feel as parents?
4: Yeah, well,
3: I think our family was more alarmed about it than I was.
2: Okay, good.
3: Thankfully, our teammates who had been there for 15 years, they mm-hmm. had raised a couple of kids in that place, mm-hmm. and they were fine. They were healthy, so we thought we could do it.
1: So I'm thinking one of the big cities, is it like Port Moresby?
4: Correct, yeah.
1: Okay, so this is where God's calling you to a big metropolis, big city there in Papua New Guinea, is that right?
4: No.
1: Okay, yes, okay.
4: There's plenty of Adventists there.
1: Yes, so talk to us about where God was calling you specifically to Papua New Guinea, what part?
4: Sure, so our project is in the Western Province, which that province borders Irian and Jaya. Indonesia. Mm-hmm. It's the most remote part of, or one of the most remote parts of Papua New Guinea.
2: Oh, wow.
4: When we are in the capital and we tell people we're working in Western Province, they're like, whoa, really?
3: Their eyes get big.
4: That's local people.
1: So what's the journey?
4: Get to where we are at, we have to take a mission plane from the capital to Ekeres Airstrip, about 45 minutes from the mission station.
2: Okay.
4: And then we take about a 45-minute dugout canoe ride.
2: Oh.
1: This is a canoe.
4: Yeah.
2: You don't drive a car to get there.
4: Yeah. Where we live, there's no infrastructure. There's no running water. There's no, you know, electrical grid. There's no roads, no cars.
2: Yeah.
4: Everybody travels by dugout canoe. Either they paddle or they have a motor on the back of their canoe. We catch our water from the roof, the rainwater. We have big tanks that we catch the water in, and we generate our electricity through solar.
2: Oh, do you?
4: Yeah.
1: That's amazing. So before we launch into actually what's happening there in this part of the world, I mean, this is incredible stories. I'm telling you, folks, we've heard some of them already. But tell us then the experience as you're arriving there, because when you do this mission service, it's not like, okay, we're going to take you over there. You can kind of check things out, fly back to the U.S., get everything right. When you go, this is the first time you're experiencing this, right? So what is going through your minds as you now land on this grass airstrip, and then it keeps going from there?
3: It was kind of like stepping into one of those storybooks. You know, we get out of the plane and here are the local people who came to help us carry our luggage, because it's not like in America where you can just get a cart and roll things to your car. No, they had to like carry our stuff on their shoulders and walk down the hill to the boat so that we could get in and drive up the river.
4: Yeah.
3: Wow. It was awesome. But it's just kind of jungly.
1: But what goes through your mind? Like, wow, what have we got ourselves into? Or it's like, no, this is where we know we're supposed to be.
4: Yeah, I think we had peace in our heart. Like, amen. This is where God wanted us to be.
2: That's beautiful.
4: I think our littlest girl was the most apprehensive about getting in the canoe or the dinghy that we got into. But
3: she didn't like boats.
4: She got over
3: which
4: it.
3: Was...
4: She's fine, but...
3: she learned to like boats. Yeah, now she goes out by herself in the canoe and goes fishing and things.
4: Wow.
3: Like,
4: wow. I think we were just excited for the experience. Yeah. We were excited to meet the people. We were excited to see what the Lord was doing out there. Because, you know, when you have clear confirmation that God is leading you mm-hmm. in a specific direction, there's a certain level of excitement that comes with, like, okay, if God is leading me here, I don't know what the end is going to be, but there must be something good there if God is taking me to this place.
2: This is a sign you're walking in the will of God. You're doing what God has called you to do. You know that confirmation, that peace, that assurance.
3: So there's no better place to be. Yeah.
2: So walk us through, what is evangelism like there in the community?
4: Yeah, so it's quite different than here in America. I can tell you that, you know, out in the village and even in the big cities, there's just not as much to distract people. Mm-hmm. So when you do a seminar, when you hold a public meeting, people come and people sit and they listen and, you know, they're very reflective about what they hear. Mm-hmm. They take what they hear and they go back and they sit in their homes for days and they talk about it together.
1: Oh, wow.
4: And they're just trying to process through it, you know, in their mind, like, how does this apply in my personal life? And what are the implications of accepting this truth? Mm-hmm. So it's kind of fun to see them wrestle with these Bible themes. And I think we'll tell you a little bit more about that when we talk about the Brown Village.
1: Mm-hmm. Yeah. Okay. Mm-hmm.
2: Yeah.
1: Oh, that's great. So then you're traveling in this little canoe. And how long again is the trip in the canoe? You said 40?
4: It's about 45 minutes or so.
2: To our okay. house, yeah.
1: So then, like we were just talking about, then really the highway is the river or the stream or is the river.
4: Yes. That's correct, yes. Yeah. Mm-hmm. Nope. Yeah, so it's where we live is it's kind of grasslands. So it's kind of really flat. And the river
1: like real is tall grass, like you can see over it, or is
2: here's
1: it,
2: a picture yeah. of that's the
1: that's
2: river.
1: Beautiful.
4: So some of the grass is very tall. This is our next door neighbor, and a very typical PNG house. This okay. is the Armia River, that we travel up and down. There'll be big barges that come up this river too to drop off supplies, to the mission place.
1: So what's the village you were called to?
4: The village that we live in is Kewa Village. Okay. It's kind of in the center of the tribe. Geographically, it's the second or third church that was planted, Adventist church. The first church was in Kotali Village. That's where AFM started back in 1998.
2: Wow.
4: Planting an Adventist church out there.
2: How many people, population in your village?
4: There's about maybe 1,200 to 1,500 people.
2: Wow.
4: Yeah.
2: And then how many Adventists in your church there?
4: We have just a handful.
2: Okay.
4: Maybe 20? About 20. Yeah, 15, 20.
1: So what would be the predominant religion?
4: They grew up animist.
2: Yeah, that's true. Someone has said that Papua New Guinea is 90% Christian and 90% animist. What does that mean?
1: Describe that. I'm trying to do the math on that. Yes.
2: So really a lot of people who consider themselves Christian now, they know about Jesus. They've heard the story of the Bible stories. They also are holding on to some of their beliefs from the past where they believe in ancestors, the ancestors are around, spirits are in the water and the grass, and if you say magical words, like these secret words, then the snakes won't bite you. Or if a snake bites you, then they, instead of going to the hospital, they'll go to the witch doctor who will, you know, reverse the curse that's on you or fix you. Yeah. Somehow heal your body from the snake. Yeah.
5: So there's still witch doctors there and
2: actively.
4: Yeah.
2: And many people believe that even if they go to church, they still have that belief in their heart that maybe God is not as strong as the witch doctors or the snakes. Or the spirits.
4: Well, for so many years, that's been the way that they deal with problems, you know, and that's what's in their minds have worked for so many years. And when you're in a crisis, you oftentimes resort back to what you feel like is going to work.
2: Of course. Yeah.
4: So it's just the journey of trying to help them understand that God has a greater power than what has been done in the past. Mm-hmm. And that when we throw ourselves helplessly on Him, that's when He, you know, comes through for us.
2: Yeah.
1: I was just going to ask, as far as what is your approach then? Because that's a different approach there than it is here, let's say in the United States, because you're dealing with culture, you're dealing with tradition. So how do you show them or how do you talk to them or explain to them the power of God over this supersedes, obviously, the witch doctor and stuff? How do you approach that?
4: Well, a lot of times when they do go that direction, we find out about it afterwards.
1: Okay.
4: So it's kind of more like, you know, we talk to them about it after it's happened.
2: Sure. Yeah.
4: Because I think many of them understand that it's not correct, but they're in that moment, you know, they're kind of in a crisis moment. And so that's kind of where they end up going to. And so we just kind of talk to them about it. But one thing, education is an important thing, trying to show them from scripture the power of God through the Bible stories of the Bible. But one thing I've been doing recently is, just really trying to help them see how God answers prayer. And so, like, when we're praying about something as a group, I'm very intentional at showing them how God has answered that prayer.
1: For example, what would that be?
4: You know, so we've prayed, there have been several people that we've prayed into the church. And, like, we've been praying about it as a group, you know, and You know, there was one guy, he was a member of our church, and he wanted his wife to become a member. She was a gambler and didn't take care of her family very much. And so I'm like, let's pray about it. Let's put it on our list. And so every time we met together, we pray for his wife. And, awesome. You know, last time I was there, I baptized her.
1: Hey,
4: you know,
1: man.
4: So like, wow. I'm very intentional in saying,
3: transformation.
4: You know, here's the prayer that we prayed, and here's the answer of how that happened. Oh, here's another prayer that we prayed, and here's the answer. And so I want them to see that repetition of how God can answer prayer.
3: It really takes a lot of time and a lot of interpersonal interactions, being involved in each other's lives, so that they can see how God is actually working.
2: So you're really replacing, because they have memories of what they think has worked in the past, and we're replacing that with current real life events of how God works now. And then that builds their faith. They see this is what God did here, and oh, he might do it again. Building.
4: And helping them understand also that God stretches us sometimes, and that God doesn't always operate the same every single time. Because, you know, animism is kind of very
3: formulaic.
4: Like you do this and you get this result. You do this and you get this result. And God doesn't always function like that. You know, God is more interested in us knowing him than in the process of finding out what he wants us to do for him, you know, and just trying to help them understand that God is different. He functions differently in every situation. And to just be patient and wait on him.
2: What's the native language there?
3: So this is a blessing. They do speak, they have a tribal language. They speak Gogodala. It's the Gogodala tribe. But they also speak English, because many years ago, the Australians came and they taught in the local schools. So actually, the elderly people speak very good English with an Australian accent.
1: That's great.
3: So that's a blessing for us, because we can speak to the people who understand English. And there are a few people who don't understand English, but there's enough understanding and translation.
2: Do they read? Can they read the Bible in English, or most people are illiterate, or how does that work?
4: There are a segment of people that can read fairly well.
3: But
4: there are a lot who are illiterate. So we try to have a mix of Bibles and God pods so that everybody has, you know, access to the Word of God.
3: Like little recording devices that they can use to just listen to the Bible. They love that.
2: I love that.
1: So I don't know if I can say this right. You said Gogodala?
3: Yeah.
1: Is that right? Okay, Gogodala.
4: Very good.
1: Is that in, because you said you're in the western part of Papua New Guinea.
4: Correct.
1: So is that the language that's spoken in that whole region, or is it actually a village, or how does that work?
4: So Papua New Guinea is the most linguistically diverse place in the world. There are over 850 languages that are spoken on just the eastern half of that island.
2: Wow.
1: 850 different languages on the eastern part?
4: On the Papua New Guinea side.
1: My.
4: So it's very culturally diverse.
3: Yeah.
4: So within Western Province, I don't know how many tribes are there, but there are many, many languages that are spoken in that part.
3: Wow. And some languages are only spoken by a few hundred people. And ours is one of the larger tribes. It has maybe 40,000 members in the tribe, but there are so many different segments of different tribes, and many people there speak several languages, so that helps.
1: Wow, no, that's amazing. So a couple of the questions, then let's launch into some mission stories too, because I know you've got some amazing stories to share too. So tell us about like the education, schools, and hospitals. Like if somebody, like let's say when you first arrived, how many years ago was it again? You arrived
4: 5 years ago.
1: 5 years ago. So your little baby would be getting sick. You know, like where would you take them? What would be?
4: Okay.
3: They have a clinic in the larger village that we are near. It's about an hour away, something like that.
1: That seems far.
3: But close in
1: correct.
3: The large scheme of things. They have some different clinics that are run by the government or church organizations. Okay. And there are a lot of mission aviation planes that will airlift you out, take you back to the capital. And then, if we got sick, we would probably have to go, to Australia or something like that.
2: Oh, wow.
4: But the local clinic is fairly limited in their resources, with what they can do. I mean, obviously there's no surgeries or anything like that going on there. They can probably somewhat align a bone if there's a bone broken, they can suture.
1: They can help with X-ray machines there and stuff.
4: No.
2: I don't think so.
4: They can help with child delivery, you know, kind of wellness stuff that they can do. But, you know, if there was a major injury, we would have to go to the capital.
2: Yeah.
1: So is there an airstrip there in your village?
4: Not our village. Okay. Where the clinic is, there's an airstrip there.
1: So you would have to go by canoe?
4: Yes.
2: Yeah. An hour to the clinic.
4: Correct.
2: And then you could be airlifted from there.
3: Yeah.
2: Wow.
4: Yeah.
3: Probably.
1: You know, Jill, they're just talking about just kind of like it's just life, right? I mean, for me, I'm like, whoa, wait a minute. Your clinic's not there. You've got to go by canoe. So if I've got a major problem, I've got to ride in a canoe. And if it's in the middle of the night, how do I even see?
4: We transport people all the time to the clinic.
1: Okay.
4: And we do it all the time in the middle of the night.
2: Oh, wow.
4: It's amazing to me. I don't know how they do it. You know, like I'm going down the river in the middle of the night and I'm like, where's the banks of the river at? Oh, it's right there. You know, like, do you have any idea where we're at on the river? Oh yeah, I know right where we're at. You know, we were over here just the other day. It's just, they've got this map in their mind. They're just phenomenal.
1: Are there like venomous snakes or stuff, or is like no issues?
2: Oh, yeah.
4: Yeah. We have venomous snakes out there.
3: People get bitten a lot by venomous snakes. People die fairly frequently. Yeah.
1: From snake bites?
3: From snake bites.
2: Do you have any anti-venom there in your village or no?
3: No, because it requires refrigeration.
1: Oh, my.
3: And that requires electricity. So
4: we tell them, you know, if you get bit, come to us right away, because the sooner we can get you there, you know.
3: Yes.
4: But if they go the old traditional way, they would go to the snake doctor. Mm-hmm. And then, you know, if that doesn't work, then they come to us. And then we have this ride to the clinic, you know, and that's all precious time that.
3: Of course.
1: So then once you're there, so you've ridden by canoe to your village, then you just walk, or do you have motorbikes or bicycles?
3: Right.
1: What's your transportation or cars?
3: Yeah, sometimes we can flag down a car or call our friends who work for kind of a ministry there, and they will come and pick us up. But yeah, it's kind of a long walk.
1: What about groceries?
3: Yeah, well, a lot of our groceries we buy in Port Moresby, and we bring them, we ship them to our house because we're right on the river. They just drop it off at our house. Yeah.
1: Amazing.
3: Yeah.
1: Yeah. Incredible. Wow. Praise the Lord. Let's talk about some of the stories that you're thinking
3: about.
1: Brown Village
3: and talk about.
1: Yeah, we've got
3: that.
1: Some pictures to show. Stories.
4: Yeah, sure. Okay. Well, I think we have a picture of our family, so maybe everybody would like
1: that.
4: To see our kids well. So we have three kids, Christian, Evangeline, and Verity. This is our most recent trip to PNG.
2: I love that.
4: So they're wonderful missionaries. They have fun getting to know all the kids in the village. And our littlest one is probably the most native. She speaks pretty good Gogodala, but all of the kids understand the local language and have fun playing with their friends.
2: How old are they?
3: They're 12, 10, 12, and 14 right now.
1: Yeah.
3: Okay.
1: Amazing.
4: So
3: okay.
4: They're good missionary kids.
1: Yes.
2: Yay.
1: So. Great family, precious family.
4: Yeah. Yeah. So I'm going to tell you a story about Bonnie. I think we have a picture of Bonnie. I met Bonnie shortly after we came to PNG, about 4.5 years ago.
2: Yeah.
4: This is a picture inside of Bonnie's village. Two ladies that like to greet me. Delta and Tutsi are their names. They're sisters. And they just always have these precious smiles on their face, and they give me a hug and kiss my face when we come to the village, and they're just always so happy to see us.
1: How young do you think they are? How old do you think they are?
3: Good question.
4: Maybe in their 80s?
3: Yeah, for sure.
2: They look good.
3: Yeah.
4: Well, they do a lot of gardening and paddling and fishing, you know, so they keep pretty
3: active. People are very fit there.
4: They sit on the ground and they stand up. They sit, you know, they kind of have to sit up and down.
1: Even in their 80s.
4: Yeah.
2: Not sedentary like here.
3: Yeah. There's no furniture.
4: Yeah.
3: Yeah.
1: Okay.
4: Yeah, so those are some friends that are in Bonnie's village. So, Bonnie, I met about 4.5 years ago when we first moved to PNG. He came over to the mission station. And
2: is this Bonnie here?
4: This is Bonnie here, okay. Yep. And he came to our church at the mission station. I met him there and sat and visited with him a little while, just kind of to learn a little bit about his story. And Bonnie's story is an interesting one. He was not raised in the Christian church, and unfortunately made some bad decisions in his life and was incarcerated for a number of years. While he was in prison, this was in Port Moresby. The Pacific Adventist University, that's in the capital there, in Port Moresby. They came and did some prison ministry and ran a prophecy seminar in the prison. And Bonnie and several other inmates made the decision to become Seventh-day Adventists.
2: Oh, wow.
4: Yeah. So they learned about the Adventist message and were just really attracted to the gospel and the clear theology that we have as Adventists, and said, I want to become an Adventist. So he got baptized, became a Seventh-day Adventist, and then there was this, as many new converts have, this passion to share this new truth. And this is very prevalent in, an oral-based society, mm-hmm. where information is very important, and usually it's passed on in an oral way. You know, I mean, they get together and they talk and they want to share all the new news that they've learned. And so he had this burden to go back to his village that has been called the Brown Village. And people call it the Brown Village because it's a village off of the main river. And this is a picture inside the Brown Village there. Okay. It's off the main river, and most of the houses are like this. Oh. They're kind of a sago thatched roof. There's no metal roofs in the house, or not very many metal roofs in the village.
2: Okay.
4: And so they call it the Brown Village because all the roofs are brown.
2: Oh,
4: and it's kind of a
2: derogatory
4: term. They're poor. They're kind of forgotten about. They're marginalized. They're up off the river. It's not a very nice term. You know, okay. they're poor people. So that's what they called that village, the Brown Village.
1: This is where Bonnie's from. Is the Brown Village.
4: Okay. So he had a burden. He wanted to share these new truths with the Brown Village. So he eventually made his way back and settled on a little island just outside of the village. I call it Bonnie's Island. And started sharing these truths with his family.
2: Yeah.
4: And most of the village just kind of rejected him, I guess, because of his past. Mm-hmm. They tend to hold things against you, you know, when you make a mistake.
2: Oh.
4: And so they kind of rejected what he was saying for quite a while. And, you know, he told me that he had been meeting on that island for 13 years.
2: Oh, wow. On every Sabbath, gather his family.
4: He would gather his family.
2: And they would have a church service together. And he would teach them all the things he learned in that prophecy seminar. So he had a Bible, one hymnal, and a little stack of the handouts that he had gotten from the seminar, and he taught them all of those things.
3: Wow.
2: For 13 years.
4: Yeah.
2: Wow. Did anybody else come, or was it just his family?
4: Yeah, it was primarily his family
2: for
4: and maybe just
2: years.
4: A few people. Yeah.
2: Wow. Mm.
4: And I was just inspired by the level of tenacity that this man had, you know, just keep going, keep going for so many years. So I asked him, I said, hey, can we come visit you on a Sabbath? You know, we just want to come and worship with you some Sabbath. He said, we'd love to have you come. So we planned a Sabbath and we went over, and as our mission, you know, canoe was pulling up to his island, he was standing there on the banks of the river
2: waiting for
4: with
2: us
4: with all of his family, just kind of a long line of welcoming line. And he just had these tears rolling down his face. I'll never forget this image as long as I live, just tears rolling down his face because he told me nobody from the outside has ever come to visit us.
3: Nobody.
2: Yeah.
4: Just
2: his
4: family.
2: First.
4: We were like the first people to come visit him from the outside. And he was just so overjoyed, I think, that somebody was recognizing what he was trying to do there.
2: Yeah.
1: Mm-hmm.
4: So
2: we have a picture of that.
4: Have that Sabbath. We have a picture of us kind of, I think we'll show it here, of us kind of gathered in a circle with, you know, the group in the middle. And we were praying for them.
2: There you are
4: in the middle.
2: Right there on his family.
4: That was that Sabbath. And I was just pleading for the outpouring of the Holy Spirit because I sensed this little seed that was growing, you know, this little plant. And we prayed that God would claim the Brown Village for him.
2: Amen.
4: And that this little group would grow exponentially. So after that prayer time that we had together, I met with Bonnie, his son, and a friend of his son, the three of them who were there that Sabbath. And I just challenged them that Jesus tells us, you know, or the Bible tells us that, you know, Jesus says, follow me and I will make you fishers of men.
2: That's right. Mm-hmm.
4: And I said, you're followers of Jesus. And you have to be a fisher of men too. You can't have one without the other. Like the two of them go together.
6: That's,
4: you know,
6: right.
4: Jesus says, if you follow me, you'll be a fisher of men.
2: Mm-hmm. That's right.
4: And so you need to go fish. And that's an image that's very familiar to them. They fish every day. That's kind of their way of surviving.
6: Mm-hmm.
4: And they're like, well, we don't know very much. You know, we just know the little bit that Father Bonnie has told us. And I said, that doesn't matter. You don't have to know a lot.
2: Yeah.
4: Just take the little bit that you have and start telling other people about it. And, oh, I don't know. I don't know if you can do it. Go do it. So they went out and they just started sharing these few little things that they had learned from Bonnie on, you know, these Sabbaths that they've met together. And about 5 weeks later, I think it was, we came back again. And I've got a picture of that as well that we'll show you of the group. It grew from just this little group that we prayed for. It grew to about 120
2: All
4: people.
2: All these people? Yes.
4: Yeah. That were there that Sabbath. They built this little shelter in five weeks.
2: Yeah.
4: Yeah. There are people outside of the shot of this picture here that are sitting outside of the shelter. And I was just shocked. I mean, I was expecting maybe a little bit of growth. I mean,
2: right?
4: I'm used to an American perspective, you know, but it just boom. And, you know, I asked them,
6: wow.
4: You know, are these people here because, you know, I'm here, you know, as a Westerner, or are they,
2: right?
4: They're like, no, these people have been coming, you know, over the last couple of weeks to worship.
6: Praise.
3: And it just continued from there. God continued to multiply their efforts, and each of those people were talking to other people, and it just grew exponentially.
6: Yeah. So what would their approach be? As far as you're saying, just share the little bit that you have. So would this be like on a Sabbath saying, hey, folks, come on over. We're going to have a little Bible study. Or what was their approach to grow so fast in 5 weeks?
4: So PNG is a communal society. And sitting and talking has very high value over there. In America, we kind of live in our own silos.
6: We do.
4: You know, we're very individualistic.
6: Yep.
4: We're in our own homes, mm-hmm. and we kind of we mingle with each other on the Sabbath. And if we're really holy, we go to church on Wednesday night as well.
6: Prayer meeting.
4: Prayer meeting. But over there, they're mixing with each other constantly,
2: all
4: the time.
2: Okay.
3: They fish together. They make sago together. They garden together. They're always walking past each other's houses and talking to each other.
6: Mm.
3: So they are always, they always have these little opportunities when they're together to, hey, talk about the Sabbath or about the Bible, something in the Bible. And people love to hear new things.
2: Mm-hmm.
3: So it's a blessing.
4: It's the one thing I love about working in PNG
2: mm-hmm.
4: is that many people have this natural posture of when I receive, I want to give.
2: Amen. Mm.
4: And our people are primarily like that. Whereas here in America, we tend to just kind of take and maybe not so much sharing.
2: Yeah.
4: But they have this natural posture of, wow, I've learned this new thing. I want to go tell somebody else about it, you know? And so that's how they do it. You know, they'll sit together around the fire at night and they'll talk about what they've learned. When they're out fishing, they'll talk. When they're making sago, they'll talk. If they're paddling down the river together, they'll talk about things. And that's how it gets out.
2: Yeah.
6: That is amazing.
2: It is amazing. It reminds me a little bit, I don't know, just about the ministry of Jesus. You know, when he walked this earth, the disciples were with him constantly.
3: That's
2: they ate together, they worked together, ministered together, they watched Jesus do that. So in that sense, you know, just everything that they did in their life, they automatically shared what they were learning. That's powerful.
4: Yeah.
2: Yes.
4: Yeah, it's pretty cool.
2: I love that. So what happened next?
4: Yeah, so I think we have another picture. Well, before I get to that, eventually we ended up moving the little group from Bonnie's Island. I kept telling them, you know, the church needs to be where the people are.
2: Mm.
4: And so I kept encouraging them to look for a place to establish a church in the village where people can walk past on Sabbath morning and hear you singing hymns and they can see you gather together and see you walking through the village to the church. And, you know, all of that are witnessing opportunities. So there was a little piece of land that opened up. And so they moved over to the main village and put up a temporary shelter, which is basically a stick with some tarps over the top of it.
2: Oh, wow.
4: And maybe some coconut leaves on the floor for them to sit on.
6: Wow.
4: So when it rains, there was a lot of mud, you know, and it was we needed something more permanent. So through the generosity of a donor, they donated through AFM for us to help them build churches out there, permanent churches.
6: Praise the Lord.
3: So the thing I love is that it was not only just us building them a church, they actually donated logs from their land.
4: The local people.
3: The local people brought their logs. We helped them mill them into boards. Mm-hmm. And we provided nails and roofing material. And they put it all together and built a beautiful church.
6: Mm. That's incredible.
4: So now in the Brown Village, we have a church, a permanent church. I think we have a picture of that, that has a metal roof.
6: I was just going to say, was a roofing material metal?
2: Oh, here it is.
4: Yeah.
6: Wow.
4: So
2: congregation's even grown more.
4: Well, these are not all from the Brown Village.
2: Okay.
4: Again, it's a very communal society. So we have Adventists spread out in about 7 villages at this point. This is inside the church. Mm-hmm. And when we did the dedication, this was the dedication Sabbath. The Adventists from all the other villages, they did not want to miss out.
2: Yeah.
4: So they just came from all over the place. We had about 500 people that were there.
2: Wow.
4: Many of them were Adventists, but a lot of them were not. They were just kind of curious to see, well, what does it look like when they dedicated Seventh-day Adventist Church?
6: If I could ask the crew to go back to that picture, the last picture there, I just want to look at the construction of that, because I didn't notice what the floor is like. Is that
4: yeah,
6: wood?
4: It's a metal. Yeah, it's wood. A wooden floor. Sorry.
6: So
4: yeah.
6: Is that directly on the ground, or are you actually up off the ground?
4: They build their houses on stilts.
6: Okay.
4: Yeah, it's on posts. Mm-hmm.
6: So you're up how high there?
4: It's kind of on a hill. Oh, okay. So at one end, it's kind of towards where the hill begins, and then it kind of goes out from there.
6: Okay. Yeah. But it looked like I actually saw some trusses.
2: Yeah.
4: Yep.
6: So you said you had to provide the nails.
2: Yeah.
6: You had to provide the roofing material, which is metal. Praise the Lord.
4: Yep.
6: Right.
4: Yep.
6: But you said you helped them mill it. So I'm just kind of intrigued a little bit by that. So is there a sawmill there, or
4: yes,
6: or is it
4: our previous teammates? They got a sawmill,
2: gas powered
4: sawmill, and they'll take it out into the bush. Or they'll cut down the trees and they'll bring the trees to the village. It's very labor intensive.
6: Mm. Yeah.
4: But we have local people that have been trained how to run the sawmill, and they run it through. And there's no Lowe's or Home Depot out there. So we get all of our timber from the
2: trees.
4: Actual logs.
2: Yeah.
6: Impressive. But I love the community aspect. It sounds like everyone coming together to build this church.
4: So the beautiful thing was that our guys had been sharing so much with people in the village when it came to the actual manual labor of building that church. There was so many people that wanted to help, and most of them were young men in the village. These are the drug boys that are out smoking and drinking and doing drugs
2: causing
4: problems. Like, their hearts have been touched by the men in our church who had been reaching out to them and sharing with them the gospel. They were there 100% to help build the church up.
2: Yeah.
4: Yes. And they weren't being paid or anything like that.
2: Nobody was
4: paid.
2: They
4: were just free labor to come and do it.
2: How long from when you first went to the village, the first time you visited, to when the church is erected and dedicated?
4: That was probably about 4.5 years.
2: Wow.
4: Yeah.
2: 4 years. Mm-hmm. Wow. Yeah. It's incredible. Just takes time.
4: So now we have a permanent church in the Brown Village that God's people can come and worship on Sabbath.
2: And they already want to expand it. It's too small.
4: So, what we forgot to say.
6: It's a good problem.
4: What we forgot to tell you was, so when we did the dedication, here in America, we open up a church, we dedicate it. It's kind of a one-day thing, and we have a good time, and we tidy it all up and go home and just move on from there. But it's more of a process over there. And We had this time constraint, and so we just did a one-day dedication like we do here in the West. And the local village people, non-Adventists, they were not satisfied with that.
2: Oh, wow.
4: So they said, we want you to come back and do a one-week program.
2: Preach.
4: And preach every single night. And so I'm like, I'm a preacher. That sounds like fun to me, you know, people asking me to come and preach. So.
2: Right.
4: We left what they call the grandstand. It's kind of a stage that they build outside for, to accommodate bigger groups.
2: They left
4: the grandstand up, and we came back a couple of weeks later, and we did a one-week short intensive seminar.
2: Wow.
4: And I just covered some of the main teachings of the Bible.
2: Is this the preaching
4: This
2: there?
4: Is the final night, Sabbath evening. I had presented the law already, and I was presenting the Sabbath this night.
6: Hmm.
2: And there were about 600, over 600 people there.
3: What?
2: Besides the people listening inside their houses, because the walls are so porous, and we were blasting it out on speakers. So everybody in the whole village heard what we were talking about.
4: Yeah.
6: Wow. The response seems so positive.
2: Yeah.
6: To the series.
4: Well, it was overwhelming. Yeah.
2: Jason asked them, do you want to keep the Sabbath? And almost every hand was raised.
3: Oh.
6: Praise the Lord.
4: And the young boys in the village were there. They were back in the shadows. I couldn't see them. You know, they were kind of about, but my church members were telling me all the young guys that we've been working with, they're here, which is not always common. You know, they're just kind of off on their own, doing their own thing, but they came to the seminar and they were raising their hand, you know, saying they wanted to live in harmony with God's word.
2: And I really thought it was precious. The next day, on Sunday.
4: So that was Saturday night that I made that appeal. Yeah.
2: Right. Thank you. On Sunday, when it was time to go to church, when they would normally go to church, the whole village said, hang on. We just heard that in the Bible, it says we're supposed to go over to church on the seventh day. Mm-hmm. How can we go to church today on Sunday? So they didn't have church. The whole village did not have church because they were wrestling with the Bible knowledge, the new Bible knowledge they had, and they wanted to follow what was right. So they have precious hearts.
7: What happened the next Sabbath then? Did they attend church or what happened?
4: Yes. That was when they told us that we need to kind of expand the church a little bit more. So we should have saw that coming with all that's already happened in the Brown Village. But yeah, they're already talking about, well, you know, if we take this wall down and kind of push it out a little bit more, we might have more space. And
7: So what is the follow-up in the village, the discipleship? Yeah. Do you come back or do the local leaders do the follow-up or how does that work? Yeah.
4: So we have God blessed us. We have... So there's the predominant religion out there is what they call the Evangelical Church of Papua New Guinea. That was what the missionaries back in the 50s established out in our area. So we have a pastor who used to be an evangelical pastor who became a Seventh-day Adventist.
7: Oh.
4: And that's an incredible answer to prayer.
6: Oh.
4: But, you know, he accepted the Sabbath message from another seminar that I preached in a different village.
6: Praise the Lord.
4: And just fully embraced the Adventist message and has thrown his weight and his influence behind the teachings of the Bible. And he said, I will go to the Brown Village and I will help them, you know, with the growth that's happening over there, teaching them, mentoring them, discipling them.
6: Praise the Lord.
4: So he's kind of been sent as a missionary. Yes. And his wife.
2: They're living there for the next 3 months or so.
6: Yeah.
2: So they can kind of nurture the new church.
4: And the local church is kind of taking the responsibility of trying to help support them with a little bit of garden produce or sago or a little bit of money that they get from selling fish at the market or something like that, just to own it.
6: Wow.
4: Yeah, so that's special.
6: Yeah, that is absolutely amazing. So tell us then the future plans. What are your goals, future plans? You know, I think even there's some Sabbath school stuff you guys are working on.
2: Yeah.
6: So talk to us about those items.
2: Well, we really feel like there's a huge need there for Bible literacy.
7: Mm.
2: There are a lot of people who don't own Bibles. Most people don't have access because in the tropics, your Bible will just fall apart. We have people whose hymnals start with like number 125 or whatever, you know, because it's humid, there are bugs. So we want to help them learn all the Bible stories and we're starting that through Sabbath school materials. There's no mail service there. So normally a Sabbath school will get materials sent out every quarter, every 3 months. But we don't have that luxury, even if we had money to buy them. So we're creating some Sabbath school materials on plastic paper.
7: Oh.
2: So that it's a little more indestructible and they can show Bible pictures to these kids and go through the whole Bible, learn the stories of Daniel, the more obscure ones like Gideon and Hannah and Samuel, things like that, that will really strengthen their faith, even starting from when they're little kids. Yeah. Because in places like Papua New Guinea, there are so many kids and you can, if you just show up with some pictures, you can gain a crowd in moments. They're just, all these kids will come from nowhere and they will be happy to listen to you tell stories.
4: Wow. Yeah. It's the opposite problem of here in America. Mm-hmm. We have more kids than we have adults out there.
7: Oh, wow.
4: So trying to train that next generation. Yeah. In church.
7: Of course.
4: Yeah.
7: What a great idea.
4: Yep.
7: How can we help and get involved?
2: Well,
7: how can our viewers help and get involved? What do you need?
2: Yeah, well, we are,
3: these books are kind of expensive to produce because plastic paper is pretty expensive. They're about $50 per book far that we have made. And we need four of these books for to make a year. Mm-hmm. And we want to be able to give these to each church, or even if we could give a couple sets to each church so they can do the outreach. We have done a Sabbath school seminar with them where they just went to a local village and they just stood up with their pictures and they told stories, and there were like a couple hundred kids that they ministered to.
6: So you're saying then it only costs $200 for a set.
3: That's true.
6: To reach a village. Is that right?
3: Yeah.
4: More or less, yeah.
6: Or less than $50. Or $50 a book, but books for the whole year. Yeah, so $200 for a whole year. For these plastic books, so they don't deteriorate, fall apart. Yeah. And those books will reach who knows how many kids and families and adults.
4: Yeah. And if we were able to get each church, you know, more than one set, then, you know, that just kind of increases the work.
6: So what is your goal for sets?
3: Well, we have 7 villages now with an Adventist presence where there are groups meeting, but we have more new groups that are popping up where people say, we want someone to come and tell us about, you know, the Sabbath.
6: So $200 times 7 is $1,400?
3: Yeah.
6: But what's beyond that?
4: I've got a list of

0: So no, we have the contact information.
1: We're going to put up the contact information in just a moment here for AFM. So if people want to donate specifically for your project, how would that work on the AFM website before we go to that
0: address? Good.
1: Yeah.
2: You can just look up our name, Sliger, S-L-I-G-E-R, and you'll find our Gogo Dalla project. It's a little hard to spell, but
0: it's there.
2: Sliger is easier.
3: Yeah. If you go to the AFM website, afmonline.org, and then there's a little search bar. If you just put our name in there.
0: Sliger.
3: Yeah, Sliger, S-L-I-G-E-R. And our project will pop up, and then there's a button there where you can give to this project.
0: If they give to that project, does that support those books, or is that a separate project outside of that?
3: If they just click that, it would probably go to the general fund. If they're wanting to give more specifically, they're probably going to want to call the home office and just let them know we're wanting to give to something.
1: The Sabbath School project there in PNG with the Gogo Dalla people. That's incredible. What we're going to do right now is put up the contact information for Adventist Frontier Missions, AFM, so you can support the work that is going on here. I know we have not talked about the 3ABN canoe story, and we'll that in just a moment.
4: If you would like more information about Adventist Frontier Missions, contact them at Post Office Box 286, Berrien Springs, Michigan 49103. That's Post Office Box 286, Berrien Springs, Michigan 49103. Call 269-473-4250, 269-473-4250. 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Or go to their website, afmonline.org.

0: Hello, friends. Pastor James Rafferty here. Excited to tell you about something that's going on in Sandpoint, Idaho. You know, for about 4 years, Three Angels Broadcasting Network has been conducting a school of discipleship right here on the 3ABN campus. And we've had full classes every year. And so we've decided to take 3ABN School of Discipleship on the road. We're going to be going to Sandpoint, Idaho, October 9th through 11th. We have four instructors that are going to be there. Ian Vandervalk, myself, Pastor James Rafferty, Pastor Ryan Johnson, and my wife, Reese Rafferty. We're going to be conducting this Sod on the Go on Friday all day and Sunday all day and half day Sabbath, because it's going to be combined with a 3ABN rally. So we want to encourage you to sign up at 3abnsod.com. You're going to get the opportunity to learn about the great controversy theme, how to study the Bible, how to look up Greek and Hebrew words. You're going to learn about health and how to overcome addiction and habits. You're also going to learn about evangelism and how to do evangelism. These are the principles that we share in the 3ABN School of Discipleship, and we're going to do a mini version of that at the 3ABN School of Discipleship on the go, Sandpoint, Idaho, October 9 through 11. So please go to 3abnsod.com and register as soon as possible. Time is running up. We want you to be there. May God bless and guide your heart.
1: You know that happy feeling you get when one of your favorite songs comes on the radio? That should give you an inkling about what music therapy can do for people in pain. Music is the medicine of the mind, they say, and Lillian needs a large dose. Lillian just had her second leg amputated, and the mysterious phantom pain of her lost limbs is agonizing. But music therapy makes it better. Lillian says, "It soothed my soul. It really did." There is evidence that music can lower high blood pressure, rapid heartbeat, and reduce depression and sleeplessness. But most of all, it can help eliminate pain. In fact, a study at Temple University showed that people in chronic pain can actually find relief from their pain with just one session of music therapy. Amy is a music therapist at Florida Hospital. She finds that patients receiving pain medication respond quickly to music therapy. She states that many patients who first rate their pain levels at a 10 will begin to experience less pain as they listen to music and begin to require less medication. Some studies have shown music therapy helps some patients eliminate the need for pain medication altogether. Music is able to enhance our moods, and we know our mood directly influences our responses to pain. Music is able to serve as a distraction from the pain, and music even is believed by many to rearrange our molecular structure. I'm Jennifer LaMountain, reminding you, God has created each of us with a musical mind.
2: Wow, this hour has gone by in a hurry, and I love mission stories.

0: There's quite a bit of information there for the contacts, so you can always call 3ABN and we'll be happy and delighted to give you their contact information if you weren't able to write it all down in a hurry. I know we talked just before the break about the canoe story, the 3ABN canoe story. Talk to us briefly about that. We have a picture of 3ABN on the side of a dugout canoe.
1: That's correct. Yeah, we have a friend of ours who's a teacher and a church planter, and we gave him a small little Bluetooth speaker for him to take home because he likes 3ABN radio.
0: Okay.
1: And great. He's able to access it through his smartphone. There's a cell tower out there so he can get 3ABN radio. And he connects his phone to hit this Bluetooth speaker and sets it in the front of his house and just blasts out 3ABN radio for the whole village to hear and anybody who's passed by. So we have a picture of it. His canoe, he has named it 3ABN.
2: Oh, I see 3ABN on the side
1: that,
2: there.
1: Like, that, and I think that's his wife there standing with the paddle at the back of the canoe. So we were down at one of the churches near his village and they had come for church that Sabbath and we were getting ready to leave and I'm like, hey, there's a 3ABN canoe.
0: That is awesome. I love that picture. That is fantastic. Praise the Lord for him spreading 3ABN radio and the gospel message.
2: The gospel is going out. Amen. Praise God.
0: Any closing thoughts? Both of you, one of you here in the final minute and a half.
1: Yeah, sure. I'd love to share. So Jesus told us that the gospel has to go to all the world before he can come back in Matthew chapter 24 and verse 14. So before Jesus can come, everybody has to have an opportunity to hear the gospel. And there are about 3.4 billion people in the world who don't even know that Jesus exists. And that's a staggering statistic that I hope will keep you awake a little bit longer tonight and maybe cause you to spend a little bit more time on your knees. The greatest need right now that we have is a need for workers. It's always been the greatest need for missions, and it's still currently the greatest need. And Jesus said, pray the Lord of the harvest that he would send forth laborers out into the field. So the problem is not with the field. There's plenty to be harvested out there. We need more workers.
0: Wow.
1: And so maybe you're listening and maybe you feel like God is calling you to be a worker. Maybe you are a prayer and God is wanting you to pray. Or maybe God is wanting you to give to support other workers. But I just would encourage you to pray the Lord of the harvest to send more laborers out into the field.
2: Amen. What a powerful appeal. Thank you, Pastor Jason. Yeah. Thank you, Midori, for your heart for mission and your family for what you're doing. We're praying for your work there. Our 3ABN family at home, we know you're joining in prayer for them as well. Know that we love you and pray for you and go and get involved in missions.
3: 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Behold, how good and how pleasant it is for the brethren to dwell together in unity. Psalms 133, verse 1. This is Lucas from the Wyoming Church Pathfinder Club.
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0: I hope you're enjoying the music today, folks. I'm your host, Jelaine Fenner, and it is time for another break, but stay tuned. 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
1: Now the weather forecast for Strong Tower Radio. For Michigan's UP, tonight we'll have a 30% chance of showers and thunderstorms, mainly before 7 p.m., mostly cloudy with lows at around 63 degrees. Sunday we'll have a 20% chance of showers after 2 p.m., mostly cloudy with highs near 76 degrees. For Northern Michigan, tonight we'll have showers likely mainly between 2 a.m. and 3 a.m., mostly cloudy with lows at around 60 degrees. And for Sunday, we'll have showers likely with a possible thunderstorm after 2 p.m., mostly cloudy with highs near 79 degrees. For Southern Michigan, tonight we'll have a slight chance of showers between 10 p.m. and 1 a.m., mostly cloudy with lows at around 67 degrees. And for Sunday, we'll have a 20% chance of showers before 2 p.m., mostly cloudy with highs near 86 degrees. For Central Illinois, tonight we'll have partly cloudy skies with lows at around 69 degrees with a south wind at around 6 to 9 miles per hour. And for Sunday, we'll be mostly sunny with a high near 92 degrees. For Strong Tower Radio, I'm meteorologist Tricia Cook.
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1: Some people were angry when a slave girl was set free. Hi, I'm Rob West with your Faith and Finance Minute. In Acts 16, Paul encountered a girl enslaved by both a spirit and by men who used her fortune-telling to make money. Luke says she brought her owners much gain. But when Paul cast the spirit out of her, her masters didn't celebrate her freedom. They saw only a lost income stream. Their hope of gain was gone, so they dragged Paul and Silas before the authorities. 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
2: Back to Genesis with Dr. John Morris, author and seminar speaker with the Institute for Creation Research. Dr. Morris, where did the idea come from that there were little green men who lived on Mars?
3: Chris, the idea that there was intelligent life on Mars was given a big boost in the late 19th century when the American astronomer Percival Lowell claimed that he saw linear features on Mars, which he claimed were canals. Later, it became obvious that the Martian atmosphere could not support advanced forms of life, so they've given up the idea. What they haven't given up is the idea that there might be microbes on Mars, single-cell life. This idea is fueling the modern expeditions to Mars to find water. The idea is if they can find water, then maybe there's life. But while water is a necessary condition for life, it's not sufficient. Life is much too complex to have formed haphazardly. It needs a lot more than water. NASA could save a lot of money by going back to Genesis for their starting point.
2: Thank you, Dr. John. This is Chris O'Brien. Thanks for tuning in.

0: Don't change that dial. There's more music to come.
1: There's some really good advice for living found in Matthew chapter 5, beginning in verse 21. The Bible says this, "You have heard that it was said to those of old, 'You shall not murder,' and whoever murders will be in danger of the judgment. But I say to you that whoever is angry with his brother without a cause shall be in danger of the judgment. And whoever says to his brother, 'Raca,' shall be in danger of the council. But whoever says, 'You fool,' shall be in danger of hellfire." You know, it's pretty easy to be horrified when a Susan Smith straps her helpless kids into a car and drowns them. Or when Saddam Hussein feeds someone into an industrial plastic shredder. But in this passage we just read, Jesus levels the playing field and shows us how we've all participated in the horrible sin of murder. As it turns out, there are two ways to kill someone. You can do it in one quick, violent act, the sort of thing that makes the public indignant when they read about it in the headlines. Or you can do it slowly, the way most of us kill each other. And how do you murder someone slowly? It's really pretty simple. Every time you steal a piece of their life, you are committing the sin of murder. When you snub them with a cold, angry stare, or refuse to look them in the eye when they pass you in the hall, that's all a form of murder, because you've just sent the message that their life, their existence, is not worth as much as yours. And that's why it's really important that you spend a little bit of time analyzing your anger on your knees. Did that person you love to hate really intend to hurt you? And if you were in their shoes for a day or two, is there any way you could help yourself see why they did what they did? And is there any possibility that your bruised feelings have as much to do with your own ego as they do with the person who made you angry? If you really think about it, life is just way too short to live too many moments in a state of anger. And the sad thing is, not only are you guilty of murdering someone else when you teach yourself to hate them, you also chop a little bit off your own life, which is something that simply doesn't belong to you as a Christian. So why not take charge of your life and start this day with a clean slate? Being angry, after all, is mostly a choice. And not being angry, well, that's just a better way to live.

Well, that will do it for me today, folks. You've been listening to Gospel Melodies with your host, Jelaine Fenner. And always remember, no matter what, all things work together for good to them that love the Lord and are called according to His purpose. I hope you have a great day. Bye.

0: Now the weather forecast for Strong Tower Radio. For Michigan's UP, tonight we'll have a 30% chance of showers and thunderstorms, mainly before 7 p.m., mostly cloudy with lows at around 63 degrees. Sunday we'll have a 20% chance of showers after 2 p.m., mostly cloudy with highs near 76 degrees. For Northern Michigan, tonight we'll have showers likely mainly between 2 a.m. and 3 a.m., mostly cloudy with lows at around 60 degrees. And for Sunday, we'll have showers likely with a possible thunderstorm after 2 p.m., mostly cloudy with highs near 79 degrees. For Southern Michigan, tonight we'll have a slight chance of showers between 10 p.m. and 1 a.m., mostly cloudy with lows at around 67 degrees. And for Sunday, we'll have a 20% chance of showers before 2 p.m., mostly cloudy with highs near 86 degrees. For Central Illinois, tonight we'll have partly cloudy skies with lows at around 69 degrees with a south wind at around 6 to 9 miles per hour. And for Sunday, we'll be mostly sunny with a high near 92 degrees. For Strong Tower Radio, I'm meteorologist Tricia Cook.
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2: In preparation for this message, it was something that the framework was laid out in the Adventist Review, but the sermon wasn't. And as you can see, your word is a lamp unto our feet and a light unto our path, which was the scripture read this morning. But before we go into the message, I always ask for the Lord to guide and lead so that what is said can be to His honor and glory. Let's bow our heads. Gracious Father, loving Lord, we just ask right now, as you have in the past, we pray that you'll send your Holy Spirit. Your children are waiting. They are lifting their cups towards heaven. Fill each cup, Lord, to the measure that you know we are in need of. And when that cup is filled, may it empower us, enlighten us, and guide us. And I pray also that I could be the conduit through which your name is glorified this morning. And as the theme is your word, which is a constant lamp and a never dying light, help us to remember how to use this glorious light to guide us from where we are to eternity. And so I now give you my heart's hands and mind. Use it for your glory. In Jesus' name I pray. Amen. When we think about what the Lord wants to do in our lives, I want to go ahead once again and share that scripture with you about the eternal flame. What is the eternal flame? And what does God want us to do with it? Psalm 119, verse 105. Your word is a lamp to my feet and a light to my path. I always like interesting stories to become the lead into the message. And I always look for stories that have some connection to the topic at hand. Stories should never be for the purpose of entertainment or the purpose for a smile, but its eternal purpose should be to lay the foundation for the message. And I could imagine that some of you may have been alive when President Kennedy was alive. I would say I was alive, but I was extremely young. for the record. But I cannot forget November 22nd, 1963. I was a little boy. Mama, the lady who raised me, was vacuuming the living room. It was back in the day when, I don't know how your house was, but when we got new furniture, we never sat on the furniture because it was covered with plastic. Anybody remember that? It was the thing, when you get new furniture, we could see it. And the way that you knew that somebody was in the living room was you heard the plastic crackling. I never forgot that. We had a nice pink couch and a blue couch and a love seat and nice red carpet. And Mama was vacuuming the carpet. And I was a little boy, and I heard her turn off the vacuum, and I heard her weeping, and I wondered what was wrong. And our oval-shaped black and white television became the focal point of her stare. When I heard her say, "Kennedy is dead. Kennedy is dead." My little ears didn't understand it, but I could never miss that. November 22nd, 1963, the 35th president of the United States, John Fitzgerald Kennedy, was assassinated at 12:30 p.m. Central Time in Dealey Square, right there in Dallas, Texas. As he drove through town in his presidential motorcade with his wife and other dignitaries, a tragic day that shook the nation. But out of that story, 2 days later, his surviving wife, Jacqueline Kennedy, made a request that on November 24th, 1963, an eternal flame be inserted in the spot where her husband's final resting place was going to be. And I always wondered about that eternal flame, and I decided, well, how did the idea of the eternal flame come about? And I did my homework. And I discovered that the site of his burial place was a place that John F. Kennedy and his friend, an architect, John Carl Warnacki, they visited that site earlier that year in March of 1963. And the president at the time said he admired it because, quote, "it was a peaceful atmosphere and a very quiet location." And he alluded, "that would be an amazing place if I were ever buried," never knowing that between March and November, he only had that amount of time. But the question that came to my mind is, what makes the flame eternal? The flame, it was said, it was built to withstand rain and wind. And the site that became his final resting place, according to the John F. Kennedy Presidential Library and Museum, they said, the reason why it's called eternal is because, quote, "it is a constantly flashing electric spark near the tip of the nozzle. So whenever it rains or whenever the wind blows," they said, "if the flame goes out, it almost starts back instantly. So you never see the time between it going out and being reignited because it doesn't flash when the flame goes out. So that if the flame ever went out, it'll start back instantly." They called it, they said, because of this, if the flame is extinguished, it reignites almost instantly. And I thought to myself, Terry, that's a story that I could use for the eternal flame. That's a story that can fit into the message about God's eternal flame. Because friends, God's word is an eternal flame. What do you say? It is built to withstand the extinguishing winds and rains of its adversaries. God's word is connected to the constantly flashing divine spark of his Holy Spirit. And every attempt to extinguish the flame only results, Ian, in an instant reignition. Can you say amen? Because throughout the ages, men have made many attempts to stamp out God's flame, to blow it out, to pour water on it, to extinguish it. And although the flame had grown dim during the dark ages, the constant flashing divine spark of the Holy Spirit has kept the flame of God's word flashing throughout the ages. To God be the glory. What do you say? That's why I take my Bible seriously. I don't know about your attitude towards your Bible, but when I open my Bible, I recognize immediately that I'm not on common ground. I'm in a book that God has saw fit to preserve, to maintain. Every attempt to get rid of it has resulted in failure. Every adverse institution that sought to replace it has failed, and God's word is still the number one selling book of all time. Atheists deny it, agnostics doubt it, and sinners disagree with it, but it still burns. Some say it's a fable, a fiction, and a fabrication, but I say today it still burns. God's word is endless, everlasting, and eternal, and God's word will never be extinguished. Isaiah the prophet says it this way in Isaiah 40, verse 8. He said, the grass withers, the flower fades, but the word of our God stands for how long? Stands forever. It ought to change the way, the attitude we have towards studying God's word. It ought to ignite the fact in our lives that when we open the Bible, we are walking through divine pathways. We are face to face with divinity. God, as it were, is speaking to our hearts. Word of God, speak when we open God's word. Never open God's word in an attitude of levity. Never open God's word thinking that you're going to find the treasures therein without asking the Holy Spirit to reveal those treasures to you. Because the Holy Spirit is the one that inspired men to write it, only He can inspire us to understand it. The Word of God is a book that never grows dim, a power that never fades, a light that never needs new batteries, because the Spirit of God is never out of date. He's always connected. God's Word is powerful. It is endless, everlasting, and eternal. The Bible, this book, is unchanging, undeniable, and unequivocal. I read books. I have a lot of books in my house. I like to read books. But every now and then when I get tired of reading books, even religious books, there's something about opening God's word that shifts. You go from the mind of an individual. And I would even go so far as saying, even the writings of Ellen White cannot parlay with the Bible. Because in everything that's written, there's this element of human frailty. But when you open the Bible, even though God used frail men like Matthew, Mark, Luke, and John to communicate their experiences, the words were not inspired. The thoughts and the experiences are inspired. That's why Matthew differs a little from Mark and differs a little from Luke and John. But the thought is constant. Somebody once said to me, well, Mark says that Jesus rose while it was yet dark. And John says at the breaking of the day. And Matthew says during the night. Well, which one is correct? I said, they all are, because he rose. They said, well, how do they differ? I said, well, John was there. Peter and John were there. Mark and Matthew heard about it when they came back. They are witnesses of the fact that he rose. So these little nuances that differ does not remove the fact that we serve a risen Savior. And the word of God can be trusted. It was the proclamation of the day of Pentecost. On the day of Pentecost, this man now converted, his name is Peter. This impetuous man who could not get his life synchronized until after his denial, he ran to the tomb and found in the person of Christ forgiveness for his transgression. And that was amazing to me, because God had scheduled Peter to preach on the day of Pentecost. But he had to allow Peter to go through his garbage to be ready to preach on the day of Pentecost. So Peter's fall was not prevented by Jesus. He had to fall so that he can rise higher than he was before his fall. So the Lord said to Peter, the devil desires to sift you as wheat, but I prayed that your faith will not fail. And the King James Version says, and when you are converted, strengthen the brethren. I tell you, nothing clears your eyes better than when you fall so far that the only way is up. And when resurrection morning, when they heard about the fact that they wanted to test the theory whether or not Jesus was going to rise, When Sunday morning came, they remembered as the dawn was coming, they remembered, and Peter and John ran to the tomb and found the stone was rolled away and the tomb was empty. And what an ignition grabbed his heart. And then Jesus decided, well, on the other side of this, I'm going to have a personal breakfast with Peter. We're going to have some fish together. And as they were having breakfast, Jesus said to Peter, "Do you love me?" He said, "I love you, Lord. Then feed my sheep." "Do you love me?" "You know I love you, Lord. Then feed my lambs." "Do you love me?" "Lord, you know everything. Then feed my sheep." And a lot of times we get caught off of this ideology that the Lord asked him so many times, but Peter denied the Lord three times. And the Lord used these three questions to confirm in Peter's heart whether or not he really was converted, whether or not he really loved him. The first time, "Do you agape me? Do you love me unconditionally, Peter?" Peter said, "I love you. I phileo you. I love you like a brother." He said again, "Do you agape me, Peter? Peter, do you love me unconditionally?" Peter said, "Lord, you know I phileo you. I love you like a brother." And then the third time, the Lord said, "Peter, do you phileo me? Do you love me like a brother? Lord, you know I love you like a brother. Then feed my lambs, feed my sheep." So the day of Pentecost, when the day of Pentecost came, this proclamation was from a man whose life was converted. So when Peter preached on the day of Pentecost, it was not a normal sermon. Look what the Bible says in Acts chapter 4 and verse 31. It was not a normal sermon. The Bible says in Acts 4:31, "And when they had prayed," when they did what? Always got to pray for God to use you after that prayer. "The place where they were assembled together was" what? "Shaken." I always wondered what that was like. What was the measurement on the Richter scale? It was shaken. "And they were all filled with the Holy Spirit. And they spoke the word of God" with what? "Boldness." You can never speak God's word with boldness without the Holy Spirit in your life. You can be intellectual, but you'll always fail. You'll fall short. Am I right, Dakota? You will fall short if you try to preach God's word without the Holy Spirit being the active ignition behind you. It may sound good, but it will never result in a transformed life, because that's the work of the Holy Spirit. When you study this text, you find that 12 times in the book of Acts, the success of the early church is described, and each time it is linked to the preaching of the word, the everlasting flame, the eternal flame. Effective discipleship begins in a relationship with the living word. I'm going to say that again. I love music. I appreciate music. Music may move your heart to be open to the word of God, but your walk with Christ can only be sustained by a relationship to the living word and the written word. When Jesus was in the tomb, when Jesus was in the garden of temptation, he never sang a song to the devil. He said, "It is written." What did he say? "It is written." So you find we cannot be connected to the living word and be disconnected from the written word. Let me say that again. We cannot claim a connection with the living word unless we are connected to the written word. It's so clear. It's abundantly clear. The Bible makes it very clear in Acts chapter 12 and verse 24. When it talks about the success of the church, it says, "But the word of God grew and did" what? "Multiplied." As God's word is multiplied, so also is the life of the individual that reads it. You'll find that the blessings in your life will multiply. Even the trials in your life will multiply. Why will that happen? Because the devil doesn't want you to read the word of God. When the blessings of God begin to multiply, it makes the devil concerned, so he tries to increase your trials and they'll multiply. What record can I use as evidence? Look at the life of the apostles. The more they proclaimed, the more they had trials. But they would rather suffer for the glory of God than prevent themselves from proclaiming the word of God. And I would say, friends, if you think about the early church, if the word of God was needed for the inauguration of the church, how much more is the word of God needed as we prepare for the coronation of the church? If the Word of God was needed to get this started, it is needed even more to get it finished. If we needed it at the beginning of the race, we got to keep our eyes focused on the Word as we're nearing the end of the race. Why is that? Look at John chapter 1 and verse 1. The Bible makes it clear, the Alpha and the Omega. In the beginning was the Word, and the Word was with God, and the Word was God. In the beginning was the what? Was the Word. David the psalmist says, by the Word of the Lord was the heavens made, and all the host of them by the breath of his mouth. He spake, and it was done. He commanded, and it stood fast. You'll discover when you read God's Word, you'll discover when you study God's Word, that when God's Word speaks, things happen. That's why the wise man said, death and life are in the power of the tongue. So the Word of God matters, and the Word of man matters. But when the Word of man meets the Word of God supersedes the Word of man. When the Word of God enters into the mind of the person imbibing it, when you allow the Word of God, like good seasoning, to just sit on that food overnight, you can taste the difference the next day. My wife yesterday, she's a great vegetarian cook, but she's also a great Jamaican vegetarian cook. So she made some, I don't know what you call it, but it was good. And it was like veggie meat sliced like the veggie chicken, and she put some Jamaican curry and scotch bonnet pepper, which many of you don't know what that is, but Jasmine does and Ricky does, and coconut, and just let it sit there. And then she made potato salad and added some vegetarian spices in it and rice and peas. And she said, how do you like it? And I finished my first plate and then my second plate. And she said, I like this new John. He really enjoys eating. I said, honey, I like this new Angela. She's got some new spices in the meals. And I want to tell you. And I said, well, how did you do that? She said, I let the seasoning sit and let it sink in, let it soak in. You know a meal is good when everything you touch just continues to taste good. I said, honey, I need more rice. I need more potato salad. She said, you can't eat that. When the Word of God is good like that, you want more. Come on, say amen, somebody. Because there are times we study the Bible and it gets so good, we look at each other and we almost think, let's read the next chapter. And then we get through the next chapter and we say, oh, we got to find out what happened. Let's read the next chapter. That's how God's Word is. It's a flame. When that flame gets started in you, you can't be satisfied with anything else. And when you turn off the world and pick up God's Word, you recognize, wait a minute, you want drama? God's Word has drama. It's got some salacious details that'll make you blush. Am I telling the truth? Yeah. It was said of among the Jewish young men that they were not allowed to read the book, the Song of Solomon, until they were 13 years old. And I recommend don't read it unless you're married. Because it shows how God, through the allegorical language of the husband and wife, how he loves his church. And love is beautiful because God gave it to us. But when love is shared between a husband and a wife, there's something there that you cannot find otherwise. And such is the case when it comes to reading God's Word. When there's a relationship between the reader and the Word of God, it is as though God is right there saying to you, can I talk to you? Can we talk? God says, let me tell you what I meant by this. And I'll be honest with you. There are times I've read things that I've read for many, many, many years. And all of a sudden it clicks. Because on that day, I sat back and say, Word of God, speak. How beautiful God's Word is. That's why, friends, in these last days, if the Lord brought the world into existence by his Word, how much more do we need the Word of God as we near the end? Look at Revelation 19 and verse 13. The Bible says when Jesus comes back, this is a description of who he is when he comes back. The Bible says he was clothed with a robe dipped in blood. And his name is called the what? The Word of God. He was the Word of God in the beginning. He is the Word of God today. And he will be the Word of God when he comes back again. What do you say? So if we have a relationship with not only the living Word, but the written Word, he will keep us from the beginning to the end. When we read the Word of God, we meet the Alpha, and he'll hold us together till the Omega. But that's got to be a day by day. See, it's all about Christian lifestyle. The Bible is not the book you drag with you to church on Sabbath morning, but it's the book that has been connected to your arm all week long. It's the book that you've been reading through. Your breakfast is here, and the Bible is there. When you wake up in the morning, the Bible is within arm's reach. Come on, somebody. It's right where you can find your flashlight and your Bible at the same time. At least in my house, it's that way. I got three Bibles to my right. I got my flashlight, everything I need right there to my right. We can find it. You got to get your markers, your highlighters. We take our Bible study seriously. We got highlighters and markers. My colors mean something completely differently than hers. But it's her Bible. But when you get into studying God's Word, and it becomes the necessary art in your life, you'll start noticing you're going to change. There's no way that you can have a one-to-one conversation with God and not change. It's not possible. It's not possible. Can you imagine your phone rings and it says, hello, who is it? It's Jesus. Who is it? It's Jesus. I missed my time with you. These moments together. Is it possible that you could fit me into your schedule early tomorrow morning? Would you hang up the phone and say no? I doubt it. But so often we don't hear the Holy Spirit saying to us, he's missing his time with you. And when we take time to be holy, something happens. What happens? John 17:17 tells us what happens. What happens? Sanctify them. Say it together with me. What? Sanctify them by your truth. Your word is truth. Sanctify them by your truth. Your word is truth. God's word is not just sanctified, but it sanctifies. What does that mean? God's word is holy. And when you read it, you begin to understand what it means to be holy. God's word is not just a holy book, but it transforms lives and turns lives into holy lives. And you'll never know whether or not your life is holy unless you have something unerring to measure it against. And it should be measured against God's word. If you think that your life is out of line, take it to God's body shop. And he'll calibrate your tires. And when you leave, you'll be able to go down the road. In the old vernacular, my dad used to say, he taught me how to straighten my bike tires. And he said, I said, what are you doing? He'd sit there with this little tool. He's from the old school. He'd sit there with this little tool, and he'll take the bike tire off, and he'd have a file in his hand and a small tool. And I say, what are you doing? He says, I'm getting your bike ready for the warm weather. And I'd sit there and I'd say, what are you doing? He said, look at this. And he'd spin the wheel, and I'd see the wheel go like this. He'd say, it's not true yet. He called it truing the wheel. I said, really? He said, now what you do is if it's out of whack this way, you go to the opposite side and tighten that to pull it this way. And if it's out of, you go to the up, pull it. And when he was done, he'd spin that and you couldn't see the wheel. It just stayed as constant as ever. And I said, I never heard about that. It's truing the wheel. When your life is out of whack, God will true you if you connect to the one that can calibrate your life. Only God's word can do that. That is why the devil is as upset as he is. Who is he upset with? Here it is, Revelation chapter 12, verse 17. Why is he upset? Look at this. And the dragon was enraged with the woman, and he went to make war with the rest of her offspring. Who are they? Who keep the commandments of God and have the testimony of Jesus Christ. Now, we've read that passage 1,000 times, at least. Why is he upset? Let me make the point very clear. How can you claim to have a relationship with God but see his commandments as unnecessary. It's not possible. I read that text to somebody once, if you love me, keep my commandments. And you know what I got? They said, well, that's your interpretation. I said, let's break it down. If, what does if mean? Conditional, thank you. If you, who is you? You. Is that clear? You. Love, what is love? That opening of the heart to the other. Your opening of your heart to God. If you love, who's the me? Me. That's Jesus. Let's get that. If you love, we got that part? What does keep mean? That means embrace. That means conform to. My, who's the my again? Once again, Jesus. So let's make it seriously clear. The only word you have a problem with is commandments. So don't impose your likes and dislikes on God. And what bothers me is when I hear that, it's almost like Christians today are almost saying to God, you got a serious problem with asking me to keep your commandments. That's the spirit of the devil. There's no way you can be connected to God and say that his commandments are unnecessary. And there's no two ways to interpret that. As a matter of fact, the devil knows exactly how to interpret that, because he's concerned about those who hold to the commandments of God. They are clearly a part of God's word. That's why when you read God's word, you'll find that our uniform is the whole armor of God, but our weapon is the sword of the Spirit, the living word of God. I'll say that again. Our uniform, the whole armor of God. Our weapon, the sword of the Spirit, which is in fact the word of God. Why do we need that? Why is God's word a continued lamp? Here's what the writer of Hebrews tells us. Hebrews 4 and verse 12. This is the beauty of that weapon. This is why the devil doesn't like this weapon. This is why the devil hates those who read God's word. And he hates God's word with a vehement hate. Hebrews 4 and verse 12. For the word of God is what, friends? Living. And what else? Powerful. And what else? Sharper than any two-edged sword. Is there something that can resist its piercing? No. Piercing even to the division of what? Soul and spirit. That is the thought man and the living man. And of joints and marrow. And watch this. And is a discerner of the thoughts and intents of the heart. Wow. Let's break that down. I would recommend to you that one of the reasons why people don't like to read God's word, it exposes who they are. It doesn't just say, I'm going to reveal what you're doing. It says, I'm going to reveal what you're thinking. Anybody ever said to you, what do you think about that? And they have to wait for your response. Well, the word of God says, why are you thinking that? Why are you thinking that? Remember Jesus said, why do you reason such in your heart? The living word, Jesus said to the Pharisees, why are you reasoning that way? The living word, the Bible says, why are you thinking that? And I can imagine that people that don't read the word of God, they don't want to be examined by it, because the word of God examines you. It goes way down deep to the thoughts and intents of the heart. Why is that significant? If the antediluvians held to the word of God, their thoughts and intents would not have been evil continually. Is it amazing that the writer of Hebrews uses the very phrases that are parlayed in the book of Genesis? The thoughts and intents of their hearts were only evil continually, but the word of God is a discerner of the thoughts and intents of the heart. If they had held to God's word, they would not have come to the place where God was upset that he had even made them. Well, here's the point. I don't want God to be upset that he made me. I'm just a little grain of sand on a tiny little planet somewhere in God's creation. But I want to wake up tomorrow morning and know that God is pleased with me. Anybody else? And it can only happen if the word of God is clear. Why do we need God's word? You know why, friends? We are not in a turf war, a drug war, or a political war. We are not in a competition for the New World Order. We are in a battle for the human heart, a struggle for the human mind. We are in a combat against darkness. We are called to be soldiers of light. We are called to preach to the spiritually dead, marching to Christless graves. God has called us to be physicians to those affected by the terminal illness of sin. And the only reliable weapon in the war is the efficacious word of God, that sharp two-edged sword. But sometimes we forget. Here we are sequestered down in southern Illinois, out in the cornfields. Nobody bumping by with rap music. Amen, somebody. Nobody cussing each other out across the street, breaking glass and stealing cars. We actually boast about how peaceful it is out here. But the question is that the kind of peace that's happening in your home? Do you have peace in your heart? Because you can have a peaceful community, but a heart that is turbulent. Why? Because God's word is not there. We can boast about our community that's so quiet. You know, what do we hear? Well, every now and then we hear a periodic gunshot. Well, we know that's not one person shooting the other. I'll leave the rest for your own interpretation. But we hear the cows mooing as we drive down the side street. We hear the squirrels contending over black oil seeds, fighting the cardinals and the blue jays. We see the birds flying every morning back and forth to find their food. And we say, what a peaceful setting. How glorious it is. But the word of God does not want to just give you peace around you. When we study God's word, he gives us peace within us. It's possible to be in a setting that's so quiet, but your life is so turbulent. It's possible to be in a place where there's peace all around you, but there's no peace within you. I recommend to you today, if you want to find peace within, allow the word of God to speak. Not just speak to you, but speak through you. That's what God's word wants to do. I read an article by the New York Times. It was an April 25th, 2018 article. And the subheading was, most Americans believe in a higher power, but not always in the God of the Bible. And I thought the article was pretty interesting, so I looked further into the article to find out what the specifics were. It says out of 4,729 people that were polled, the question that was put to every one of them was, do you believe in God or not? Here was the respondents. 80% said yes. But out of that 80%, 56% believe in God as described in the Bible. That was an amen right there. But 24% believe in some other higher power or spiritual force. So the yes does not necessarily mean they believe in God. It simply means that there are those who believe in a higher power or another spiritual force. But here's the part that was most depressing. The 19% said no. 9% of those said they believe in some higher power or spiritual force. But they do believe in some higher power or spiritual force. But 10% said they do not believe in any higher power or spiritual force. So we have people today, we have atheists, we have agnostics, we have people that just don't believe in God's word at all. So why is it necessary for us to believe in God's word? There is a need in society today for people to see God's word active in the lives of those that claim to be connected to God. And why now? Here's what the Apostle Paul tells us. Why now? 2 Timothy chapter 4, verses 3 and 4. Turn there with me and look at what the Bible says. Why now? He says, for the time will come when they will not endure sound doctrine. And by the way, this is to the Christian, not to the world. But according to their own desire, because they have itching ears, they will heap up for themselves teachers. Tell them what they want to hear. That's why we have 30,000 denominations. And they will turn their ears away from the what? Truth. And be turned aside to what? Fables. I don't know. Is it just me? But how can people believe some of the stuff that is being taught today in Christianity? I've made many attempts sometimes to share with other Christians. And the thing that troubled me the most is rather than them saying, well, this is what the Bible says, they say, well, that's not what my pastor says. Remember, your pastor don't have any heaven to put you in. and don't have any hell to keep you out of. You better know for yourself. Amen. If you miss your plane, don't say that that guy sent you to the wrong gate. You better know your gate yourself. My wife and I know what that's like. We were on our way to North Dakota to speak at the University of North Dakota. And we sat at the gate so proud, and we were just excited to be there early. Everybody else was late. We said, where's everybody? Only to realize, as I was sitting there eating my sandwich and looked up on the board and said, departed. I said, what's our ticket number? What's our flight number? She read the flight number. She said, our plane just left. We're at the wrong gate. Now, what am I saying? You could be wrong, sincerely wrong, and miss the flight. As amazing as the details are, some people say the details don't matter. When it comes to your salvation, do details matter? It does matter. So don't say the details don't matter, because many people are believing things that if they would just pay attention to the details in God's word, it's a detailed book, they'll discover that what they were taught or what they formerly believed is not so. Because unlike the saying that the world embraces, you know, the world says the devil is in the details. When it comes to God's word, that's not the case. Come on, somebody. Christ is in the details. The details do matter. That's why I say if the Bible doesn't confirm it, do not preach it. Why? Satan's first attack and his last attack are going to be identical. Satan rejected the truth and God's authority in heaven. He led Eve to doubt God's word in the Garden of Eden. And as we near the end, he is seeking to accomplish the very same thing among millions. But I put a question to you. What should our attitude be towards God's word? Let's go to 1 Samuel. Let's see this. 1 Samuel chapter 17. What should our attitude be toward God's word? This is an amazing story. I'll tell the story before I bring the scripture up. But David, this young shepherd boy, had heard about this cat called Goliath. Big mouth, 9 foot tall. If you're nine feet, why do you need a coat made of metal, to fight against a little guy? I mean, if you're 9 feet, that should be all you need. Help me out. 9 feet, he's got a spear, and the tip of the spear is 20 pounds. He's got on a helmet. You would think he's gonna fight somebody his size. You know why they sent Goliath against David? I studied this and I came to discover how powerful our God is. Because they heard about the God of the Israelites. They knew that we need somebody stronger than we are to fight against their God. But I want to say today, even a 9-foot adversary is not big enough to fight against God. So Saul said, well, we got to get you ready for this battle, David. So Saul said, why don't you use my armor? Why don't you use my sword? Why don't you use my helmet? Why don't you use my shield? And look at what happened. 1 Samuel 17, verse 38 and 39. It's a very interesting story. So here you have this little guy. He's a shepherd boy. And the Bible says, so Saul clothed David with his armor. And he put a bronze helmet on his head. He also clothed him with a coat of mail, just like his adversary. David fastened his sword, that is Saul's sword, to his armor, Saul's armor, and he did what? He tried to walk. What was the problem? For he had not what? He had not tested them. And David said to Saul, I love this, I cannot walk with these, for I have not what? Tested them. So what did David do? David took them off. Wow, that's a whole sermon right there. I could preach a sermon called Take It Off. I had one called Throw It Out. I'll do one called Take It Off. What happens? You can never win your battles by putting on somebody else's armor. You can't rely on somebody else's Bible study in your war. Because it hasn't been tested. God is going to test you in your own skin. If you have not secured the faith of God and endured the test in your own trial, you'll never be able to put on Tim's armor when your battle comes. That's why you hear me. I sometimes sound like a broken record or a man with dementia, not minimizing the terrible effects of that. But you might say, there go pastor again, once again, talking about Bible study, Bible study, Bible study, Bible study. Until the day I die, I'm going to breathe that out. We need to know how to use our weapons. If it has not been tested and proven by the Bible, what should we do? No, take it off. Take it off. What did David do? He took it off. If the word of God does not say it, take it off. Matter of fact, don't even put it on. That's why the apostle says it this way in 1 Thessalonians chapter 5 and verse 21. Look at that. He makes it very direct, almost a parallel to what happened to David. He said, test all things. How many things? All things. When you're reading God's word, don't just settle on one scripture. Hey, hold fast what is good. Why don't you just settle on one scripture? Because sometimes you can read a passage in 2 Corinthians chapter 5, and you could read one verse, I would rather be absent from the body and be present with the Lord. And because you didn't read the whole context, you think the Bible is talking about death. But many people don't realize that in that entire passage where that phrase, it doesn't say to be absent from the body is to be present with the Lord. It said, I would rather be. How many of you, let me ask you today, with all the trials you face, how many of you would rather be absent from this world and present with Jesus? But make sure that you don't mess up what Paul said. He said, you will put on immortality when Jesus comes. You're not going before Jesus gets here. And Jesus even said it himself. That's why don't take a little piece of the scripture and apply it to the whole thing, because Jesus says, I will come again and receive you unto myself, that where I am, there you may be also. What's the point? We're not going anywhere till Jesus comes back. Test all things, hold fast that which is good. Why is that necessary? Hosea 4 verse 6, just a short portion says, my people are destroyed for lack of knowledge. Why? Because you have rejected knowledge. Why is it dangerous to reject knowledge today? Because the Bible says in Daniel 12, knowledge will increase. Let me make a very sobering point. We are not just responsible for what we should have read. We are responsible for what we could have read. We are not responsible just for the things that we have exposed our eyes to. We are responsible for the things that we could have. And how do I know that? What did Jesus say in Matthew 4:4? Man shall not live by what? Bread alone, but by most of the words, by some of the words, by the majority of the words, but by what? Every word that proceeds from God's mouth. So, watch this. We're all guilty of it. You can say amen before I tell you what you're guilty of, because you're guilty of it. We are all guilty of signing the bottom line without reading the fine print. Come on. Right? When we download software, do you agree with the conditions? We don't even know what the conditions are. The conditions may be when you download the software, your house belongs to us. We agree. Am I right? Who reads the conditions? You get your car. It's like 75 pages long. Just sign right there. When you sign this car, if you try to get rid of it, we will come and take your wife from you. What's the condition? We don't read the small print. But let me tell you something. Don't do that with God's word. Read the fine print. Because you will be judged by the word of God. So it ain't going to be, I didn't see it. Because how many Bibles do you have in your house? Five? And you had the remote more than you had the Bible. How many hours? That's why I like what Apple did. Apple has this new thing on their devices. Android has it now, where they can gauge how much time you spend on certain apps. You ought to examine how much time you spend on certain apps and slap yourself. Didn't the Bible say deny yourself? Stop that. Reaching for that app, stop that. reach for the word and God would not slap your hand. Amen. We ought to look at our lives, begin to gauge how we take God's word, this lamp and this light, how we handle it, because one day the light is not going to be there. My people are destroyed. When we preach the word of God, it will affect a change and the change will be evident. The Lord said it clearly. You cannot read my word and not realize there's going to be a powerful change in your life. How do I know that? Look at Isaiah 55 and verse 11. He says, so shall my word be that goeth forth from my mouth. It shall not return to me what? Void. But it shall accomplish what I please. And it shall prosper in the thing for which I sent it. There are times that when I have said to God in my prayers, and sometimes in my destitute moments, in my desperation, I would say through tears, God, you said. And you know what the Bible says? He honors his word above his name. Now remember, you know how powerful it is? He says, there is no other name given among men whereby we must be saved. And then we read a scripture that says, he honors his word above his name. That's powerful. You can say, God, you said, and he said, you're right. And if you don't think that's effective, that's what Moses did. When God said, I'm going to wipe out the Israelites, I'm going to take their name out of the book of life, Moses says, no, take my name out. You are long-suffering and abundant in goodness and truth. And the Bible says God relented. Not that he changed his mind, but he recognized, yes, his heart is for his people. And yes, I must preserve my people as a testament to the world. When God's word enters into your life, you cannot put gasoline in your car and not expect your car to start. You cannot light a candle and not expect it to burn. God is saying, if you put my word in your life, you're going to see the changes, because my word never returns to me void. God's word does not have an expiration date. Not like bread. Use it before this date. God's word is a bread that never spoils. It's fresh every day. But I want to say something that's going to maybe shake some of you. Worship without God's word, worship without truth is deception. Worship that is based on man's word can never replace worship and the conditions of worship that is based on God's word. But so much of what's in Christianity today is worship. And I ask myself, does God believe the same? Does God accept that? We call it worship, and does God accept that? Well, here's the kind of worship God accepts. John 4, verse 23 and 24. Here's the kind of worship that he says he accepts. Now, it's from the book of John, but I didn't write it. The Bible says, but the hour is coming, and now is, when the true worshiper will worship the Father in what? Spirit and truth. For the Father is seeking such, he's looking for such to worship him. God is spirit. God is what? God is spirit. And those who worship him should worship in spirit and truth. Oh, did I miss something? Oh, it didn't say should. What did it say? Must. Now, that's Jesus speaking. We cannot modify the conditions of worship. If your worship does not include the spirit, what does that mean? Spirit. It doesn't mean jumping over pews. It doesn't mean running around foaming at the mouth and slapping people all day long. It doesn't mean that. It means being led by the Spirit. When we are led by the Spirit, what happens? He will lead you and guide you into all truth. When we are led by the Spirit, he will do to us like he did on the day of Pentecost. You will be witnesses, because he empowers you to live a life that testifies to the fact that Christ is in you. God is not the author of confusion. Don't connect confusion to the Holy Spirit.

young man that's going to come in his footsteps. He says to him, preach the word. What is he saying to him? Preach the word. Be ready in season and out of season. I was a bullet. I was a machine gun when it came to truth. But you know the difference was? I didn't care what people thought. And I was a wrecking ball rather than a construction crew. I leave casualties in my path. But as I got older, I realized, wait a minute, the servant of the Lord must not strive. Let God's word, preach the word, but don't let the word of God knock people over. Let it ignite their lives. Come on, somebody, help me out. Don't let the word of God burn. Let your light so shine. But why is Paul saying what he does? Be ready in season and out of season. Reprove. I like the King James Version, but it says convince, rebuke, exhort with all long suffering and teaching, or the word there, doctrine. Because we're living in a day and age where people don't want doctrine. That's why I'm always amazed. Somebody says, I'm a member of a non-denominational church. I said, what does that mean? If you go to the bank and you give them a $20 bill and they said, what denomination do you want? You say, no denomination. You'll get that on Monday. I need change. What denomination? No denomination. You want a five? No. You want a 10? No, because that's the denomination. That is something that says to you, we don't need doctrine. But doctrine is simply what the Bible teaches about the person of Jesus. And modern worship places emphasis on experience and not on truth. So let's talk about God's word. Let's talk about the most powerful weapon on earth. It can outlast any onslaught and transform any life, God's word. It can humble the exalted and educate the simple, God's word. It is a light in the darkness and a pathway to the lost. That's what God's word is. It can encourage the weak and comfort the weary. If you're hungry, it will feed you. If you are thirsty, it will soothe you. I speak of nothing other than the Holy Bible, the book of truth. This book reveals the mind of God, the state of man, the way of salvation, the doom of sinners, and the happiness of believers. Its precepts are binding, its history is true, and its decisions are immutable. Read the Bible to be wise, believe it to be saved, and practice it to be holy. Can you say amen? It contains light to direct you, food to support you, and comfort to cheer you. The Bible is the traveler's map and the Christian charter. It cannot lie, but it can detect one. It has no pulse, and yet it lives. In it, paradise is restored, heaven open, and the gates of hell are shut closed. Christ is the grand subject, our good, its design, and the glory of God is its end. Well, how do you handle the Bible? Read it slowly, frequently, and prayerfully. I'll say that again. Read it slowly, frequently, and prayerfully. Why? It is a mine of wealth, a paradise of glory, and a river of pleasure. It will reward the greatest labor and condemn all who trifle with its sacred contents. Paul turned the world upside down with it. Elijah called down fire through it, and God created the world by it. What about the Bible? It cannot be stopped, prevented, denied, or destroyed. Somebody ought to say amen. It will outlive any novel and outlast any show. It is divine, dynamic, didactic, and delightful all at the same time. It is a conundrum to the proud and a solution to the humble. It can open and close your eyes at the same time. It can confuse the scoffer and enlighten the seeker. The book of books, the book of life, the book of God, the Bible, the revelation of God to man. But it comes with a warning. Listen carefully. This book will keep you from sin, or sin will keep you from this book. Reading and confessing this book will terrify the devil, stupefy the rebellious, mystify the world, pacify the critics, ratify the covenant, edify the church, magnify the word, and glorify the Lord. And guess what? It is still the number one selling book of all time. Praise God. It is still the flame that is eternal. It will never go out. But what is the caution? What is the caution? Here's the caution. Amos 8 and verse 11 to 12. There's a caution. Why should we keep the flame burning? There's a caution. Behold, the days are coming, the prophet says. This is ominous. Behold, the days are coming, says the Lord God, that I will send a famine on the land, not a famine of bread, nor a thirst for water, but of the hearing of the word of the Lord. They shall wander from sea to sea and from north to east. They shall run to and fro, seeking the word of the Lord, but shall not find it.

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2: The title of our meeting is called From Hollywood to Heaven. I'm going to share my story, how I came to discover the infinite love of Jesus Christ. Let's begin with prayer. Let's bow our heads together. Dear Father in heaven, dear God, thank you so much for your love and for every person that has come tonight, for the love of Jesus Christ toward us. Please bless this message. Please help me as I open my heart and share with other people what you've done in my life. And the purpose of this is so that you can touch them with your love for all of us. Please go deep in our hearts. We pray in the name of Jesus. Amen. John chapter 3, verse 16 is our opening text. These are the words of Jesus Christ, spoken 2,000 years ago, but they are so relevant for us today. God so, and what's that next word? Loved, right? It's not just God loved, but God so loved. He loved the whole world, and that takes us all in. That he gave his only begotten Son, that whosoever, and that again takes all of us in, whosoever believeth in him should not perish, but have everlasting life. This is one of the greatest promises, one of the greatest invitations in all of the Bible. This passage is known and read by Christians in denominations all over the world. Tonight I'm going to share my story, how about 20 years ago I came to discover for the first time in my life the infinite love of God, and how I came to believe in Jesus Christ. I grew up in the Hollywood Hills in Southern California. I imagine most of you have seen this sign, this Hollywood sign on the Hollywood Hills. It's very well known. People have seen it all around the world. Well, I actually grew up right on the other side of that sign and a little bit over to the west. I grew up in a good home, a Jewish home, but not a religious home. I grew up with my father, my mother, my brother, my sister, and my aunt. But we were not a religious home as I was growing up. As far as reading this book, the Bible, I never read the Bible. In fact, I never touched a Bible with my hands until I was 20 years old. There was no prayer in my family that I can ever remember. I never thought about God, and certainly I never thought that there even was someone whose name was Jesus Christ. In many ways, I lived a normal life as I was growing up. For the first so many years in my early days, I played a lot of sports, a lot of basketball, baseball. When I reached my early teens, I started feeling the pull of Hollywood. As I mentioned, I grew up right over the hill from the Hollywood sign. I was actually in what is called the San Fernando Valley, the valley side, the North Hollywood side. But right on the other side was Hollywood. And certainly, those of you who have been to Hollywood, you're aware of the fact that it's not a very sanctified place. It's not a spiritual place. It's not a religious place. And as a young man growing up in a home that wasn't reading the Bible, that wasn't praying, I started feeling the pull of the other side at about 14. As I look back on those days, it was right around then that I started really listening to music. Music became a part of my world, and I discovered the world of rock and roll. Rock and roll was all around me. And I particularly started listening to Mick Jagger. Maybe you've heard of Mick Jagger and the Rolling Stones. He's still alive and kicking. I don't know how he does it. with all of the drugs that he's taken in his life, but I used to really like Mick Jagger and many other groups that sang a lot of heavy metal rock and roll songs. I used to, when I started buying these albums and buying these tapes, I used to crank up my stereo, and the rest of my family, they knew when I was home listening to my music. Mick Jagger used to sing a song, I imagine he still does. I haven't actually listened to him for quite a while, but he used to sing a song called "I Can't Get No Satisfaction." And, you know, I thought about that, I can't get any satisfaction, and I think now that the reason why Mick, with all of his millions, can't get satisfaction is because he doesn't know Jesus Christ. And I certainly didn't when I was listening to his music day in and day out. I remember I became friends with a young lady. Her mother was actually Glenn Campbell's ex-wife, Billy Campbell. Billy Campbell's daughter was Kelly, and they had a big house right above where I grew up in Mulholland, a mansion. And some of my buddies, we used to go up there, and we used to listen to Mick Jagger and hang around with Kelly and Kelly's mom and swim in the pool and play pool and lift weights, play tennis. She had quite a place. Back in those days, I called them my BC days, my days before Christ, when I didn't know anything about Jesus or about the Bible. Started going to rock and roll concerts. I started staying out late at night. Started coming home at 1, 2, 3 in the morning. When I was about 14, maybe 15, I remember one day I was in the back of a bus. I was heading to school, a public school, Walter Reed Junior High School. And as I was in the back of the bus waiting to get, you know, from point A to point B, I was sitting with some of my friends. And one of my classmates, who I actually grew up with right in the same neighborhood, a young lady, reached out her hand and she handed me a marijuana cigarette. And I looked at it, and the other kids were smoking in the back of the bus, and I, you know, thought to myself, why not? I think I'll give it a try. And so I did. And that was the first time, as a result of peer pressure, because I didn't have a strong moral base, and I decided, you know, why not give it a try? And that was the beginning of about 6 years of smoking marijuana almost every day, day in and day out. Even when I was in school, I was, they call it smoking pot. And that's what I did regularly. When I was 16, my parents separated and eventually got divorced. During that time, I started getting deeper into drugs. I moved out of the house, moved with my father. My dad and I moved out and lived in a little place, and my mother and brother and sister moved somewhere else, and so we separated. I moved with my father right around the corner from this school right here, North Hollywood High School. And I went to school there for 3 years. From 1975 to 1977. It was when I was going to North Hollywood High School, that's when I started getting even deeper into a life of drugs, heavy metal, rock and roll, staying out later at night. It's amazing I got through school at all. I think one of the things that kept me alive was playing basketball. The North Hollywood High School Huskies, that was our basketball team. And even though I was taking drugs and actually going to the discos quite a bit, dancing a lot and drinking a lot, I think what kept me going was the fact that I was working out on the dance floor and I was playing a lot of basketball. I attribute my survival to those two things back there in those days. The life that I lived was a teenage party life, a life of drugs, dancing, rock and roll. John Travolta was one of my heroes. Saturday Night Fever, I used to go to the discos and I liked to listen to the Bee Gees and a lot of other groups. And this was the life I lived. I really had no direction. I knew nothing about God, didn't know anything about Jesus, had never heard that Jesus Christ died on the cross for me. All of my friends were all people that were either involved in basketball or drugs, or they liked to dance. And that was just about all I did, day in and day out. Smoke pot, go to the discos, try to get through school, and play basketball. I did this for a number of years. When I got farther into my teens, I think when I was 19, I started getting even deeper into drugs. And that's what happens, you know. People that, when kids get into drugs, one thing leads to another, isn't that right? You know, you start on something small, and then before you know it, you're in deep. And by that time, I started using cocaine. I started trying LSD and other things. I think it's really quite amazing that I'm still alive today. I think it's a miracle that I didn't overdose. I had friends who are no longer alive today because they overdosed. A friend named Lisa, she took too many Quaaludes. It was a certain kind of drug. And right now, that young lady is 6 feet under the ground. Had another friend named Michael Prey. strong kid, used to play basketball, and Mike was just the epitome of strength and health. And I found out not that long ago at my last 20-year high school reunion, I went down to Southern California, and I found out that Michael Prey has died of cirrhosis of the liver. He overdosed, drank too much, used drugs, drank too much, and eventually killed him. I thought, you know, how horrible. And my sister once told my father, she said, if Steve had not become a Christian, that would have happened to him. I should be dead by now. But the reason why I'm not is because something happened to me at the age of 20. Someone was looking down from heaven, someone up there who's still there right now, who loves you and who loves me, who loves us all. There was somebody up there that was looking down on the lost life of a young man named Steve Wahlberg. Today, just today, I took a long walk. I like to take walks, and I was out by a little creek not too far from here, and just to have some quiet time, and I got down on my knees in a little wooded area, and I was praying, and I was praying about tonight's meeting, and I could sense the Lord right with me, you know, and I just thought, praise God, it's been 20 years, and Jesus still loves me. Jesus is still with me. And 20 years ago, the Lord looked down on my life, on my lost, darkened, sinful soul, and he probably thought something like that. Something like, I'm going to rescue that boy. I'm going to get him out of a life of drugs. I'm going to change his life. Let's open up our Bibles to Luke chapter 19, verse 10. I want to share a text with you that I believe really applies to the Lord's thinking, the Lord's feeling back then and also today. The page number on that, if you're using our seminar Bibles, is page 1039. Luke chapter 19, 10th verse. These are the words of Jesus to a group of Jewish people about one Jewish man that he was saving by his grace. His name was Zacchaeus. Actually, in verse 9, Jesus said to him, this day is salvation come to this house, for as much as he also is a son of Abraham. And then in verse 10, Jesus said, for the Son of Man, referring to himself, the Son of Man is come to seek and to save that which was lost. You know, as I think about people today, I believe in education, but people really need more than education. I believe in enlightenment, you know, spiritual enlightenment, but we need more than just intellectual knowledge. I believe in maturity as people, as we grow older, but we need more than becoming more mature individuals. According to the Bible, we need to be saved, because without salvation, we are lost, L-O-S-T. And I was about as lost as anybody can be. And Jesus said right here that that's the reason why he came. He said, I have come to seek and to save that which was lost. And this tells me that the Lord makes the first move, doesn't he? He doesn't wait for us to take a step toward him. He makes the first move toward us. Praise God. You know, the Lord makes the first move on you and on me. And he motivates us to come to him, because we can't even come to him on our own. That's why he has to seek us. And so that's what Jesus started doing 20 years ago. He began to seek me, to try to save me. And various things began to happen in my life, providential events, amazing events that began to start the wheels of my brain turning towards spiritual things. As I look back, I think there was a lot of things that happened, and I don't have time to tell you everything tonight, but I'll just tell you some of the highlights. One time, I used to do a lot of fishing when I was a teenager also. I used to like to go up around Lake Tahoe, go up in the mountains and fish for trout. And I was with a buddy of mine, his name was John Navera, and we were driving up in the mountains one day with our fishing poles, getting ready to find a little creek. And we parked the car, and we got out, and we started walking along this little riverbed. And as I looked off into the distance, there was a mountain that was not too far from us. And as I looked out off into that mountain, on that mountain, I saw a big, huge rock up there. And somebody had gone up on the face of that rock, or near the face of that rock, with a spray gun. And they had sprayed these words in big letters, repent or perish. That's what they had sprayed, repent or perish. Now, I don't always recommend that that's the best way to witness, to share your faith, but somebody did that, and when I was walking along this little stream bed with my fishing pole, I looked up and I saw that rock, repent or perish. And those, as far as I can remember, those were the first Bible words that I had ever heard in my life. And as I saw those words, you know, I thought about that. Repent or perish, these words just came booming into my brain. And I thought, wow, I wonder what that really means. Whatever it means, it sounds serious. Sounds serious. I really didn't know what repentance was. I was probably 19 years old. But I think that was a seed. That was maybe the first seed that God put in my mind, which little by little began to grow. Sometime after that, I was in Palm Springs. I was there with a group of my buddies. My mother lives down there now, and we used to go down and cruise this highway, Highway 111. It's a big boulevard. Lots of people go down there, especially teenagers, young people. And I went down there one evening with some of my friends, and we were walking along this boulevard packed with people. And there was a truck that drove by, and inside this truck, on the back of the truck, the pickup, were Christians. And they had loudspeakers, and they were calling out to other people, and they were witnessing. Now, again, I don't, you know, always recommend this as the best way to share your faith, but that's what they were doing. And as these boys, these men, were shouting out with the loudspeakers right down there on the heart of the boulevard about Jesus Christ, I remember seeing them drive by, and I looked over at them, and in my youthful impetuousness, I remember just, without even thinking about it, calling out and saying, "Hey, you guys, I'm an atheist. I'm an atheist." And I didn't even know what that meant. I just said it. Just popped out of my mouth. And I remember one of those men, he heard me say that, and he turned the loudspeaker right at me, and he just looked right at me, and he said, "You're a fool." And he said, "One of these days when the end comes," he said, "you're going to realize you're on the wrong side." And when he said that, I tell you, my tongue just dropped down in my mouth, and I was stunned. I had nothing to say. And that was, as far as I can remember, seed number two. And that also began to grow in my mind. Now here's a photograph of Hollywood Boulevard, one of the most famous street corners of the world, Hollywood and Highland. Just to show you the corner, a lot of strange things go on down there in Hollywood. Now this is the same corner where I just took that picture. Now you can see here a Souvenirs of Hollywood store. Now, this didn't used to be a souvenir shop. It used to be a Long's drug store when I was a teenager. They changed it. New owners, new management, everything. And I used to work there. I had a job there at this Long's drug store before it became a souvenir shop. And one day, basically my job was, I was a stock boy. I would put things on the shelves and sometimes run errands for my employers. And one day, one of my employers said, "Steve, I want you to go down the street and pick something up for us." So I went out and I began to walk down the boulevard, and this is the famous boulevard where you see the stars, you know, on the road next to Grauman's Chinese Theater, the footprints of the stars with all these famous actors and actresses. And I was walking down there, 19 years old, you know, down this street, minding my own business. And here comes this young girl, probably about 15 years old, and she walks up to me and she has a Bible in her hand. And she just walks up to me and she grabs me by the side of the shirt. And she just kind of nudges me, and she says, "Excuse me, sir, excuse me." And I turned around, and I looked at her, and I said, "Yes." And she just asked me one simple question. She said, "Are you saved? Are you saved?" And I just, you know, I was shocked, and I looked at her, and the words that came out of my mouth were something like, "I didn't even know that I was lost." That's what I said to her. Because I didn't. I had no idea. And I had no interest, really, in hanging around and talking to her. So I went on. And then, not long after that, I went back into this drugstore, and I remember when I was in there, stuffing things on the shelves, I remember turning around and looking to my left, and this girl had followed me into this store. And I saw her peeking around the corner, looking at me from down the aisle. And I remembered the thought that came to me, I was stocking things, and I looked around, and I saw this girl, and I thought, "Oh no, this Bible girl, she's following me, she's after me." That's about all I thought. And I don't know why she did that, but she didn't actually come over and talk to me. She just went away. But anyways, I look back, as I try to put together the sequence, that was just about seed number three, that Bible girl who asked me if I was saved. And you know, when God plants a seed in a person's mind, these seeds have a way of growing. You'd be surprised. When you share your faith or witness or say something to somebody, you might think your words mean nothing. But to those people, your words can have a deep impact as time goes on. And that's what happened to me. These words were in my brain, repent or perish. That man that said, "You fool, on the judgment day you're going to be on the wrong side." And this Bible girl that said, "Are you saved?" So I began to think about these things. During the summer of 1979, that's really when everything came together. God really moved big time. What happened was, I was working in various places. I had little jobs, odd jobs, off and on. I had no real direction in my life as I went through high school and went to Los Angeles Valley College for 2 years. During the summer of 1979, at the end of my time at LA Valley College, I just had just general classes, an Associates of Arts degree, general ed. My father, I was looking for a summer job when my 2 years was over. And my dad made some calls, and he happened to know a man by the name of Jack, who knew people in the film business. Now, maybe you've heard an old secular song where part of the song says, "Slip out the back, Jack." You ever heard that song? "Slip out the back, Jack." Well, that Jack was a friend of my dad's. So my dad called that Jack and said, "Jack, my son's looking for a summer job. Do you have any ideas?" And Jack pulled some strings and was able to get me a job working as what's called an extra in Hollywood. Now, there's, if you watch television, you see the actors who have all the talent. They're the ones that do all the talking. And then you see the extras who are in the background doing everything else. And so I worked for one summer as an extra. I worked out of a casting agency called Central Casting. I sent them my pictures and what I could do. I could dance and I could do this or that and play basketball and a few other things. And so I'd call them up and they would say, "Yes, I've got a job for you. Go here, go to this studio, go to that studio, work on location here." And so they sent me to work on different commercials, different shows. I worked at Burbank Studios, Universal, Paramount, Walt Disney. I worked on the Waltons. I drove a truck on the Waltons. Didn't really do anything other than just drive a truck and tip my hat at the gate and the door opened. That was it. That was about it. I worked on a show called The Bad News Bears, sat in a malt shop and drank a Coke. That was it. Didn't take a lot of talent. But anyway, I was in the industry. I was in show business. I was working on Hollywood sets. One day I called the casting agency and I said, "My name's Steve Wahlberg. Do you have work for me today?" And they said, "Yes, we do. We'd like to send you out to Oxnard, to the beach. And we'd like you to work on a show called From Here to Eternity." Maybe you've heard of the movie, From Here to Eternity. Well, this was a mini-series, actually, they were doing based upon the movie. And, you know, it's significant. From Here to Eternity. The Lord used that job to usher me toward eternity. He really did. He really did. So I went out and I sat at the beach and they gave me an army outfit and my job basically that day was to wait around, twiddle my thumbs until the time came when the director said, "Okay, it's time to go." And I would run across the sand with my rifle with a group of other people as we did a little army shot. Now most of the time as an extra, you're not doing anything. You're just sitting around, twiddling your thumb, playing cards and talking to the others while they get set up. And so that day I was sitting there at the beach with my buddies. We're just waiting around and a young man walks up to us. And this young man was a Christian, like that girl on Hollywood Boulevard. And this young man walks up to the group that I was sitting with, and he was one of the extras, he was in his army outfit, and he decided to start sharing his faith. And so I looked at him, he came over, and he starts telling the group of us about Jesus Christ, about the Bible, and about how we're living in the final days, and the Lord is coming again soon, and we needed to wake up and get ready for his return. Now, nobody else that I was sitting with had any interest in what he was saying. But by this time, after these seeds, you know, 1, 2, 3, had been planted in my mind, I thought to myself, I'm going to talk to this guy and find out what he's all about. So that day, the catering truck came, and we, during our break, during lunch, we all went over there, and we sat down at this truck, and we began to eat. And I brought this guy over. I said, "Come over here. You know, that was talking about the Bible. Let me ask you some questions." So we sat down, and I asked him a bunch of questions over lunch. And finally he said to me, he said, "Steve, if you really want to understand about the Bible and about prophecy and about the coming of Jesus," he said, "first of all, you should get a Bible and start reading." And he said, "You should also go to a Christian bookstore and find books on Bible prophecy." And so I took his advice. And the next day I got in my little, I had a little Datsun B210, I think, at that point. Or maybe I was still driving my Firebird. I'm not sure which one. And I drove out to a Christian bookstore I found on Lancashire Boulevard in the San Fernando Valley. And I walked in, I began looking in the different sections, and I found Bible prophecy section. And I started scanning the books. And I picked out one book called The Late Great Planet Earth by Hal Lindsey. That was the first Christian book I ever touched in my life. Pulled that book off the shelf. I saw another one called The Terminal Generation, about the final generation. Pulled that one off. I saw another one called Satan is Alive and Well on Planet Earth. That one really interested me. Pulled that one off. And I bought all three of those books and started to read. And as I read, I really didn't understand when I started reading about prophecy and the beasts and the horns and all these different things that we'll be studying about later in the seminar. I didn't understand them, but the wheels were turning and impressions were deepening. When the summer ended, Or actually, I should back up a little bit. My father, as I mentioned, my parents were divorced when I was 16. My dad remarried. He married a woman that grew up in a good Southern Baptist home. But at the time that she married my dad, she really wasn't practicing her faith. Now, praise the Lord, she is right now, but she wasn't back then when she married my father. We all, the three of us, my father and my stepmother, her name is Ann, and myself, we all moved into a new home in Studio City. It's still there today. That's where my dad lives and his wife. They live upstairs, and I used to live down on the bottom there. This is a condominium. We all converge, all my family converge there over the holidays. We always do this over Christmas time. And anyway, that top floor, that was there where their bedroom is, it still is, and behind that bedroom there was a den. And in that den there was a bookshelf. And on that bookshelf there were many books, one of which was a Bible. And so for the first time in my life, as I'm reading these books on prophecy, I went upstairs and I scanned the shelf and I saw this book, the Bible, and so I reached out and I grabbed a copy of God's book. I held for the first time in my hands a copy of God's Word. The next day I called the casting agency and I said, you know, this is still during the summer. Do you have work for me? They said, yes, we'd like you to go work. I think I worked on a show called Family with Christy McNichol, one of those old Father Knows Best, you know, one of those good films way back then. And I went out on location to some school and I decided to bring the Bible with me. And so I sat off stage during my time when you don't do anything but just wait around and twiddle your thumbs and play cards. And I had my Bible and I began to read. And I didn't really know what to read, where to go. So I looked in the table of contents. And I thought, okay, let's see, what's in this book? And I started looking and there was a name there, Ecclesiastes. That looks interesting. I wonder what that book's about. Had a strange name. So I thought, I'm going to find this, and I went to page 761, and I started reading Ecclesiastes. Now, what's that book about? That was the first book I ever read in the Bible. Ecclesiastes is Solomon's story, the king of Israel, about how he had all kinds of money. He had houses, lands. He had everything he could want. You know, he had a harem. I mean, the guy was just, he was filthy rich. And yet, in the midst of all of it, he writes in his book, he said, I've got all these things, but then he says, vanity, vanity, it's all vanity, it's chasing after the wind, I'm not happy. And basically, when I read that, I thought, you know, he sounds like Mick Jagger. I can't get no satisfaction. I thought, wow, he's got everything. And then, you know, I began to think to myself, I thought, here I am, you know, in Hollywood, in the movies, I'm making some money, and I want to be an actor, I want to get farther on into the industry, and I've got all these things going on, and yet, you know, deep down inside of me, I'm empty. I'm empty. And I thought, I don't have satisfaction. And I began to look around at the people that were working with me. I looked at the director, I looked at the actors and the actresses, and I noticed their faces. Behind, when they're on camera, they're smiling, but behind the scenes, many times, you know, their faces are full of tension. And they're just stressed out. And I looked at them and I thought, you know, these people look really stressed out, and they've got all this money, and I'm reading my Bible, and I'm thinking, you know, maybe this whole Hollywood thing really isn't what it's all about. Maybe there's somebody up there that has a bigger plan for my life. And I continued to read. And as I look back, I think to myself, it was just like a voice speaking to me out of the book. The voice from the book. And I began to read. I would go to another location and I'd take the Bible and I'd read. I'd go from place to place reading. I didn't understand everything I read. But I was very interested at this point. I continued to read, and then what happened was I started struggling. I call it the surrender syndrome. When God is working on a person's life, calling that person to Jesus, they start to struggle. And I began to feel, you know, the pull. I felt God calling me to Him and to heaven, to truth. And then I felt the world pulling me in the other direction. God was pulling me one way, the devil was pulling me the other way, and there were times when I felt like I was just being pulled apart. I thought, if I'm going to follow this book, I'm going to have to make some changes in my life. I can't continue to go out and stay out all night and smoke pot and drink a lot and go to the discos and live a wild life. I've got to change, and do I really want to change? And I thought, well, I need to change, but do I want to change? And I went back and forth.
3: Death lurks in the shadows of time, often striking quickly without warning, sometimes tugging slowly at life. In our grief and sense of loss, we naturally desire to see our loved ones again. Is there only a thin veil that separates the living from the dead? Can the spirits of the deceased cross over into our world to give us guidance and comfort in this life?
4: Yes, Ruth, darling, it's me. I've been watching over you, honey, and I see that you're going...
3: In the sacred pages of God's Word, the truth about this mystery is revealed. 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
2: I need to change, but do I want to change? And that's the question that almost everybody asks themselves at some point in their life, isn't it? I need to change, but do I want to change? And so I struggled for about a month. When the summer ended, I went back to school. I had finished 2 years at a junior college, LA Valley College, and now when the summer was over, I enrolled at Cal State University of Northridge, in the Northridge area, where the big Northridge quake was not that long ago. And I enrolled. I thought to myself, well, I probably won't make it in the industry. My dad's in business. He has a carpet company in West Hollywood, and I thought, I'll just go into business and be like my dad. So I enrolled in the marketing program. And it was on registration day that I met Christians. Christians had their own booth there, even though it was a secular college, and they were giving out tracts. And somebody during that time handed me a copy of a book on the life of Jesus Christ. Now, I had never read. Even when I was reading, when I was an extra, I wasn't reading the New Testament. I hadn't gotten that far yet. I didn't even really know there was a New Testament. I'm just reading the Bible. And somebody gave me this book on the life of Jesus, and so I started to read that. I went back to the dorm. I moved out of the house, moved into a dorm, Cal State Northridge. I had a roommate. It was a co-ed dorm. It was a crazy dorm. I mean, they turned the cafeteria into a disco on Saturday nights. I would come in sometimes at night, and my roommate would have guys and girls in there, and it was far from a very spiritual place to be. And I had a whole stack of books, statistics, economics, all these other books for pre-marketing. And then I had this book on the life of Jesus sitting there. And I had my Bible, my stepmother's Bible. And I thought, you know, I'm not really that interested in statistics and economics. I'm going to read this book on the life of Jesus Christ. So I started reading. And that's when I started reading the New Testament for the first time in my life. And as I started reading the New Testament, that was the first time I read about a baby born in Bethlehem 2,000 years ago, a child. I read about the wise men following the star. I read about the shepherds and the angels. And this was a whole new world to me. And I was interested. I started reading Matthew. I don't remember if it was Matthew or Mark or Luke or John, but it was one of the Gospels unveiling to me the story of Jesus Christ. I read a little bit about his childhood, how when he was 12 years old, he talked to the rabbis in Jerusalem and asked them questions which they couldn't answer. And I compared his life to my life, and I thought, you know, when Jesus was 12 years old, he wasn't listening to Mick Jagger and heavy metal rock and roll, things like that. Jesus wasn't getting involved in drugs. He was a pure, he was a sinless, he was a holy child. And I thought, he was much different than I am. And I began to see the contrast between the life of the Lord and my life. I continued to read, and I read about him growing up in Nazareth, working for his earthly father, Joseph, learning how to make tables and chairs and to cut wood and various things just as a normal human being, a real human being with two eyes, a nose, and a mouth, learning what it's like to go through life. Even though he was the infinite Son of God, now in human form. I was reading about this, and little by little, the story of his life began to capture my attention. Statistics and economics faded away, and I got more and more interested in reading my New Testament. As I continued to read, I started reading about Jesus' ministry, how he began his ministry when he was about 30 years old, and how he began to teach, he began to tell stories, and how the crowds gathered around him. And somebody said these words in John 7:46, no one ever spoke like this man. I read about how Jesus began to reach out his hand and began to touch people. He began to heal people. A lot of miracles took place when Jesus walked this earth. I read about people that were blind, how he touched their eyes and they could see for the first time. I read about people that were deaf, how he touched their ears and they could hear. I read about the cripples, how he touched them, and they could jump up, and they could walk, and shout, and leap, and praise God, the Bible says. I read about people that were afraid, And Jesus would come to them and he would say, "Don't be afraid. Fear not." He said that many times. I read about people that were confused. And Jesus would say, "I'm the way and the truth and the life. You don't need to be confused." And he cleared away their confusion. I read about people that were lonely and how he became their friend. People that were sinful, how he forgave their sins and gave them a new start. People who were in bondage to sin, and how he said, "If the Son sets you free, you'll be free indeed." And he drove demons out of their lives. And he healed their hearts and changed them. And as I began to read these things, my eyes were just going, "This is amazing. Who is this man? Who is this Jesus?" Now, this may surprise you, but as I began to read the New Testament, as I was going along, I did not realize that at the end of the book, at the end of the story, Jesus Christ was going to die on a cross. I didn't know that. And now I was gripped by this story. And I was still smoking pot, still using drugs, hadn't really made a full surrender yet, but the impressions were getting a whole lot deeper. Whole lot deeper. At the end of Jesus' life, I read about how he met with his disciples in a little room, an upper room, gathered them together for the Passover. He took a cup, blessed it, gave it to them, took bread, broke it, gave it to them, and he said these words in Matthew 26, verse 28. When he took the cup, he said, "This is my blood of the new covenant, the new testament, which is shed for many for the forgiveness of all your sins." And when I read that, I started thinking about sin, this word sin, forgiveness of sin. And I thought to myself, you know, this is something that I need. Sin was a new concept to me, but I was starting to feel it. I was feeling, you know, I really am. I think I need to be forgiven for my sinful life. I need to be saved. Right after Jesus broke the bread and gave out the juice, the cup, the Bible says they sang a hymn, they went out, they went down these stairs, they went through the streets of Jerusalem, they went out an eastern gate, they went down a hill, crossed a creek, went up a hill, and eventually they entered into a garden. And I'd like us to look at this quickly in Matthew chapter 26. Matthew chapter 26, verse 36 through 39. Now these are actually the words that changed my life. This scene, this is what got me. In verse 36, the Bible says, "Then cometh Jesus with them into a place called Gethsemane." This was an olive garden on the Mount of Olives. The garden is still there today. I was there in 1983. Olive trees are still there. And Jesus entered the garden. And he said to his disciples, "Sit here while I go and pray yonder." And he took with him Peter and the two sons of Zebedee, that was James and John, and he began to be sorrowful and very heavy. And that, you know, this, when I read this, I was reading this book on the life of Jesus, and there were some pictures in that book that revealed the suffering of Christ. And I remember looking at some of these pictures. And I began to read about the Garden of Gethsemane. I began to read Jesus about him entering the garden. And the scripture says here that he began in the garden to be sorrowful and very heavy. Something began to happen to Jesus as he entered the garden. He began to be sorrowful and very heavy. Now, what was happening here? Ultimately, what was really happening was the sin of the whole world, from Adam all the way down to the end of time. The whole world's sin was now mysteriously beginning to be transferred into his mind and into his heart. Now, I was far from comprehending this at this point, but it was impressing me, and I was struggling to understand this. In verse 38, "Then he said to them, 'My soul is exceeding sorrowful,'" Jesus said. My soul, he's talking about something going on at the soul level, not just the body level, but the soul. Something's going on very deeply. "My soul is exceeding sorrowful, even unto death." And then he said, "Tarry here and watch with me." And actually what happened was he went into the garden. Judas by this time had left him, going out into the night to betray him. He had 11 disciples left. He left most of them at the entrance of the garden. He took Peter, James, and John farther into the garden with him. And then he went even farther on his own because he didn't even want his closest disciples to see what he was about to go through. And in verse 39, and this is what really got me, verse 39, the Bible says, he went a little farther into the inner recesses of the garden, and then he fell down on his face. He fell right with his face in the dirt. And he prayed. Jesus began to pray a prayer. If you can imagine, you know, face down, words coming out of his mouth, agonizing words. And he said, oh, you know, this is emotion, passion. Oh, my Father, my Father. They were very close, closer than anybody. You know, I mean, I'm close to my Father, but Jesus and his Father, I mean, they're as close as you can get. Their closeness goes all the way back to eternity. Oh, my Father, he prayed. He said, if it's possible, let this cup pass from me. And I read this and I thought, what's going on here? Let this cup pass from me. Now, we just read in the upper room during the Passover, Jesus took a cup representing his blood for the forgiveness of sins. And then after that, he goes into the garden and he says, Father, let this cup pass from me. Now, it wasn't an actual literal cup. You know, it wasn't a real cup like this cup. It's not a cup that you can hold in your hand. But this was a symbolic cup that he was struggling with, whether he was going to drink it or not. And inside that cup was the sin of the whole world. And he was wrestling, he was agonizing with whether he was going to drink this cup. And so he prayed because he knew what it meant to drink it. He said, if it is possible, let this cup pass from me. And then he said, nevertheless, not as I will, not my will, but your will be done. Father, if this is what it costs, if this is what it takes, is drinking the cup of the whole world's sin and being separated from you, whom I love, who I've been with from the days of eternity, if this is what it takes to save Steve Wahlberg, to save you, to save me, to save all of us, Jesus thought, I love them so much, I'm going to do it. I'm going to drink the cup. And so he said, nevertheless, not my will, but your will be done. This is from Luke 22, verse 43. The Bible says, there appeared an angel from heaven to strengthen him. He was agonizing. The Bible says he was sweating great drops of blood. Now, just to tell you the honest truth, what happened was, as I was reading this book in the dormitory room, and I was reading my Bible, and I was looking at these pictures representing Jesus' suffering in the garden, as I looked at this, I thought about this. And there was one picture, I saw an angel there in the picture, and he came up behind Jesus, and he put his hand upon him. And I looked at that picture, and I thought, you know, he looks so sad. He just looks so sad. Why is he going through this? And point by point, step by step, what happened was the Holy Spirit began to open my mind and began to help me to realize that Jesus Christ, God's Son, was down here drinking the cup of sin for me. He was doing this for me. It was my sins that were being placed upon him. And somehow this began to come together, and I began to realize that it was my sins that was causing the Lord of life and glory to suffer. And really, it was Gethsemane. This is the scene that changed my life. When I saw this, I thought to myself, if he's willing to go through all this for me, if he loves me so much, if he came down from a holy heaven to rescue my sinful soul, and he was willing to lose everything to gain me, I thought to myself, I want him. I want this man. And I made a choice right there. No more drugs. No more getting drunk. No more going out and living a wild life. No more listening to Mick Jagger, you know, crank away and sing so loudly how he can't find any satisfaction. I thought, I want this man because this man can give me satisfaction. He can satisfy my soul like nothing else can. Nothing else can.
5: Hi, my name is Steve Wahlberg. I'm the speaker director of White Horse Media. I haven't always been a Christian. In fact, I grew up in a Jewish home in the Hollywood Hills and didn't discover my Messiah until I was 20 years old. At the age of 14, I took a terrible turn into drugs, alcohol, marijuana, and wild living. That journey into the darkness almost cost me my life. And then when I was 20 years old, through a whole series of amazing providential events, I came face to face with the Bible and with Jesus suffering for me in the Garden of Gethsemane. It was that scene, Gethsemane, that God used to reach out his almighty hand to reach into my heart and to change my life. I promise you, if Jesus could change me, he can change you also.
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2: Right after this scene, the Bible continues, and I, believe me, I was just gripped by this time. And I continued to read, and I read about how Judas did his part. He came and he kissed him, betrayed him, and Jesus was arrested by the mob, and they took him back into Jerusalem, and Jesus went through a whole series of trials. This is one scene. Pontius Pilate, the Roman governor, tried him, and he stood in there, and Pilate said, "Behold the man, look at this man. Is this the man you really want to crucify? Do you want to put this man to death?" And they all cried out, "Crucify him, crucify him." So finally, sentence was passed. Mark 15, verse 16 and 17 says, "The soldiers, they came and they plaited a crown of thorns and they put it on his head. They stripped him, they beat him, they whipped him. The thorns pressed in, the blood began to drip down. He began to agonize physically in the midst of the spiritual suffering that his soul was going through as a result of sin. Eventually, sentence was pronounced. The cross was placed upon his back or a piece of wood, and he began to wind his way through the streets of Jerusalem, a crowd around him. And that's what Jesus walked on, the road of suffering, winding through the streets of Jerusalem. The crowd was jeering. The women were crying. And as I was looking at this, you know, my heart was starting to bleed as I thought about the suffering that this man, this God-man, this Son of God, was going through for me because he loved me. The Bible says he wound his way up, went through the gates of Jerusalem, outside the city, up a hill, and eventually reached a place which the Bible calls Calvary or Golgotha. He laid down, thief on his right, thief on his left. Jesus lay down, didn't fight, didn't scream, didn't complain. The Bible says he was like a lamb led to the slaughter. And he held out his hands and they nailed him. The Roman soldiers took those spikes and nailed his right hand and nailed his left hand and nailed his feet and lifted that cross up and stuck it in the ground. As I was reading this, I was looking at this scene in my mind, and I'd never seen anything like this before. This was all new. I thought, wow, this man, he's on a cross. He's hanging between heaven and earth. He's dying. He's dying for me. Dying for you, dying for the whole world. For 6 hours he hung on the cross, from 9 o'clock in the morning until 3 o'clock in the afternoon. Finally, during the final moments, Jesus said these words in Matthew chapter 27, verse 46. And I believe these are some of the most powerful words that have ever been spoken at any time by any human lips. Jesus hung on the cross and finally he cried out and he said, "My God, my God, why have you forsaken me?" He felt totally forsaken, totally alone. Have you ever felt alone? Have you ever felt forsaken? Compound that by a billion, and you've just begun to comprehend what Christ experienced on the cross. What was it that was separating him from his Father? It was sin. It was whose sin? It was your sin and my sin. As I read this book, this Bible, sitting in the dormitory room, I began to understand that. The pieces began to come together little by little in my mind, and I realized he's doing all this for me. He's being separated from his Father for me. And at one time when I was about five, I was fishing with my dad, and I started feeling pain in my stomach, lower stomach. I was rushed to the hospital, and they found out my appendix was erupting. And back in those days, you could die from a ruptured appendix. Medical treatments were not as advanced back then as they are now, and I was rushed to the hospital. My father took me right next to the operating room, and a doctor came out through the double doors, and I was in my dad's arms. And this doctor came, and he grabbed me, and he was trying to pull me out of my dad's arms, and I was holding on tightly. And I wouldn't let go, and I was screaming, "Don't, Dad, don't let him take me, don't let him take me." But my dad had to, and he peeled my little fingers off, and he was the hardest thing for him to ever do, and he ripped me off, and he let this man take me into the double doors by myself. And I said, "Dad, don't leave me, don't leave me." But he had to do it. He had to do it, because I needed to be separated from my father in order for my life to be saved. And that's what happened to Jesus. He had to be separated from his father in order for our souls to be saved. And that's what happened. Finally, at the end of 6 long hours, he finally reached out. His hands were reached out, and he, with one last gasp, he cried out, and he said 3 words. He said, "It is finished. It is finished. It's done." And I think those words were heard in all of heaven. And then he bowed his head, and he died. He gave up his life. Why did he do it? He did it for you. He did it for me. The Bible tells us the reason why Jesus died. 1 Corinthians 15, verse 3 says, Christ died for our sins. Whose sins? Our sins, according to the Scriptures. Praise the Lord, that wasn't the end, was it? You know, as I was sitting in the dormitory room and I got down to the end and Jesus died, I thought, what next? What next? Well, let's go back to Matthew. Matthew chapter 28. What happened next? The Bible tells us. Matthew chapter 28, page 983, verse 5 and 6. He took his body off the cross, put it in a tomb, but on Sunday morning, a holy angel came down. The Bible says in verse 5, Matthew 28, 5, the Bible says, the angel came down and he answered the women. He said to the women that came to the tomb to anoint his body, and they said, the angel said, "Fear not ye, for I know that you seek Jesus who was crucified. He is not here, for he is risen." Hallelujah. He is risen. Come see the place where the Lord lay. And I watched all this. I saw the women go to the tomb. I saw the stone rolled away. I watched the angel as I read it in my mind and saw it in my mind. Saw the angel come down. Roll away the stone, look into the tomb. And I saw in my mind's eye, as I read the book, I saw the tomb open. And I saw the one that had just died for me, coming out of the grave, alive. Alive, the resurrection and the life, never to die again. And you know, it was almost like, as I read this, I thought to myself, you know, when I saw him die, it was almost like something in me, I just died. You know, something, some part of my old life just died. And then when I saw him buried, but then when I saw him rise, it was like a whole new light came to me. And I saw him rise and I thought, praise God, praise God. I'm alive again. When Jesus rose, it was like me rising. And I thought, man, I want him in my life. I want this person in my life. And what basically I did was I got on my knees. I got down on my knees in a dormitory room, the age of 20 years old. And I don't remember exactly what I prayed, but I said something, and I said something like, "Dear God, dear Jesus, I know you're real, I know you're there. I ask you to come into my life if you'll have me. Take my sinful life, forgive my sins,

up with you and you with me. Right now, the Lord is knocking on the door of your life, just like he knocked on my life. He loves you. He loves me. And he will save us by his grace if we open the door and if we let him come in. He'll come into our life today, tonight. And that's what he wants to do. That's what he did for me. I felt this burden of guilt lifted off of me, and I knew he loved me. He's my Savior. He has a plan for my life. The Bible says in Ephesians 2, verse 8, by grace are you saved through faith.

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2: This devotional is entitled, He Listened to His Angel, written by Julie Marie. The angel of the Lord encamps all around those who fear him and delivers them. Psalm chapter 34, verse 7. My maternal grandpa was a short, stocky, hardworking man. He was also very quiet and gentle and never raised his voice or argued with anyone. Proverbs chapter 15, verse 1 says that a soft answer turns away wrath, and my grandpa lived that and followed many other things written in God's Word. My mom used to tell me how her dad loved the Lord and His Word, and that he taught her from a very early age to love them also. His Bible was always close at hand, and every time we'd see him sitting in his favorite chair, he was reading it. When Grandpa was in his late 20s, he worked at a wooden butter tub factory, and there was a large engine in the middle with belts that went up to several large pulley systems mounted to the ceiling around the plant. One day, as he stood working alone in his usual place, he heard a voice say to him, "Go get a drink of water." "I'm not thirsty," he thought. "I don't need a drink." Again, he heard the voice, more insistent now, "Go and get a drink." This puzzled him as he thought, "I'm not thirsty. I don't need a drink." Then he heard the voice again, and this time it was very firm, "Go and get a drink right now." Finally, he walked to the water fountain and got a drink. And as he turned around to walk back, the pulley system, right over where he'd been standing, came crashing down to the floor. Without a doubt, my grandpa suddenly realized that the voice he'd heard was that of his guardian angel. I praise the Lord for his loving watch care over Grandpa and my mother throughout their lives, and that I've had the opportunity to witness the close relationship they both had with God.
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1: We are excited to announce that registration is now open for the first ever 3ABN Women's Ministry Conference November 6th through 8th in Edinburgh, Texas. 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Your seed is waiting.

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0: and welcome to another 3ABN Today program. We're so glad that you've joined us. You know, Jill, it's always a blessing to meet with our 3ABN family. For those of you at home, or maybe you're listening on 3ABN Radio, today is going to be a power-packed program, Jill, because we're talking with some 3ABN family member. I don't consider them guests.
1: No, that's right.
0: We've known them for a while.
1: And 30 years, I think.
0: Is it 30 years?
1: About 30. Oh, yeah. That's making us feel a little
0: old. We had to have been babies, I think.
1: Oh, yeah.
0: Praise the Lord. But yeah, we're going to be hearing some mission stories, and I love mission stories. You know, sometimes our mission service may be right in your own backyard, wherever you're located.
1: Yeah.
0: Sometimes God calls us to far parts of the earth. So today we're going to be hearing some great reports and some great stories, because God is alive and well, and we can still make an impact in the world through him. And so, Jill, I believe we're going, is it to Papua New Guinea today?
1: We are going to Papua New Guinea.
0: Sounds fun.
1: Absolutely.
0: And I think I even saw a picture before this program started. There was 3ABN on the side of a wooden canoe. So, okay, there's a story in that, too. They'll tell you about it.
1: We have Jason and me, Doris Slager,
0: right,
1: with us here today. And we're just so glad to have you both here. You're missionaries with AFM, Adventist Frontier Missions.
2: That's right.
1: And it's just so good to have you both here.
3: Thank you for having us.
1: Yes.
3: Good to be here too.
1: So tell us just a little bit about your journey. Why did you go to the mission field? Why did you want to be a missionary? Did you grow up with that in your heart? Or when did God first place that seed to take the gospel overseas?
2: Well, I always wanted to be a missionary. I thought that I was just going to go out and live among the people and die among the people in Africa or India or someplace. But then I married Jason, and he was not really interested in going overseas.
0: What about you then? So
3: yeah,
0: not going overseas.
3: I loved missions and grew up reading mission stories. But I was a pastor at the time. I'd been an evangelist before that. And I just didn't feel like I had the equipment or the training to be a missionary. I wasn't a doctor or a nurse or, you know, a carpenter, you know, anything like that, a teacher. Obviously supported missions, had missionaries come to our church and share and all of that. And we support it financially, but I just didn't feel like I had that equipment to, you know, the skills to be a missionary.
2: So I was reading the Adventist Frontiers magazine.
1: Yes.
2: And I looked in the back, and they were calling for a pastoral couple or family to go to Scotland. And I thought, this is our opportunity. Anyway, long story short, I prayed about it. Jason, like, it just went right over his head. He did not, I don't think it registered with him what I was saying. But
3: let's pray about it. Let's pray that God sends somebody there.
2: Yeah, sure.
0: And you're like, not us, right?
1: Yeah. And somebody else. Financially support the person who's going.
2: Sure. Okay. But I put it in my prayer journal. Lord, either put the burden on Jason to go as missionaries, or just give me peace about this. And in a little while, a couple of months later, Jason came to me. He's like, you know what? I think God is telling us that we need to go into missions.
0: Yeah. So why would you say that? I mean, something must have happened that you're like,
3: so
0: I think we should.
3: I was having my morning devotions, and we actually had some missionary friends that had just come to our district to present at our church, and we had spent talking late into the night with them. So that probably that had something to do with it too. But I was having my morning devotions, and just kind of picked up where I had left off the day before. And, I was going through this passage in the Bible where Jesus says, ask and it shall be given unto you, seek and you shall find, knock and it shall be opened unto you. And just kind of praying, Lord, you know, what does this mean for me where I'm at in my life right now? And I just had this distinct impression, it wasn't an audible voice or anything like that, but just a distinct impression that we needed to start knocking on the door of missions. So I went out and I told Midori, and she was probably thinking in her mind, well, finally he got the message. But she was very gracious, and she's like, yeah, let's do it, you know. So I sent an email off to a friend of ours at Adventist Frontier Missions, and said, you know, we're interested in this project in Scotland. And he said, hey, come on down, let's talk about it. So we went down to his office, and we were, you know, I was kind of laser focused on Scotland at that point.
1: Mm-hmm.
3: I'd done a little bit of research, and I found out that there are very, very, very few indigenous Scottish Seventh-day Adventists.
1: Oh, really?
3: The majority of the Adventist church in Scotland is from outside of the country.
1: I didn't know that.
3: Yeah. So, you know, that kind of put a burden on my heart. So I was kind of laser focused on that. And we get into his office, and he pitches this idea to us of Papua New Guinea. And I'm like, Papua New what? He totally caught me off guard. And Midori was like, oh, tell me more, you know? And I'm like looking at her like, wait, yeah. We're here for Scotland, and now we're like on to PNG, you know? Like, mm-hmm. What's going on here? And they had built a training center over there, and they were looking for somebody to kind of help run the training center and teach people how to do evangelism and outreach and church planting. And they felt with my background in evangelism and pastoring that that might be a good fit. And I was like, eh, we'll pray about it.
1: How many years had you been married at this time? Was that?
3: 2000, that was 19. So we've been married for 9 years.
1: 9 years, okay. And you were, yeah.
3: Sick.
4: And any children, too? Yeah. You contemplating
2: three
4: this?
2: Kids. So you had three little kids at home. Three kids, a dog, yeah. A house, two cars, a travel trailer. Mm-hmm. Yeah.
3: Living a typical American life.
1: And you were pastoring in the Michigan Conference at
3: correct.
1: That time.
3: Yeah.
1: Is that right? Okay.
2: Yeah.
1: Mm-hmm.
2: So we were really set. Yeah. We had like a 3-year-old, 2-year-old at that time. So, you know, that's kind of a busy time. You don't really think about moving or moving to the other side of the world.
1: Of course.
2: But God really opened the doors for us.
4: Yeah. So talk to us about that journey now, because then you're like, okay, we're thinking Scotland, let's talk to them. And all of a sudden things would be accelerating quickly. Like, hey, PNG, we have a real need there. So what's the discussion like between the both of you after you leave this meeting with AFM?
2: So we started praying and we said, Lord, we want your will. And we prayed so long. And we just weren't hearing anything from God.
1: Mm.
2: We just prayed, we want to do your will. Why won't you? Like, we kind of thought, why doesn't God show us
1: right. If
2: we're willing? And we prayed for a few months. And I think God was just helping us to get to the place where we really were willing to do whatever he wanted us to do, whatever it was. Just if he would tell us, we were willing. And
1: like, you know, bringing you to a place of total surrender in a sense.
3: I mean,
1: so many times,
3: like, we make our decision and then we pray and we ask God to, like, affirm that decision that we've already made.
4: So true.
3: And, you know, I was kind of at that point in my, you know, I was like, well, we're going to go to Scotland. We're not going to go to PNG. You just need God to confirm that call, you know? And I think God left or was silent for so long to get us to that place of absolute surrender.
2: Yeah. So we really heard God's voice saying, we need, it's PNG. We needed to go to PNG.
1: Yeah.
4: So you knew that clearly.
2: Yeah.
4: How did you know that clearly?
2: Well, it's kind of a long story, but Jason, one of the things that really solidified it in our minds was Jason had a dream.
4: Okay.
2: The night before we had to make our final decision, Jason had a dream that we were arriving at an airport in Papua New Guinea, and these teammates who were already there at that project came and greeted us. And we thought, okay, this is the last indication we need. We'll just go for it.
1: It was confirmation.
3: Yeah. Yeah. And then I had a very specific prayer request that I prayed that God answered very specifically the next day. And that was just kind of confirmation that the Lord was, you know, when you make a fence, you put one fence post up, you don't know where it's going. But when you have two fence posts, you kind of have an idea, you know, and then the Lord just kept confirming it. And we knew that was where he was calling us to go.
1: Was it a scary thing to take your children? You know, you're not going to Scotland, which is more westernized. Mm-hmm. You're going to Papua New Guinea.
3: Mm-hmm.
1: How did that feel as parents?
3: Yeah, well,
2: I think our family was more alarmed about it than I was.
1: Okay, good.
2: Thankfully, our teammates who had been there for 15 years, they had raised a couple of kids in that place, mm-hmm. and they were fine. They were healthy, so we thought we could do it.
4: So I'm thinking one of the big cities, is it like Port Moresby?
3: Correct, yeah.
4: Okay, so this is where God's calling you to a big metropolis, big city there in Papua New Guinea, is that right?
3: No.
4: Okay, yes. Okay.
3: There's plenty of Adventists there.
4: Yeah, so talk to us about where God was calling you specifically to Papua New Guinea. What part?
3: Sure. So our project is in the Western province, which that province borders Irian Jaya. Indonesia. Mm-hmm. It's the most remote part of, or one of the most remote parts of Papua New Guinea.
1: Oh, wow.
3: When we are in the capital and we tell people we're working in Western province, they're like, whoa, really?
1: Their eyes get big.
3: That's local people.
4: So what's the journey?
3: Get to where we are at, we have to take a mission plane from the capital to at Grass Airstrip, about 45 minutes from the mission station.
1: Okay.
3: And then we take about a 45-minute dugout canoe ride.
1: Oh.
4: This is a canoe.
3: Yeah.
1: You don't drive a car to get there.
3: Yeah. Where we live, there's no infrastructure. There's no running water. There's no, electrical grid. There's no roads, no cars.
1: Yeah.
3: Everybody travels by dugout canoe. Either they paddle or they have a motor on the back of their canoe. We catch our water from the roof, the rainwater. We have big tanks that we catch the water in, and we generate our electricity through solar.
1: Oh, do you?
3: Yeah.
4: That's amazing. So before we launch into actually what's happening there in this part of the world, I mean, this is incredible stories. I'm telling you, folks, we've heard some of them already. But tell us then the experience as you're arriving there, because when you do this mission service, it's not like, okay, we're going to take you over there. You can kind of check things out, fly back to the U.S., get everything right. When you go, this is the first time you're experiencing this, right? Mm-hmm. So what is going through your minds as you now land on this grass airstrip, and then it keeps going from there?
1: It was kind of like stepping into one of those storybooks. You know, we get out of the plane and here are the local people who came to help us carry our luggage, because it's not like in America where you can just get a cart and roll things to your car. No, they had to like carry our stuff on their shoulders and walk down the hill to the boat. Okay. So that we could get in and drive up the river.
3: Yeah.
1: It was awesome. But it's just kind of jungly.
4: But what goes through your mind? Like, wow, what have we got ourselves into? Or it's like, no, this is where we know we're supposed to be.
3: Yeah, I think we had peace in our heart. Like, amen. This is where God wanted us to be.
1: That's beautiful.
3: I think our littlest girl was the most apprehensive about getting in the canoe or the dinghy that we got into. But
1: she didn't like boats.
3: She got over it. She's fine, but...
1: she learned to like boats. Yeah, now she goes out by herself in the canoe and goes fishing and things.
3: Wow.
1: I think
3: we were just excited for the experience. Yeah. We were excited to meet the people. We were excited to see what the Lord was doing out there. Because, you know, when you have clear confirmation that God is leading you mm-hmm. in a specific direction, there's a certain level of excitement that comes with, like, okay, if God is leading me here, I don't know what the end is going to be, but there must be something good there if God is taking me to this place.
1: This is a sign you're walking in the will of God. You're doing what God has called you to do. You know that confirmation, that peace, that assurance.
2: There's no better place to be.
1: Yeah. So walk us through, what is evangelism like there in the community?
3: Yeah, so it's quite different than here in America. I can tell you that, out in the village and even in the big cities, there's just not as much to distract people. Mm-hmm. So when you do a seminar or when you hold a public meeting, people come and people sit and they listen and, they're very, reflective about what they hear. Mm-hmm. They take what they hear and they go back and they sit in their homes for days and they talk about it together.
4: Oh, wow.
3: And they're just trying to process through it, in their mind, like, how does this apply in my personal life? And what are the implications of accepting this truth? Mm-hmm. So it's kind of fun to see them wrestle with these Bible themes. And I think we'll tell you a little bit more about that when we talk about the Brown Village.
4: Mm-hmm. Yeah. Okay.
1: Yeah.
4: Well, that's great. So then you're traveling in this little canoe. And how long again is the trip in the canoe? You said 40?
3: It's about 45 minutes or so.
1: To our house. Yeah.
4: So then, like we were just talking about, then really the highway is the river or the stream or is a river.
3: That's correct. Yes. Yeah. Mm-hmm. Nope. Yeah. So it's, where we live it's kind of grasslands. So it's kind of really flat. And the river
4: is real tall grass, like you can see over it. Or
1: here's a picture. Yeah. That's river.
4: That's beautiful.
3: So some of the grass is very tall. This is our next door neighbor, and a very typical PNG house. This is the Aramia River, that we travel up and down. There'll be big barges that come up this river too to drop off supplies, to the mission place.
4: So what's the village you were called to?
3: The village that we live in is Kewa Village. Okay. It's kind of in the center of the tribe. geographically. It's the second or third church that was planted, Adventist church. The first church was in Kotali Village. That's where AFM started back in 1998.
1: Wow.
3: Planting an Adventist church out there.
1: How many people, population in your village?
3: There's about maybe 12 to 1500 people.
1: Wow.
3: Yeah.
1: And then how many Adventists in your church there?
3: We have just a handful.
1: Okay.
3: Maybe 20? About 20. Yeah, 15, 20.
4: So what would be the predominant religion?
3: They grew up animist.
1: Yeah, that's true. Someone has said that Papua New Guinea is 90% Christian and 90% animist. What does that mean?
4: Describe that. I'm trying to do the mathematics. Yes.
1: So really a lot of people who consider themselves Christian now, they know about Jesus. They've heard the story of the Bible stories. They also are holding on to some of their beliefs from the past where they believe in ancestors. The ancestors are around. Spirits are in the water and the grass. And if you say magical words, like these secret words, then the snakes won't bite you. Or if a snake bites you, then instead of going to the hospital, they'll go to the witch doctor who will, you know, reverse the curse that's on you or fix you. Yeah, somehow heal your body from the snake. Yeah.
5: So there's still witch doctors there and
1: actively.
3: Yeah.
1: And many people believe that even if they go to church, they still have that belief in their heart that maybe God is not as strong as the witch doctors or the snakes or the spirits.
3: Well, for so many years, that's been the way that they deal with problems, you know, and that's what's in their minds have worked for so many years. And when you're in a crisis, you oftentimes resort back to what you feel like is going to work.
1: Of course.
3: Yeah. So it's just the journey of trying to help them understand that God has a greater power than what has been done in the past. Mm-hmm. And that when we throw ourselves helplessly on Him, that's when He, you know, comes through for us.
1: Yeah.
4: I was just going to ask, as far as what is your approach then? Because that's a different approach there than it is here, let's say in the United States, because you're dealing with culture, you're dealing with tradition. So how do you show them or how do you talk to them or explain to them the power of God over this supersedes, obviously, the witch doctor and stuff? How do you approach that?
3: Well, a lot of times when they do go that direction, we find out about it afterwards.
4: Okay.
3: So it's kind of more like, you know, we talk to them about it after it's happened.
1: Sure. Yeah.
3: Because I think many of them understand that it's not correct, but they're in that moment, you know, they're kind of in a crisis moment. So that's kind of where they end up going to. And so we just kind of talk to them about it. But one thing, education is an important thing, trying to show them from scripture the power of God through the Bible stories of the Bible. But one thing I've been doing recently is just really trying to help them see how God answers prayer. And so, like, when we're praying about something as a group, I'm very intentional at showing them how God has answered that prayer.
4: For example, what would that be?
3: You know, so we've prayed, there have been several people that we've prayed into the church. And, like, we've been praying about it as a group, you know? And, you know, there was one guy, he's a member of our church, and he's been praying, he wanted his wife to become a member. She was a gambler and didn't take care of her family very much. And so I'm like, let's pray about it. Let's put it on our list. And so every time we met together, we pray for his wife. And, you know, last time I was there, I baptized her.
4: Hey,
3: you know, so like I'm very intentional in saying,
1: formation.
3: You know, here's the prayer that we prayed, and here's the answer of how that happened. Oh, here's another prayer that we prayed, and here's the answer. And so I want them to see that repetition of how God can answer prayer.
1: It really takes a lot of time and a lot of interpersonal interactions, being involved in each other's lives, so that they can see how God is actually working.
5: So you're really replacing, because they have memories of what they think has worked in the past, and we're replacing that with current real-life events of how God works now, and then that builds their faith. They see this is what God did here, and oh, he might do it again.
2: Yes.
5: Amen. Building.
2: Amen. Yeah.
3: Amen. And helping them understand also that God stretches us sometimes, mm-hmm. and that God doesn't always operate the same every single time. Because, you know, animism is kind of very
2: formulaic.
3: Yeah. Like you do this and you get this result. You do this and you get this result. And God doesn't always function like mm-mm. that. You know, God is more interested in us knowing him than in the process of finding out what he wants us to do for him, you know, and just trying to help them understand that God is different. He functions differently in every situation.
2: Yeah.
3: And to just be patient and wait on him.
5: What's the native language there?
2: So this is a blessing. They do speak, they have a tribal language. They speak Gogodala. It's the Gogodala tribe, but they also speak English. Because many years ago, the Australians came and they taught in the local schools. So actually, the elderly people speak very good English really? With an Australian accent. Yeah.
4: That's great.
2: So that's a blessing for us
3: yes.
2: because we can speak to the people who understand English. And there are a few people who don't understand English, but there's enough understanding and translation. Yeah.
5: Do they read? Can they read the Bible in English, or most people are illiterate, or how does that work?
3: There are a segment of people that can read fairly well.
2: Many.
3: But there are a lot who are illiterate.
2: Yeah.
3: So we try to have a mix of Bibles and God pods so that everybody has, you know, access to the Word of God.
2: Mm, like little recording devices that they can use to just listen to the Bible. They love that.
4: Yeah.
2: Yeah. I love that.
4: So I don't know if I can say this right. You say Gogodala?
2: Yeah.
4: Is that right? Okay, Gogodala.
3: Very good.
4: Is that because you said you're in the western part of Papua New Guinea.
3: Correct.
4: So is that the language that's spoken in that whole region, or is it actually a village, or how does that work?
3: So Papua New Guinea is the most linguistically diverse place in the world. There are over 850 languages that are spoken on just the eastern half of that island.
5: Wow.
4: 850 different yeah. languages on the eastern part?
3: Yeah,
4: of the
3: just
4: island.
3: On the Ooh. Papua New Guinea side.
4: My.
3: So it's very culturally diverse.
2: Yeah.
3: So within Western Province, I don't know how many tribes are there, but there are many, many languages that are spoken in that.
4: Yeah, that's our name.
2: Wow. And some languages are only spoken by a few hundred people. And ours is one of the larger tribes. It has maybe 40,000 mm-hmm. members in the tribe, but there are so many different segments of different tribes, and many people there speak several languages, so that helps. Mm-hmm. Yeah.
4: Wow, no, that's amazing. So a couple of the questions, then let's launch into some mission stories too, because I know
3: sure,
4: you've
3: sure.
4: got some amazing
3: yeah,
4: stories to share too. So tell us about like the education, schools, and hospitals. Like if somebody, like let's say when you first arrived, how many years ago was it again that
2: yeah,
4: you arrived?
3: 5 years ago.
4: 5 years ago. So your little baby would be getting sick. You
2: right.
4: know, like where would you take them? What would be?
3: Okay.
2: They have
3: approach?
2: A clinic
4: okay.
2: in the larger village that we are near. It's about an hour away, something
4: okay.
2: like that.
4: That seems far.
2: But. Yeah. But close in
4: mm-hmm. yes, correct.
2: The large scheme of things. They have some different clinics that are run by the government or church organizations. Okay. And there are a lot of mission aviation
4: mm-hmm.
2: Planes that will airlift you out, take you back to the capital. And then, you know, if we got sick, we would probably have to go, you know,
3: if
2: to Australia or
3: yeah.
2: something like that.
5: Oh, wow.
3: But
5: yeah.
3: the local clinic is fairly limited in their resources, you know, with what they can do. I mean, obviously there's no surgeries or anything like that going on there. They can probably somewhat align a bone if there's a bone broken, you know, they can suture. They can
4: so they
3: help
4: have
3: with,
4: x-ray machines there and stuff?
3: No.
2: I don't think so.
3: They can help with child delivery,
2: okay.
3: You know, kind of wellness stuff
2: yeah.
3: that they can do. But, you know, if there was a major injury, we would have to go to the capital.
2: Yeah.
4: So is there an airstrip there in your village?
3: Not our village.
2: Okay.
3: Where the clinic is, there's an airstrip there.
4: So you would have to go by canoe?
2: Yeah.
3: Yes.
2: Yeah. An hour to the clinic.
3: Correct.
5: And then you could be airlifted from there.
2: Yeah.
5: Wow.
3: Yeah.
2: Probably.
4: You know, Jill, they're just talking about just kind of like it's just life, right? I mean, for me, I'm like, whoa, wait a minute. Your clinic's not there. You've got to go by canoe. So if I've got a major
2: right?
4: problem, I've got to ride in a canoe. And if it's in the middle of the night, how do I even see?
3: We transport people all the time to the clinic.
4: In the
3: and
4: middle
3: we
4: of the
3: do
4: night?
3: It all the time in the middle of the night.
2: Oh, wow.
4: Down
3: it's
4: a
3: just
4: river.
3: It's amazing to me. I don't know how they do it. You know, like I'm going down the river in the middle of the night and I'm like, where's the banks of the river at? Oh, it's right there. You know, like, do you have any idea where we're at on the river? Oh yeah, I know right where we're at. You know, we were over here just the other day. It's just, they've got this map in their mind. They're just phenomenal.
4: Are there like venomous snakes or stuff, or is like no issues?
3: Oh, yeah. Have venomous snakes out there.
2: People get bitten a lot by venomous snakes. People die fairly frequently. Yeah.
4: From snake bites.
5: Do you have any anti-venom there in your village or no?
2: No, because it requires refrigeration.
4: Oh, my.
2: And that requires electricity. So
3: we tell them, you know, if you get bit, come to us right away, because the sooner we can get you there, you know.
2: Yes.
3: But if they go the old traditional way, they would go to the snake doctor. And then, you know, if that doesn't work, then they come to us. And then we have this ride to the clinic, you know, and that's all precious time that.
2: Of course.
4: So then once you're there, so you've ridden by canoe to your village, then you just walk, or do you have motorbikes or bicycles?
2: Right.
4: What's your transportation, or cars?
2: Yeah, sometimes we can flag down a car or call our friends who work for kind of a ministry there, and they will come and pick us up. But yeah, it's kind of a long walk.
4: What about groceries?
2: Yeah, well, a lot of our groceries we buy in Port Moresby, and
5: wow,
2: we bring them, we ship them to our house because we're right on the river. They just drop it off at our house. Yeah.
4: Amazing.
2: Yeah.
4: Incredible. Wow. Praise the Lord. Let's talk about some of the stories that you're thinking about.
2: Brown Village and talk about
4: We've got some pictures to show.
2: Stories.
3: Yeah, sure. Okay. Well, I think we have a picture of our family, so maybe everybody would like to see our kids well. So we have three kids, Christian, Evangeline, and Verity. This is our most recent trip to PNG.
2: I love that.
3: So they're wonderful missionaries. They have fun getting to know all the kids in the village. And our littlest one is probably the most native. She speaks pretty good Gogodala, but all of the kids understand the local language and have fun playing with their friends.
5: How old are they?
2: They're 10, 12, and 14 right now.
4: Yeah.
2: Okay.
4: Amazing.
3: So they're good missionary kids.
4: Yes.
2: Yay.
4: So. Great family, precious family.
3: Yeah. Yeah. I'm going to tell you a story about Bonnie. I think we have a picture of Bonnie. I met Bonnie shortly after we came to PNG, about 4.5 years ago.
2: Yeah.
3: This is a picture inside of Bonnie's village. Two ladies that like to greet me. Delta and Tutsi are their names. They're sisters. And they just always have these precious smiles on their face, and they give me a hug and kiss my face when we come to the village. And they're just always so happy to see us.
4: How young do you think they are? How old are you think they are?
2: Good question.
3: Maybe in their 80s?
2: Yeah, for sure.
5: They look good.
2: Yeah.
3: Well, they do a lot of gardening and paddling and fishing, you know, so they keep pretty
2: active. People are very fit there.
3: They sit on the ground and they stand up. They sit, you know, they kind of have to sit up and down.
4: Even in their 80s.
3: Even in their 80s, yeah.
5: Not sedentary like here.
2: Yeah. There's no furniture.
3: Yeah.
2: Yeah.
4: Okay.
3: But, wow. Yeah, so those are some friends that are in Bonnie's village. So, Bonnie I met about 4.5 years ago when we first moved to PNG. He came over to the mission station. And
2: this is Bonnie here.
3: Okay. Yep. And he came to our church at the mission station. I met him there and sat and visited with him a little while, just kind of to learn a little bit about his story. And Bonnie's story is an interesting one. He was not raised in the Christian church, and unfortunately made some bad decisions in his life and was incarcerated for a number of years. While he was in prison, this was in Port Moresby. The Pacific Adventist University that's in the capital there, in Port Moresby. They came and did some prison ministry and ran a prophecy seminar in the prison. And, Bonnie and several other inmates made the decision to become Seventh-day Adventists.
2: Oh, wow.
3: Yeah. So, they learned about the Adventist message and were just really attracted to the gospel and the clear theology that we have as Adventists, and said, I want to become an Adventist. So he got baptized, became a Seventh-day Adventist, and then there was this, as many new converts have, this passion to share this new truth. And this is very prevalent in, you know, an oral-based society, mm-hmm, where information is very important, and usually it's passed on in an oral way. You know, I mean, they get together and they talk and they want to share all the new news that they've learned. And so he had this burden to go back to his village that has been called the Brown Village. And people call it the Brown Village because it's a village off of the main river. This is a picture inside the Brown Village there. Okay. It's off the main river, and most of the houses are like this. Oh. They're kind of a sago thatched roof. There's no metal roofs in the house, or not very many metal roofs in the village.
5: Okay.
3: And so they call it the Brown Village because all the roofs are brown.
5: Oh.
3: And it's kind of
5: a derogatory
3: oh, term. They're poor. They're kind of forgotten about. They're marginalized. They're up off the river. It's not a very nice term, you know. Okay. They're poor people. So that's what they called that village, the Brown
4: Village.
3: This
4: is where Bonnie's from, is the Brown Village.
3: Okay. So he had a burden. He wanted to share these new truths with the Brown Village. So he eventually made his way back and settled on a little island just outside of the village. I call it Bonnie's Island. And started sharing these truths with his family.
5: Yeah.
3: And most of the village just kind of rejected him, I guess, because of his past. Mm. They tend to hold things against you, you know, when you make a mistake.
5: Oh.
3: And so they kind of rejected what he was saying for quite a while. And, you know, he told me that he had been meeting on that island for 13 years.
2: Oh, wow. On every Sabbath,
3: he would gather his family.
2: And they would have a church service together, and he would teach them all the things he learned in that prophecy seminar. So he had a Bible, one hymnal, and a little stack of the handouts that he had gotten from the seminar, and he taught them all of those things for 13 years.
3: Yeah.
5: Did anybody else come, or was it just his family?
3: Yeah, it was primarily his family and maybe just a few people. Yeah. And I was just inspired by the level of tenacity that this man had, you know, just keep going for so many years. So I asked him, I said, hey, can we come visit you on a Sabbath? You know, we just want to come and worship with you some Sabbath. He said, we'd love to have you come. So we planned a Sabbath and we went over, and as our mission, you know, canoe was pulling up to his island, he was standing there on the banks of the river
2: waiting for
3: with
2: us
3: with all of his family, just kind of a long line of welcoming line. And he just had these tears rolling down his face. I'll never forget this image as long as I live. Just tears rolling down his face because he told me nobody from the outside has ever come to visit us.
5: Nobody.
3: Yeah. Yeah, just his family. We were like the first people to come and visit him from the outside. And he was just so overjoyed, I think, that somebody was recognizing what he was trying to do there.
5: Yeah.
4: Mm-hmm.
3: So
2: we have a picture of that.
3: That Sabbath, we have a picture of us kind of, I think we'll show it here, of us kind of gathered in a circle with, you know, the group in the middle. And we were praying for them.
2: There you are, in the middle. Right there. And that's his family.
3: That was that Sabbath. And I was just pleading for the outpouring of the Holy Spirit because I sensed this little seed that was growing, you know, this little plant. And we prayed that God would claim the Brown Village for him.
5: Amen.
3: And that this little group would grow exponentially. So after that prayer time that we had together, I met with Bonnie, his son, and a friend of his son, the three of them who were there that Sabbath. And I just challenged them that Jesus tells us, you know, or the Bible tells us that, you know, Jesus says, follow me and I will make you fishers of men.
5: That's right.
3: Mm-hmm. And I said, you're followers of Jesus. And you have to be a fisher of men too. You can't have one without the other. Like the two of them go together.
4: That's
3: Jesus says, if you follow me, you'll be a fisher of men.
5: Mm-hmm. That's right.
3: And so you need to go fish. And that's an image that's very familiar to them. They fish every day. That's kind of their way of surviving.
4: Mm-hmm.
3: And they're like, well, we don't know very much. You know, we just know the little bit that Father Bonnie has told us. And I said, that doesn't matter. You don't have to know a lot.
5: Yeah.
3: Just take the little bit that you have and start telling other people about it. And, oh, I don't know. I don't know if we, you can do it. Go do it. So they went out and they just started sharing these few little things that they had learned from Bonnie on, you know, these Sabbaths that they've met together. And about 5 weeks later, I think it was, we came back again. And I've got a picture of that as well that we'll show you, of the group. It grew from just this little group that we prayed for. It grew to about 120
2: people. All these people? Yes.
3: Yeah. That were there that Sabbath. They built this little shelter in five weeks.
5: Yeah.
3: Yeah. There are people outside of the shot of this picture here that are sitting outside of the shelter. And I was just shocked. I mean, I was expecting maybe a little bit of growth. I mean, right. I'm used to an American perspective, you know. But it just boom. And you know, I asked them, wow. You know, are these people here because, you know, I'm here, you know, as a Westerner, or are they,
5: right.
3: They're like, no, these people have been coming, you know, over the last couple of weeks to worship.
4: Praise.
2: And it just continued from there. God continued to multiply their efforts, and each of those people were talking to other people, and it just grew exponentially.
4: Yeah. So what would their approach be? As far as you're saying, just share the little bit that you have. So would this be like on a Sabbath saying, hey, folks, come on over, we're going to have a little Bible study? Or what was their approach to grow so fast in 5 weeks?
3: So PNG is a communal society. Okay. And sitting and talking has very high value over there. In America, we kind of live in our own silos.
4: We do.
3: You know, we're very individualistic.
4: Yep.
3: We're in our own homes, mm-hmm. and we kind of we mingle with each other on the Sabbath. And if we're really holy, we go to church on Wednesday night as well.
4: Prayer meeting.
3: But over there, they're mixing with each other constantly,
5: all
3: the time.
5: Okay.
2: They fish together. They make sago together. They garden together. They're always walking past each other's houses and talking to each other. Mm. So they are always, they always have these little opportunities when they're together to, hey, talk about the Sabbath or about the Bible, something in the Bible. And people love to hear new things.
5: Mm-hmm.
2: So it's a blessing.
3: It's the one thing I love about working in PNG mm-hmm. is that many people have this natural posture of when I receive, I want to give.
5: Amen. Mm.
3: And our people are primarily like that. Whereas here in America, we tend to just kind of take and maybe not so much sharing.
5: Yeah.
3: But they have this natural posture of, wow, I've learned this new thing. I want to go tell somebody else about it, you know? And so that's how they do it. You know, they'll sit together around the fire at night and they'll talk about what they've learned. When they're out fishing, they'll talk. When they're making sago, they'll talk. If they're paddling down the river together, they'll talk about things. And that's how it gets out.
5: Yeah.
4: That is amazing.
5: It is amazing. It reminds me a little bit, I don't know, just about the ministry of Jesus. You know, when he walked this earth, the disciples were with him constantly. They ate together. They worked together, ministered together. They watched Jesus do that. So in that sense, you know, just everything that they did in their life, they automatically shared what they were learning. That's powerful.
3: Yeah.
5: Yes.
3: Yeah, it's pretty cool.
5: I love that. So what happened next?
3: Yeah, so I think we have another picture. Well, before I get to that, eventually we ended up moving the little group from Bonnie's Island. I kept telling them, you know, the church needs to be where the people are.
5: Mm.
3: And so I kept encouraging them to look for a place to establish a church in the village where people can walk past on Sabbath morning and hear you singing hymns and they can see you gathered together and see you walking through the village to the church. And, you know, all of that are witnessing opportunities. So there was a little piece of land that opened up. And so they moved over to the main village and put up a temporary shelter, which is basically a stick with some tarps over the top of it.
5: Oh, wow.
3: and maybe some coconut leaves on the floor for them to sit on.
4: Wow.
3: So when it rains, there was a lot of mud, you know, and it was just what we needed, something more permanent. So through the generosity of a donor, they donated through AFM for us to help them build churches out there, permanent churches.
4: Praise the Lord.
2: So the thing I love is that it was not only just us building them a church. They actually donated logs from their land.
3: The local people.
2: The local people brought their logs. We helped them mill them into boards.
5: Mm-hmm.
2: And we provided nails and roofing material, and they put it all together and built a beautiful church.
4: That's incredible.
3: So now in the Brown Village, we have a church, a permanent church. I think we have a picture of that, that has a metal roof.
4: I was just going to say, it was a roofing material metal.
5: Oh, here it is.
3: Yeah. Wow. So
5: these are... The congregation's even grown more.
3: Well, these are not all from the Brown Village.
5: Okay.
3: Again, it's a very communal society. So we have Adventists spread out in about 7 villages at this point. This is inside the church.
4: Mm-hmm.
3: And when we did the dedication, this was the dedication Sabbath. The Adventists from all the other villages, they did not want to miss out.
5: Yeah.
3: So they just came from all over the place. We had about 500 people that were there.
5: Wow.
3: Many of them were Adventists, but a lot of them were not. They were just kind of curious to see, well, what does it look look like when they dedicated Seventh-day Adventist Church.
4: If I could ask the crew to go back to that picture, the last picture there, I just want to look at the construction of that, because I didn't notice what the floor is like. Is that
3: wood? It's a metal. Yeah, it's wood. A wooden floor. Sorry.
4: So
3: yeah.
4: Is that directly on the ground, or are you actually up off the ground?
3: They build their houses on stilts.
4: Okay.
3: Yes, on posts. Mm-hmm.
4: So you're up how high there?
3: It's kind of on a hill. Okay. So at one end, it's kind of towards, where the hill begins, and then it kind of goes out from there.
4: Okay. Yeah. But it looked like I actually saw some trusses.
1: Yeah.
3: Yep.
4: So you said you had to provide the nails.
1: Yeah.
4: You had to provide the roofing material, which is metal. Praise the Lord.
3: Yep.
4: Right.
3: Yep.
4: But you said you helped them mill it. So I'm just kind of intrigued a little bit by that. So is there a sawmill there, or
3: yes,
4: or is it
3: our previous teammates, they got a sawmill. Gas-powered sawmill, and they'll take it out into the bush, or they'll cut down the trees and they'll bring the trees to the village. It's very labor intensive, but we have local people that have been trained how to run the sawmill, and they run it through. And there's no Lowe's or Home Depot out there, so we get all of our timber from the actual logs.
1: Yeah.
4: Impressive, but I love the community aspect. It sounds like everyone coming together to build this church.
3: So the beautiful thing was that our guys had been sharing so much with people in the village. When it came to the actual manual labor of building that church, there was so many people that wanted to help, and most of them were young men in the village. These are the drug boys that are out smoking and drinking and doing drugs causing problems. Like, their hearts have been touched by the men in our church who had been reaching out to them and sharing with them the gospel. They were there 100% to help build the church up.
1: Yeah.
3: And they weren't being paid or anything like that.
1: Was
3: they were
1: paid.
3: Just free labor to come and do it.
1: How long from when you first went to the village, the first time you visited, to when the church is erected and dedicated?
3: That was probably about 4.5 years.
1: Wow.
5: Yeah. 4 years.
1: Wow.
3: Yeah.
1: It's incredible. Just takes time.
3: So now we have a permanent church in the Brown Village that God's people can come and worship on Sabbath.
1: And they already want to expand it. It's too small.
3: So, what we forgot to say.
4: It's a good problem.
3: What we forgot to tell you was, so when we did the dedication, here in America, we open up a church, we dedicate it. It's kind of a one-day thing, and we have a good time, and we tidy it all up and go home and just move on from there. But it's more of a process over there. And We had this time constraint, and so we just did a one-day dedication like we do here in the West. And the local village people, non-Adventists, they were not satisfied with that.
1: Oh, wow.
3: So they said, we want you to come back and do a one-week program preach every single night. And so I'm like, I'm a preacher. That sounds like fun to me, people asking me to come and preach. So.
1: Right.
3: We left what they call the grandstand. It's kind of a stage that they build outside for, to accommodate bigger groups.
1: They left
3: the grandstand up, and we came back a couple of weeks later, and we did a one-week short intensive seminar.
1: Wow.
3: And I just covered some of the main teachings of the Bible.
1: Is this the preaching
3: this
1: there?
3: Is the final night,
1: okay.
3: Sabbath evening. I had presented the law already, and I was presenting the Sabbath this night.
4: Hmm.
1: I think there were about 600, over 600 people there.
5: What?
1: Besides the people listening inside their houses, because the walls are so porous, and we were blasting it out on speakers. So everybody in the whole village heard what we were talking about.
3: Yeah.
4: Wow. The response seems so positive.
1: Yeah.
4: To the series.
3: Well, it was overwhelming. Yeah.
1: Jason asked them, do you want to keep the Sabbath? And almost every hand was raised.
5: Oh.
4: Praise the Lord.
3: And the young boys in the village were there. They were back in the shadows. I couldn't see them. They were kind of, but my church members were telling me all the young guys that we've been working with, they're here, which is not always common. They're just kind of off on their own, doing their own thing. But they came to the seminar and they were raising their hand, saying they wanted to live in harmony with God's word.
1: And I really thought it was precious. The next day, on Sunday.
3: So that was Saturday night that I made that appeal. Yeah.
1: Right. Thank you. On Sunday, when it was time to go to church, when they would normally go to church, the whole village said, hang on. We just heard that in the Bible, it says we're supposed to go to church on the seventh day.
5: Mm-hmm.
1: How can we go to church today on Sunday? So they didn't have church. The whole village did not have church because they were wrestling with the Bible knowledge, the new Bible knowledge they had, and they wanted to follow what was right. So they have precious hearts.
5: What happened the next Sabbath then? Did they attend church or what?
3: Yes. That was when they told us that we need to kind of expand the church a little bit more. So we should have saw that coming with all that's already happened in the Brown Village. But yeah, they're already talking about, well, you know, if we take this wall down and kind of push it out a little bit more, we might have more space. And
5: wow.
3: Yeah. So.
5: So what is the follow-up in the village, the discipleship? Yeah. Do you come back or do the local leaders do the follow-up or how does that work? Yeah.
3: So we have God blessed us. We have, so there's the predominant religion out there is what they call the Evangelical Church of Papua New Guinea. Okay. That was what the missionaries back in the 50s established out in our area. So we have a pastor who used to be an evangelical pastor who became a Seventh-day Adventist.
5: Oh.
3: And that's an incredible answer to prayer.
5: Oh.
3: But, you know, he accepted the Sabbath message from another seminar that I preached in a different village.
4: Praise the Lord.
3: And just fully embraced the Adventist message and has thrown his weight and his influence behind the teachings of the Bible. And he said, I will go to the Brown Village and I will help them, you know, with the growth that's happening over there, teaching them, mentoring them, discipling them.
4: Praise the Lord.
3: So he's kind of been sent as a missionary. Yes. And his wife.
2: They're living there for the next 3 months or so.
4: Yeah.
2: So they can kind of nurture the new church.
3: And the local church is kind of taking the responsibility of trying to help support them with a little bit of garden produce or sago or a little bit of money that they get from selling fish at the market or something like that, just to own it.
4: Wow.
3: Yeah, so that's special.
4: Yeah, that is absolutely amazing. So tell us then the future plans. What are your goals, future plans? You know, I think even there's some Sabbath school stuff you guys are working on.
2: Yeah.
4: So talk to us about those items.
2: Well, we really feel like there's a huge need there for Bible literacy.
5: Mm.
2: There are a lot of people who don't own Bibles. Most people don't have access because in the tropics, your Bible will just fall apart. We have people whose hymnals start with like number 125 or whatever, you know, because it's humid, there are bugs. So we want to help them learn all the Bible stories and we're starting that through Sabbath school materials. There's no mail service there. So normally a Sabbath school will get materials sent out every quarter, every 3 months, but we don't have that luxury, even if we had money to buy them. So we're creating some Sabbath school materials on plastic paper.
5: Oh.
2: So that it's a little more indestructible and they can show Bible pictures to these kids and go through the whole Bible, learn the stories of Daniel, the more obscure ones like Gideon and Hannah and Samuel, things like that, that will really strengthen their faith, even starting from when they're little kids. Yeah. Because in places like Papua New Guinea, there are so many kids. And you can, if you just show up with some pictures, you can gain a crowd in moments. They're just, all these kids will come from nowhere and they will be happy to listen to you tell stories.
3: Wow.
2: Yeah.
3: It's the opposite problem of here in America. Mm-hmm. We have more kids than we have adults out there.
2: Oh, wow.
3: So we're trying to train that next generation. Yeah.
5: In church. Of course. Yeah. Great idea.
3: Yeah.
5: How can we help and get involved?
2: Well,
5: how can our viewers help and get involved? What do you need?
2: Yeah, well, these books are kind of expensive to produce because plastic paper is pretty expensive. They're about $50 per book far that we have made. And we need four of these books to make a year.
5: Mm-hmm.
2: And we want to be able to give these to each church or even if we could give a couple sets to each church so they can do the outreach. We have done a Sabbath school seminar with them where they just went to a local village and they just stood up with their pictures and they told stories and there were like a couple hundred kids that they ministered to.
4: So you're saying then it only costs only $200 for a set.
2: That's true.
4: To reach a village. Is that right?
2: Yeah.
3: More or less, yeah.
4: Or less than $50. Or $50 a book, but four books
2: that's right.
4: for the whole year. Yeah, so $200 for a whole year for these plastic books so they don't deteriorate, fall apart.
3: Yeah.
4: And those books will reach who knows how many kids and families and adults.
3: Yeah. And if we were able to get each church, you know, more than one set, then, you know, that just kind of increases the work.
4: So what is your goal for sets?
2: Well, we have 7 villages now with an Adventist presence where there are groups meeting, but we have more new groups that are popping up where people say, we want someone to come and tell us about, you know, the Sabbath.
4: So $200 times 7 is $1,400?
2: Yeah.
4: But what beyond that?
3: Yeah, I've got a list of probably, you know, 10 to 15 villages that would be interested in having Adventist churches out in their village.
4: Mm-hmm.
3: We just need workers that would be willing to go out. And, you know, this could be a good way, kind of an entering wedge to kind of meet with the kids. And, you know, parents appreciate when there's an investment that's being made in their local children. We have school teachers that are teaching their students in school Bible stories. If we were able to give them, you know, some of these picture books, mm-hmm. to help them with teaching the Bible lessons, you know, there's so many opportunities.
4: You know, Jill, I can hear people right now at home saying, okay, give us the address, give us the contact information, because I'll tell you what, we're going to sponsor the whole thing. I can just hear people now. We're ready to give because this is phenomenal. This is absolutely phenomenal. How can people do that? Because I know we have the contact information.
5: We're going to put up the contact information in just
4: exciting.
5: A moment here for AFM. So if people want to donate specifically for your project, how would that work on the AFM website before we go to that address?
4: Good.
2: Yeah. You can just look up our name, Sliger, Sliger, and you'll find our Go-Go Dala project. It's a little hard to spell, but
4: it's there.
2: Sliger is easier.
3: Yeah. If you go to the AFM website, mm-hmm. afmonline.org, and then there's a little search bar. If you just put our name in there.
4: Sliger.
3: Yeah, Sliger, Sliger. Mm-hmm. And our project will pop up, and then there's a button there where you can give to this project.
5: Amen.
4: If they give to that project, does that support those books, or is that a separate project outside of that?
3: If they just click that, it would probably go to the general fund. If they're wanting to give more specifically, they're probably going to want to call the home office.
5: Okay.
3: And just let them know we're wanting to give to something.
5: The Sabbath School project there in PNG, with the Go-Go Dala people. That's incredible. What we're going to do right now is put up the contact information for Adventist Frontier Missions, AFM, so you can support the work that is going on here. I know we have not talked about the 3ABN canoe story, and we'll do that in just a moment.
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Hello, friends. Pastor James Rafferty here. Excited to tell you about something that's going on in Sandpoint, Idaho. You know, for about 4 years, Three Angels Broadcasting Network has been conducting a school of discipleship right here on the 3ABN campus. And we've had full classes every year. And so we've decided to take 3ABN School of Discipleship on the road. We're going to be going to Sandpoint, Idaho, October 9th through 11th. We have four instructors that are going to be there. Ian Vandervalk, myself, Pastor James Rafferty, Pastor Ryan Johnson, and my wife, Reese Rafferty. We're going to be conducting this Sod on the Go on Friday all day and Sunday all day and half day Sabbath, because it's going to be combined with a 3ABN rally. So we want to encourage you to sign up at 3abnsod.com. You're going to get the opportunity to learn about the Great Controversy theme, how to study the Bible, how to look up Greek and Hebrew words. You're going to learn about health and how to overcome addiction and habits. You're also going to learn about evangelism and how to do evangelism.

0: Phantom pain of her lost limbs is agonizing, but music therapy makes it better. Lillian says it soothed my soul. It really did. There is evidence that music can lower high blood pressure, rapid heartbeat, and reduce depression and sleeplessness. But most of all, it can help eliminate pain. In fact, a study at Temple University showed that people in chronic pain can actually find relief from their pain with just one session of music therapy. Amy is a music therapist at Florida Hospital. She finds that patients receiving pain medication respond quickly to music therapy. She states that many patients who first rate their pain levels at a 10 will begin to experience less pain as they listen to music and begin to require less medication. Some studies have shown music therapy helps some patients eliminate the need for pain medication altogether. Music is able to enhance our moods, and we know our mood directly influences our responses to pain. Music is able to serve as a distraction from the pain, and music even is believed by many to rearrange our molecular structure. I'm Jennifer Learmountain, reminding you, God has created each of us with a musical mind.
1: Wow, this hour has gone by in a hurry, and I love mission stories. I know there's quite a bit of information there for the contact, so you can always call 3ABN, and we'll be happy and delighted to give you their contact information if you weren't able to write it all down in a hurry. I know we talked just before the break about the canoe story, the 3ABN canoe story. Talk to us briefly about that. We have a picture of 3ABN on the side of a dugout canoe.
2: That's correct. Yeah, we have a friend of ours who's a teacher and a church planter, and we gave him a small little Bluetooth speaker for him to take home because he likes 3ABN radio.
1: Okay.
2: And he's able to access it through his smartphone. There's a cell tower out there so he can get 3ABN radio. And he connects his phone to hit this Bluetooth speaker and sets it in the front of his house and just blasts out 3ABN radio for the whole village to hear and anybody who's passed by. So we have a picture of it. His canoe, he has named it 3ABN.
3: Oh, I see 3ABN on the side there.
2: I think that's his wife there standing with the paddle at the back of the canoe. So we were down at one of the churches near his village, and they had come for church that Sabbath, and we were getting ready to leave, and I'm like, hey, there's a 3ABN canoe.
1: That is awesome. I love that picture. That is fantastic. Praise the Lord for him spreading 3ABN radio and the gospel message.
3: The gospel is going out. Amen. Praise God.
1: Any closing thoughts? Both of you, one of you, here in the final minute and a half.
2: Yeah, sure. I'd love to share. So Jesus told us that the gospel has to go to all the world before he can come back in Matthew chapter 24 and verse 14. So before Jesus can come, everybody has to have an opportunity to hear the gospel. And there are about 3.4 billion people in the world who don't even know that Jesus exists. And that's a staggering statistic that I hope will keep you awake a little bit longer tonight and maybe cause you to spend a little bit more time on your knees. The greatest need right now that we have is a need for workers. It's always been the greatest need for missions, and it's still currently the greatest need. And Jesus said, pray the Lord of the harvest that he would send forth laborers out into the field. So the problem is not with the field. There's plenty to be harvested out there. We need more workers.
1: Wow.
2: And so maybe you're listening, and maybe you feel like God is calling you to be a worker. Maybe you are a prayer, and God is wanting you to pray. Or maybe God is wanting you to give to support other workers. But I just would encourage you to pray the Lord of the harvest to send more laborers out into the field.
3: Amen. What a powerful appeal. Thank you, Pastor Jason. Yeah. Thank you, Midori, for your heart for mission and your family for what you're doing. We're praying for your work there. Our 3ABN family at home, we know you're joining in prayer for them as well. Know that we love you and pray for you, and go and get involved in missions.

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1: Genesis 3, the Bible documents the first act of witchcraft as the serpent beguiles Adam and Eve in the Garden of Eden. Adam's response after the fall was to hide. Is coming out of the New Age possible? We have Pastor John Lomakang to help us unpack this question. Welcome back, Pastor John.
2: Yes, thank you so much. Blessings. As you posed in the introduction and inserted the thought of Genesis chapter 3, mm-hmm. I think it'd be really, really good for those listeners and viewers that may not be aware of what Genesis 3 is all about. You know, Genesis 1 and 2 pretty much talks about the creation of the world and then the establishment of some guidelines that God inserted into man's existence. And he put there a tree of the knowledge of good and evil. And he said in Genesis 2, don't eat of it, because in the day you eat of it, you will surely die. Now, because we're talking about the occult and the plans of Satan to cause deception, Genesis 3 brings into clear view this controversy and how it began, how the door was opened to bring into the world the pain and suffering we have today. And I like the fact that you talked about the results of it. What did Adam do? Adam and Eve, they hid. Mm-hmm. But now listen to the narrative, Genesis 3, verse 1. And it really fits into the helping us understand how the devil still works. By the way, before I read it, he works two ways. He works covertly or overtly. Mm-hmm. He either deceives or destroys. There's no third branch. He deceives or destroys. There's no third branch. This is deception. Now the serpent was more cunning or more subtle than any beast of the field which the Lord God had made. And he said to the woman, has God indeed said? Now the reason I want to introduce that is because when we talk about the Word of God is being used today, and it's surprising that there is so much confusion by movements all claiming to be following the same book. But if you notice how the first deception began, the first question that Eve was asked by the serpent, has God indeed said? In other words, are you sure God said that? So he didn't ask her, tell me what God said. He said, are you sure that's what God said?
1: So he's promoting doubt in the mind of the believer.
2: He's promoting doubt in the mind. And so he promoted doubt about what God had actually said. Has God indeed said that you should not eat of the tree of the garden? But he says, of every tree. Notice how one word
1: changes the entire definition.
2: Because it was only one tree God said not to eat of. He says, did God say really not to eat of every tree? And you'll look at the world today and you realize that when people begin to decline in their spirituality, they tend to whitewash. I can't do anything. Mm-hmm. Everything you guys do, I can't do it. They whitewash it almost to make it look as though obedience is the bad thing.
1: It's the cause of the problem.
2: It's if I follow God's word, I can't have any fun.
1: Right.
2: And the devil made it seem that way in the very beginning. God has kept every tree from you. You sure he said that? Mm-hmm. And Eve responded in verse 2 of Genesis 3, we may eat of the fruit of the tree, of the trees of the garden, but of the fruit of the tree which is in the midst of the garden, God has said, you shall not eat of it, nor shall you touch it, lest you die.
1: And now she's inserting her own opinion.
2: Now she's inserting what God didn't say. He didn't say you can't touch it. He said don't eat it. I'll use the classic example. You might pick up a can of beer, but don't drink it. Mm-hmm. You might hold a cigarette, but don't smoke it. And in some cases, don't even touch it in reality today. But God didn't say don't even touch it. He said don't eat
1: it. Yes.
2: Don't ingest it. So many people today are ingesting the things that are affecting the way they think. Music, entertainment. By beholding, we're becoming changed. What we allow to go through the avenues of our soul, our senses, our hearing, tend to shape the way we think. As a man thinketh, so is he. Mm-hmm. So the door was open, Romans 5, verse 12, by Adam. What did Adam do? Let's look at the story as it goes on. The serpent said to the woman, you will not surely die. And so the basis of spiritualism and occultism today is this idea of the immortal soul.
1: Reincarnation, as we see it in Hinduism or Buddhism. Mm-hmm.
2: The many cycles, mm-hmm. as is in Mormonism, as is in Buddhism. Well, you get a chance to come back to time as a beetle or a bug or a dog or a spider or a cow.
1: Even a rock.
2: Even a rock. Mm-hmm. Who would want to come back as a rock? I mean, a rock is... Anyway, let's not even go down that road. But the basis of the New Age mm-hmm. is formulated on these ideologies. And when we think of the New Age, why the New Age? Well, the one thing that the devil knows is that there is a New Age coming. Mm-hmm. And he knows that this New Age is coming. So he's trying to create a counterfeit New Age. And let me just share with you some of the basics of what's behind the New Age movement.
1: Please
2: I'll
1: do.
2: Read it verbatim. The New Age is a broad movement characterized by alternative approaches to traditional Western culture, with an interest in spirituality, mysticism, holism, and environmentalism. Mm. Now, you're from California. I lived in California. I lived in Northern California. When we lived in Northern California, with no negative thought to the people that take special recognition of trees in their old age. Mm-hmm. We have trees 1,000, 1,500 years, 2,000, 3,000 years old. Now, I too say you shouldn't cut those trees down. But in the mindset of spirituality, not led by God or spiritualism, they looked at those trees as being occupied by
1: God.
2: By God. By
1: wisdom.
2: Strange force. Mm-hmm. And if we cut those trees down, we end this branch of wisdom. And the New Age, in the phrase that I want to use here, holism. Holism is a term that is often used that means everything is interconnected. Mm-hmm. So we have an age that's coming. Everything is going to be interconnected to righteousness.
1: Correct.
2: So the New Age says through the avenues of spirituality, which is spiritualism, mysticism, mm-hmm. environmentalism, we create something called holism. So you have this movement nowadays. That's why some people have an aversion toward the phrase climate change or global warming, mm-hmm. because some people hear it in the holistic sense, the holism ideology. Well, this is something that is being used by the New Agers to preserve the earth. And then you have the distorted view of evangelicalism, that God is sending Jesus to live on the earth during the millennium. So they have to get the earth ready.
1: Correct.
2: So this whole New Age, the Age of Aquarius, and it's based on so many philosophical beliefs that exist in certain religions today that even claim Christianity. Mm-hmm. Some people are looking for the rapture to take place and God sets up his kingdom on earth during the 1,000 years. The Buddhists are looking for their God to come. The Jews are looking for the Messiah to come. And the New Age is looking for the Age of Aquarius to be filled out here on our earth.
1: So something that I've noticed, though, is that, you pointed to deception. You pointed in how Satan can take truth and mix it with error. Mm-hmm. And what I'm seeing is that the New Age has this Christ consciousness.
2: Right.
1: So they're not saying the Bible's completely wrong.
2: Right.
1: They're saying Jesus is coming, but this is how he's going to present. How is that dangerous?
2: Because they're distorting something that is significantly seeming to be innocuous, but it's very dangerous. It's once again a subtle approach to deception. Deception doesn't have to deny truth. All you've got to do is just twist it a little bit. Every tree of the garden, just one word.
1: Cause a little doubt, and then you're searching in the complete opposite direction.
2: Right. It creates an opposite to what God has said. So when he said, has God indeed said? Mm-hmm. And so we have people nowadays that will look at what the Bible teaches and they will respond to that with a but or however. That's your understanding. And so we have even in Christianity today where spiritualistic ideologies have been inserted in music and places of worship. So you find some worship centers mm-hmm. that their main focus is, they call it worship music, but what's missing is what you have to be concerned about, where the Word of God is absent. Because keep in mind, in the garden of temptation, Jesus never said it is sung.
1: He said
2: it is written.
1: Amen.
2: So the devil, the chief of music, mm-hmm. he could sing in many, many different tones. His pipes and his timbrels were created in him, as we read there in Isaiah and Ezekiel 28, talking about Lucifer, son of the morning, a terminology now used in the hip-hop world. A song even created Lucifer, son of the morning. So he uses these little slight twists. And I posed the question one day, as I said, just imagine, and I'm using a period of 1,260 years, which is how Christianity today has been shaped by the Dark Ages that lasted that long. Just imagine for a moment, I had 1,260 years to move this object across the table from one side to the next, but you told me don't move it.
1: I wouldn't be able to discern that it had been moved. I would have thought it was there at the corner.
2: Right, but now let's go a step farther. If I turn the lights off for 1,260 mm-hmm. years, you wouldn't even see me move it.
1: Correct.
2: The Dark Ages, called the Dark Ages for a main reason, the Word of God was absent. Mm. So much of what entered through the doors of Catholicism came through the doors of spiritualism. And these terminologies merged together. Where Revelation now refers to that in Revelation chapter 17, and I'm introducing the spiritualistic side of it, or the biblical side, it refers to as the mother of harlots and abominations of the earth, Revelation 17. Now, the Bible uses the term woman to describe church, but it says mother. That means she's not by herself.
1: So it's a mother church we're talking about.
2: It's a mother church ideology. So today we have holism, Cartesian science, which is a form of rationality, rationalizing that we've got to affect the whole thing mm-hmm. to affect any part of it. And then you have that they do it through something called reductionism. Let me give you an example. You might share something with me that is just so deep I can't understand it. And I would respond by saying, you know, your thoughts are as white as snow.
1: Mm.
2: Well, anybody knows that snow is white.
1: Correct.
2: But I've reduced a very deep thought into something that anybody can ingest. It's white as snow. Or, you know, it's as clear as the nose on your face. But then I don't understand what you said. But my response, well, that was just as clear as the nose on your face. Or, so the devil is using reductionism, this holistic ideology to create, and now today, let's just look at some of these things. Just look at the many stores that you find whole. Mm-hmm. The word whole is used.
1: Whole food.
2: Okay. Mm-hmm. Right, because Mother Earth mm-hmm. is giving us something.
1: So it sounds like we're worshiping the created instead of the creator.
2: Right. And so you find in many of these movements, you might say, wow, Mother Earth, do they recognize the creator? No, they contributed to Mother Earth, not God.
1: Which distorts creation.
2: Which distorts it.
1: So what do we do to help people see their way out of what is New Age? Like, how do they, you know, they become worshipers of something.
2: Mm-hmm.
1: What are the telltale signs that it is of the occult or of God?
2: Very simple. It's a short passage, but it's powerful. Isaiah 8:20. Listen to what a person is saying. To the law and to the testimony, if they speak not according to this word, it's because there is no light in them.
1: And this word is what?
2: God's word.
1: Amen.
2: So measure everything by God's word. You know, the problem in our world today is we don't have what's called standards that are immovable standards. Your philosophy is your standard. My philosophy is my standard. That's your truth, my truth. But we collide and we call them both truth. Can you imagine giving me directions that both are opposite and they're both true? It's impossible.
1: No, navigation wouldn't be possible. Yeah.
2: It's like putting two addresses in your navigation and the navigation say, which one you want to go to? And you say both.
1: Both. Right.
2: It will be stunted. So what's happening today, we need God's word as a reliable guide.
1: Something that I see that's very common throughout all of these other religions is that there is a potential or a possibility, a gateway to speak with the dead.
2: Mm-hmm.
1: Why is that?
2: The other basis in the garden is in Genesis 3 verse 4, the serpent said to the woman, you will not surely die. Mm-hmm. So if you're not dead, then let's put all the other pieces together that are not even suggested in Scripture. That's why you hear people say, well, they're in heaven looking down now.
1: Speaking of when their family
2: after
1: dies.
2: After they have died.
1: Yes.
2: After they have died. Or you have another phrase, well, they died, but their soul went to heaven.
1: Mm.
2: And I've often said, as I've heard this terminology used so many times, and this is the crazy part about it. You've heard of seances.
1: Mm-hmm.
2: And fortune tellers and palm readers and people that say, I'm able to contact mediums.
1: Mm-hmm.
2: Okay,
1: mm-hmm.
2: This is heavy. When Christians and mediums share the same belief, something is wrong. When a medium who is a representative of a lie, an agent of Satan, has a teaching and a practice that that identifies with a branch of Christian practice, something is wrong. Mm-hmm. The Bible says, the dead know not anything, Ecclesiastes 9, verse 5, the living know that they will die, but the dead know not anything. Also, their love, their hatred, their envy is now perish.
1: They can't even praise.
2: Nevermore will they have a portion in anything done under the sun. Mm-hmm. But the mediums say, they're in heaven. I could communicate. Pastors are saying, they're in heaven. When there's no scripture that says they are in heaven after they die. We will be there when Jesus comes back. John 14, I will come again to receive you to myself, that where I am, there you may be also. So spiritualism merges the two together, takes a little bit of truth. They both agree they died. That's the truth. Mm-hmm. But where they are is the lie.
1: And there's the error.
2: And that's where the error comes in.
1: So we're clear that we can't contact the dead.
2: Cannot contact the dead. And the reason why we know they cannot contact the dead, let me just put it in very simple terms. If your battery dies in your car, does it work in somebody else's car?
1: Not at all.
2: If your dog dies, do you give the dog to the neighbor to run around in their yard? Mm-mm. Death means death. It means the end of life, not the continuation of life somewhere else. And so the devil has made it appear as though you're not really dead. You haven't. You're dead,
1: limbo.
2: But not surely. Mm-hmm. And that's the term that's used. You will not surely die.
1: So if we don't die, what then happens?
2: We are resting in the grave, waiting for the coming of the Lord. That's why you find in the scriptures in 1 Corinthians chapter 15, for the trumpet shall sound, and the dead shall be raised incorruptible. Let's make it very simple. People that are watching the program, undoubtedly, it's rare that somebody watching hasn't known about a funeral or haven't gone to a funeral. When you go to the funeral, where do you take the person? To the cemetery. Or if they were cremated, you have the urn with the ashes there. All communication ceases at the point of death. It doesn't continue somewhere else. But here's the irony of it. If you died and went to heaven, Jesus wouldn't say, I'll come back to get you. He could simply say, I'll see you when you get there. But
1: Very true.
2: We cannot go, and here's the simplest reason. 1 Corinthians 15, verse 51 to 55. For this mortal, what does that mean? I will die. Mm-hmm. I can die. Mm-hmm. We'll put on immortality. This corruptible, this decaying body, will put on incorruption. I'll never decay, never die again. That change has to happen. We will not all sleep. We will not all be dead when Jesus comes, but we will all be changed in the moment, in the twinkling of an eye.
1: How does this change happen?
2: How does it happen?
1: Yeah.
2: We put on the immortality that Christ possesses now.
1: So we just get to put it on right then and there. Or is there a process, is what I'm actually getting at.
2: The resurrection.
1: Amen.
2: In the resurrection. Mm-hmm. For the dead in Christ shall rise first. 1 Thessalonians chapter 4, verse 13 to 18. For the Lord himself shall descend from heaven with a shout, with the voice of the archangel, with the trumpet of God, and the dead in Christ will rise first. Now, why the trumpet of God? That's God calling the dead back to life. Now, one of the ironies of that is when you follow Scripture, it doesn't deny that we're going to be in heaven. It just simply says we're not getting there on our own.
1: Not our own merits, not our own works.
2: And not on our own, in our own nature. The change has to take place. We will put on incorruption. We will put on immortality. And here's the facts. Mortal man cannot exist in the presence of an immortal God. Our God is a consuming fire. But the New Age has taken this ideology. That's why you have the worship of the dead. And if you look at all the religions today, in some facets of false religions, mm-hmm. the dead are worshipped. Mm-hmm. They are honored. They are revered.
1: There's altars for them.
2: Oh,
1: pictures and foods and different things to uplift them and to keep them in this unknown realm, this limbo realm that they're supposed to be in until they're reincarnated.
2: And even still today, those terms leak into Christianity. Mm-hmm. They say, well, my mom is my guardian angel.
1: Yeah.
2: We have no scripture for that.
1: Right.
2: Falsehoods.
1: Mm-hmm.
2: And so these things are there. And people begin to say, okay, well, if that's the case, what's the difference between the New Age and Christianity? And I've seen the difference is very stark and very clear. One, true Christianity is based on the Word of God. You know, John 17, 17, sanctify them by thy truth, thy word is truth. Mm-hmm. Romans 10, 17, faith comes by hearing, hearing by the Word of God. So how can we be Christians without allowing God's word to be the foundation and our guide.
1: Our guiding principle.
2: Our guiding principle.
1: So, but many people will say, but I've had experiences. I have seen, or, you know, an apparition. I have heard. Their voice was exactly like my father's was. They knew exactly what type of candy I liked as a child. That was definitely my dead dad. What do you say to that?
2: The Bible talks about, let's put this whole picture together. How long has Satan been around? When he was cast out of heaven, Revelation 12, verse 7 to 9, when he was cast out of heaven, his angels were cast out with him. Now, these now are in the earth, and there's a phrase in the Old Testament in the book of Deuteronomy and Leviticus called familiar spirits, from which we get in the Hebrew the word family.
1: Mm-hmm.
2: Now, we don't see them. They're in a dimension that we cannot touch, taste, or smell. We can't see them, but they can see us. And so how easy is it, in the same way that when God sent angels to appear to men, they appeared in the form of man. Now, if we saw angels the way they really exist, as Ezekiel 1 and 2 describes them, we would think, wow, that's not anything I've ever seen before. So what happens is, Satan, now knowing the voice of your grandmother, knowing what your grandmother liked, knowing your favorite numbers and your favorite candies, will come to you in a form of an apparition. That's why Isaiah 8:19, I want to share that with you, talks about that. The basis of Isaiah 8:20 to the law and to the testimony was based on Isaiah 8, verse 16. And when you look at Isaiah 8, look at what the prohibition was. I'm going to read Isaiah 8, verse 16. It says, bind up the testimony, seal the law among my disciples. Verse 19, just before Isaiah 8:20, which says to the law and to the testimony, there was a reason that you have to test it based on that, because there were many people in the day of Isaiah the prophet that were looking for ways of communicating with the dead. And look at what the Bible says. And when they say to you, Isaiah 8:19, seek those who are mediums and wizards, who whisper and mutter. Should not a people seek their God? Should they seek the dead on behalf of the living?
1: It actually makes no sense.
2: But it's not new. It's old.
1: So this new age has been around since biblical times.
2: Ever since the fall of humanity. And so we have familiar spirits nowadays. I had a young boy call me once from Orlando, Florida. He said, sir, and I said, yes. He says, my mother visits me and I'm very upset. I'm very afraid. And I said, why would you be afraid of your mom? She died. And I said, do you talk with her? Yes. She talks with me? Yes. And I told him what to do, and that never happened again. And I said, that's not your mom, but here's what I recommend you do. And he followed my recommendation, and that spirit never responded and never came back to him again. These are evil spirits. We can only resist
1: them. So the moment we start to believe in it, we give them right in our life.
2: We
1: so these are monitoring spirits. They're always watching us.
2: That's right.
1: Studying us.
2: They're monitoring spirits, and they're deceiving spirits.
1: Okay.
2: And Paul says in the last days, many will depart from the faith, giving heed to seducing spirits. The New King James, deceiving spirits and doctrines of devils.
1: So we've done a great job, I think, of giving the gamut of how you can get trapped in the new
2: yes.
1: age.
2: Mm-hmm.
1: And what I want to do is to give the viewer a way out. If you're in the new age, is it possible for you to come out?
2: Oh, yes. There's always a way out. The Word of God is a way out. Now, first, somebody might say, well, I don't know how to read the Bible. We're not saying that you have to read the whole Bible to find your way out. But the first thing that a person can do, and I've seen many people do this, they say, Lord, this is something so humble. Lord, if you really do exist, guide me. And that phrase that I've just used has been the genesis of many people finding freedom.
1: Mm-hmm.
2: Because the Lord never denies the call of a humble heart. Whosoever calls upon the name of the Lord will be saved. And so the Lord is waiting. He's standing at the door knocking all the time. If you open the door, I will come in. If you invite the Lord into your life, all the power of the enemy cannot break your connection to God if you close that door. The Lord says, I set before you an open door that no man can shut. Revelation. Jesus in John 10 is that door. If you say, Lord, I'm opening the door of my heart for you to come in, you can invite the Lord into your life. And what I love about this whole series, what's it called again? Wolf in
1: sheep's clothing.
2: That's exactly what's happening today. Be careful when a shepherd, even a pastor, comes to you and say, hey, but I believe that God's word supports the fact that you die and go to heaven. You can't find a single scripture that supports that. They'll twist it, but as in a court of law, look at the evidence of all the Bible teaches about what happens when you die, and don't take a single scripture and build a castle on that.
1: Does it matter how long or how deep or how far or how wicked you've become?
2: No.
1: Can you still come out?
2: No. Ezekiel chapter 18, the Bible holds out a beautiful, beautiful invitation. It says, when I say to the wicked one, you shall surely die, and he repents and turns from his wicked way, the Lord says, none of the wickedness that he has ever done will be held against him. He shall surely live. So God is not handicapped by duration of sin, but he's enabled by the divinity of salvation. When we call on the Lord, he'll deliver us. Doesn't matter if you've been in that 40 years, 50 years, you could have been a witch or a warlock. You could have been a drug dealer or a person living a life of promiscuity. Whatever the avenue that held you, Jesus is the chain breaker. Jesus is still the way for freedom.
1: Amen. And I think I'm testament to that.
2: You know,
1: I was raised Seventh-day Adventist. Mm-hmm. I veered off into the world.
2: That's right.
1: I sought power and control and material things. Mm-hmm. And, you know, COVID came. God sent rebuke. I was brought to my knees.
2: Wow.
1: And at that time, I was dabbling in everything, not realizing I was getting sucked into the New Age. You know,
2: that's
1: what
2: right.
1: started with seeing a spiritual guru, you know, something that he spoke in Christian terms. I thought it was a Christian act.
2: Right.
1: And that's something that I think is a beware, you know, a message that I need to send to people, that many people will come in his name doing things
2: that's
1: that
2: right.
1: are appearing to be in his name, but they're not.
2: That's right. And so what people have to do that's watching the program, they might say, well, I've done so much wrong.
1: Mm.
2: Remember this passage, 1 John 1:9.
1: How about you?
2: Yes.
1: Let the audience know that directly.
2: Remember this passage, 1 John 1:9. This may represent you. You might say, how can God ever forgive me? Remember the passage, 1 John 1:9. If we confess our sins, he is faithful and just to forgive us our sins and to cleanse us from all unrighteousness. Come to the Lord with an honest heart and say, Lord, I don't need to give you my resume of evil. I don't need to say to you, I've done all this, and how can you accept me? He doesn't turn away any sincere invitation for forgiveness, for acceptance, for freedom from the past. He can break the chains that have held you and connect you to a power that will be far greater than any power the enemy has ever voluntarily or otherwise brought to your life. Today, remember this, today is the first day of the rest of your life. Make a decision today. Today is the accepted time. Today is the day of salvation. You can come to Christ today.
1: Wonderfully said. Thank you so much for being here.
2: You're welcome.
1: In the book, Maranatha, page 60, it says, the enemy's supreme purpose is to keep God's created people from experiencing and knowing that God is love. But be not afraid if you have found yourself in any of Satan's traps. For we have a merciful Savior who pities us, is long-suffering and quick to forgive, who desires reconciliation. This has been A Wolf in Sheep's Clothing, and it's been my great pleasure.
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4: As the Father loved me, I also have loved you. Abide in my love. If you keep my commandments, you will abide in my love, just as I have kept my Father's commandments and abide in his love. These things I have spoken to you, that my joy may remain in you, and that your joy may be full. This is my commandment, that you love one another as I have loved you. As the Father loved me, I also have loved you. Abide in my love. If you keep my commandments, you will abide in my love, just as I have kept my Father's commandments and abide in his love. These things I have spoken to you, that my joy may remain in you, and that your joy may be full. This is my commandment, that you love one another as I have loved you.
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6: 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I'm your host, Tom Mazure. I am really excited about what we're going to talk today. We have a person who knows natural remedies inside and out. And they're coming to our area. We're coming to Michigan. You've seen them on a program on 3ABN. It's Linda Clark. There she's going to be at the 13th Street Seventh-day Adventist Church in Cadillac, Sunday, September 13th, from 10 a.m. to 4 p.m. That's the particulars. Got to be there, or be square, as they used to say. But put that on your calendar. And even if you haven't heard of her before, be looking for her and just plan your life around. September 13th from 10 a.m. to 4 p.m. So, Linda, welcome to Strong Tower Radio.
7: Thank you so much, Tom. It's a privilege to be interviewed by you.
6: Well, praise the Lord. And, you know, we're learning so much. I'm also doing a program with Joy Kaufman and Farm Stew. And there has been things that the general public have been largely unaware of for decades, even 100 plus years, that certain people have been kind of the curators of these healthy principles that bring better quality of life. And Amen. You're going to be sharing that at the 13th Street Church on Sunday, September 13th.
7: Yes, we are. We have been doing this now for over 20 years, and it started with my own illness, which we usually share that with everyone when we come, and we tell people why we do what we do. And sometimes God draws us when we don't realize we're being drawn. And the way God drew me into doing the natural remedies is by my own illness.
6: Absolutely.
7: So that's why we do what we do, Tom.
6: It's very, very practical. And you are your own testimony.
7: I am. And I actually share that testimony with people every day because I talk to people about their health. And we talk about natural remedies on a large scale, and we also have our own lifestyle center here too, where we do sessions for people. So we get a heavy dose of it, and I believe that the great physician is still on his throne. We put him on his throne every day and ask him to help us to help people, because I believe we're living in perilous times where we are dealing with illness in ways we never dealt with it before. And we have a lot of sickness. And remember, that's the one thing that Jesus loved doing most, and that was healing people. And he's still on his throne. We put him on a throne in our own life, and we ask him to give us direction on helping people. We ask him to heal, and sometimes outright healing. We want that more than anything. But sometimes he wants us to co-partner with him in healing and learning how to heal the body and learning how to keep well.
6: Absolutely. Let's put him on the throne right now with a word of prayer.
7: Amen, Tom.
6: Our great Heavenly Father, some people divorce the term health and a spirituality Christian walk. But Lord, you are a God of synergy. You are a God who wants us to be well in good health. and you created us whole, at least our Adam and Eve. And Lord, we've degenerated from then, but you want us to restore our health, and then eventually you'll be coming to give us eternal health. Be with us in our discussion. Lord, help us to reach out to somebody who is struggling with their health and is looking for answers. In Jesus' name, amen.
7: Amen.
6: Well, Linda, you mentioned about your health struggle, and that was the impetus to your search for natural remedies. Tell us that story and why natural.
7: Why I made the switch.
6: Yes, please do.
7: Well, that's exactly right. I was a medical transcriptionist for radiology and had done that for many years, enjoyed it. And then I discovered a lump in my breast and had it. Also was dealing with a terrible heart arrhythmia, and then also terrible heart, also bad digestive issues. And so I just fell on the Lord and asked him to act as my great physician. And he definitely heard my prayer. I felt impressed to start juicing, and I started cramming those vegetables through my juicer in the only way I knew how. And pretty soon I learned. He taught me how by bringing the right people into my life and helping me learn how to juice, how to use the right herbs. I found a good herbal regime that I got onto. And then also I learned about the 8 laws of health. And I think you have to really put all 3 of these together when you have a serious condition like I did. And so because I learned how I went through that valley. And during that valley is when I learned the preciousness of the natural remedies.
6: So Linda, how does it work for you? How does natural remedies correctly applied work?
7: They work because, and this is, that's a very valuable point, Tom. One of the things that people have to realize is that naturally, the natural remedies heal the body and the body kicks out the disease. When it comes to allopathy, they are symptomatic. They try to fix a certain symptom and without really healing the whole body. Plus, then you're dealing with side effects from drug medication, and we try to tell people that this is about getting your body alkaline, and when your body is alkaline, then it will start doing the things it's supposed to do. It will start kicking out the disease. It will begin this process called autophagy, where detox is in full swing, and also getting those organs of elimination open. It seems like a large process, but it's really not. When you start putting it together like a well-trained orchestra, then you start memorizing it. You come in a good routine. You get on a good routine, and then everything starts to come together. And that's what we try to get people on, a good routine.
6: You use the E word, elimination, and most people think of only one method of elimination. I have a feeling you're thinking of a much broader spectrum of elimination.
7: Well, sure, Tom. We actually have 5 organs of elimination. And when we get them in full, actually, that's how people get sick in the first place, because those organs of elimination are blocked off, and they have to get those organs opened up to start reversing disease. So it's very very powerful. Let me tell you what they are real quick. It's the skin. We can get rid of 30% of our body's toxins just through our skin. And it's the least painful when you're sweating, doing the things, getting that open, doing some dry skin brushing. You can experience a lot of progress just by utilizing the skin. And then we have the liver and the kidneys and the lungs and the bowels. So we have all 5 of those. And as we start reversing the disease by the 8 laws of health and the herbal regime, and then getting the good, right nutrition. And we don't have the nutrition in our soil anymore like we used to. And because we don't have the nutrition in our soil, we have a hard time bringing that immune system up. But when we do, and we can concentrate a little bit in juicing. By the way, that's another thing that we will be sharing, is how to actually juice so you get tip-top results. Mm-hmm. And so I learned it the hard way, and I like to try to share it with other people how to juice.
6: Absolutely.
8: Now, just continuing on that elimination, I got the skin, you know, sweating, and I understand that when you perspire, then you need to take a shower or something and get that. Once you've got the toxin to the surface, you need to remove it. You don't want to be there to reabsorb back into
7: That's
8: the
7: right.
8: system. But yes. let's talk about the liver and the kidneys. That's down inside. How do you get the livers and kidney to eliminate?
7: And you know what? That is a very good question, because our liver and our kidneys really take a beating. We are at practically pandemic stages on failure of these three organs, mainly the kidneys, because we have all these poisons that are coming out through the kidneys. And think about it. It's big business now for people to get an organ transplant. But it's very, very prohibitive as far as cost. But also, you're always on anti-rejection drugs. So what we try to teach people is, why not try to restore that organ, pull out the poisons, and flood it with nutrition, and watch the miracle take place. Let me give you a real quick testimonial. One of my workers here, she got a shot in her arm. And 1 week after that shot, she was in stage 4 kidney failure. And her ankle started to swell. And that's the reason why she knew she was in danger. Went to the doctor, and she was at stage 4. So the doctor said, well, you know, we cannot heal you, but we can stop the damage. So she doesn't know exactly what that meant, but when she got back, she was only in her early 40s. So she came back. We started her on a spike out tea. We got her on kidney bladder formula to heal the kidneys. She started juicing, and she started cleaning out her bowels to help pull out those poisons. And next time she went to the doctor, her kidneys were functioning at 97%.
8: Mm.
7: And then she went back 2 or 3 months after that, and he said, your kidneys are like a teenager's. Don't come back. And so it's very powerful if we understand that we can actually heal an organ. We can actually revive it instead of replace it. How about just replenish it? And that's what we try to teach people is just restoring what God has already given us. Let the body heal the body. I mean, let the body heal the way it was meant to be healed by the natural remedies and nutrition.
8: When you were talking about organ transplant, it makes me think about this. I've heard people say, nothing's better than your original teeth. You know, dentures, they can do some of the function, but if you can restore your original equipment, your original organs back to their optimum health, that's got to be the best way to go.
7: It is the best way to go. And the reason why it's not as popular is because the natural remedies take a little bit of work. But one of the neat things about healing the body, Tom, and that is that when you heal the body, you can't heal just one thing. It heals as a unit. So for myself, I was wanting to heal that lump in my breast, but everything else came with it. The heart arrhythmia went away. The digestive issues were good, and I felt so good. At one point, I even did a 42-day juice fast, which I don't think we really, as a society, do enough fasting. It gives our body time to regenerate when we fast. When we heal, I think about all the things that got well for me and all these little things that I didn't really care about, but boy, was it a nice bonus for mm-hmm. doing all that hard work and energy. My body went into a profound rest. You can sleep like a baby and wake up when everybody else is still in bed because you don't need any more sleep. And this is what God wants, is for us to heal our body so that we can be completely well and not just take the crumbs from the table. We don't want to just heal that tumor. We want to have full, complete healing of our whole body. That would be the best way. It takes a little bit of work, but wow, is it worth it.
8: I can agree with you. My wife had the same cancer, and it was interesting. The doctor put her on a totally vegan diet, and we were already doing pretty good, but it took us to the next level. And across the board, she's healthier now than she was when 15, 20 years ago when she had the disease. And
7: wonderful.
8: It was interesting. And another point that you made is that when that it's a unit, and that when you solve, you improve the health in one organ, it's like the whole body, it's a systemic improvement. And let me just share the thought is that there was a lady where I worked, she was the receptionist, and she just loved her cheesy hamburgers. I mean, she'd come back at lunch, but then she had a particular disease or something, got treated, and the doctor took her off her cheesy cheeseburger hamburgers and stuff, and she was having the same diet as I was, you know. And it's just like this diet is so healthy. There's times, and you can correct me on this, there's times where you're in crisis and you have to be very, very particular, and there's specific nutritional guidance, but down the main thoroughfare, many of these health habits, these nutrition diets are healthy for every part of your body.
7: That's right.
8: Isn't that a wonderful thing that God gives us?
7: Amen. I can tell you what, I don't know what I would do without the natural remedies. And one of the things that people forget is that we can actually change our taste buds. That woman, I hear people come in all the time, well, I don't want to change this, or I don't want to change that. And it's fine. We meet people where they are. If they don't want, they just want to come in for a tincture, okay, that's perfectly fine. I think God meets us where we are. But for those who want to take it a step further, want to heal their body, well, then we're very happy to help them as well. But when they come in and they feel discouraged because they can't change their diet, and I can tell you, if people just have courage, you can change your taste buds. The things that I used to love, I don't love anymore. And when you do actually partake of it, then you think, wow, that's not as good as I remember it. Let me give a quick example. My husband, when we met, he came from a big hunting family. They all hunted, and they brought home their deer, and they did all of these different animals that they ate. And then here I'm a third generation vegetarian, and here we're getting married. So I didn't want to force it on him. So what I decided to do is I'm going to keep fixing the meat the way he's used to. And I did. And one day he came to me and said, honey, I would like to become a vegetarian. So he became a vegetarian. The amazing thing is that from that point on, his manhood just blew up, because he had no energy when we got together. He was taking these big containers of whey protein, and he was doing way too much protein, hard on his kidneys. And then he was doing all this meat, drinking two large glasses of whole milk at every meal. And he laughs about it now. But in the beginning, his health was very poorly, and now he's doing so much better. And so no more meat for him. He did at one point went to his family's house for Thanksgiving, and I went to my family's house for Thanksgiving. And I told him before he left, I said, honey, if you decide you want to take the venison that your mom will fix, I'm not going to be mad at you. He says, okay, well, we'll see. So he went there, and the venison smelled good, and he ate some. But this time it made him sick, because he had been away from it for a while. And then he's never taken any since then. So I think that people need to realize that we can change our taste buds. We don't have to have some of the things that we used to have, that we used to enjoy. Obviously, that diet wasn't working for us, or we wouldn't be sick now. So we have to take steps to make those changes. And when you do, you have so many blessings. You won't get just one. You're not going to just get rid of that tumor. You're not going to get rid of that, just get rid of that heart disease. Your body heals as a unit. You'll get rid of everything.
8: Let's talk, you mentioned natural remedies more than once. What is the difference between natural remedies and drugs in curing disease?
7: Well, the drugs, they work towards fixing only a symptom. And sometimes, like you mentioned earlier, chemotherapy drives the immune system down. autoimmune disorders. They drive the immune system down. Drugs drive the immune system down. These are attempts to get the immune system out of the way so it stops reacting to itself, so it stops attacking the body. And so we try to get the body alkaline so the body just naturally stops attacking itself in the case of an autoimmune disorder. In the case of cancer, those are still immune-lowering drugs. I don't know whether it's intentional or not, but I can tell you that they do not work with the body's own natural resources. The body's own natural resources is what God put in us to get us well, and that's what he wanted us throughout history to utilize. Remember, modern medicine has only been around for the last 150 years. And is it really and truly science? Some of it is, some of it isn't. So we have to rely on God's science, the science of what I would call a living faith and a living Savior, that he died for us and he knew what we would need in this time and age. And do we ever need it? Do we ever need that time when we need a Savior that heals us? And so we have it. We just need to use what he left behind.
8: So, Linda, what is a natural remedy? And what is the difference between a natural remedy and, you said, allopathic, or what most people think of traditional medicine that's only 150 years old? So
7: modern medicine, yes.
8: Modern medicine.
7: The difference is it's because the herbs of the field is what God gave us for the healing of the nations. And if when we use those, there's wonderful healing because each one is full of nutrition. Now, you and I were talking earlier, Tom, about the fact that you can use herbs along with your pharmaceuticals. But that's the only way that you can get off of pharmaceuticals is if you combine them and you get your body healthy so that you can start tapering down from medications. Now, it may not be that way in every case, but it is in many cases that you can taper down and get completely off of drugs. So many times people are surprised because their doctor said you will never be able to get off of drugs. And so they're very surprised whenever they were able to. And so we work with the body, we work with the great physician, we work with the herbs that he gave us for the healing of the nations, and then the miracle starts to take place.
8: You know, Linda, if you're on social media or any digital media today, before you know it, you've been put in a position where you're watching an info commercial. And by the time you get to the info commercial, it sounds like you're not having to buy anything, but the bottom line, we have something to sell you. This potion, this powder, this something. Are you a pill seller?
7: No, we're not a pill seller. No, we do have a natural remedies business, but we really do not push that even at all. We try to train people. We try to teach people how to do the natural remedies so that they can actually do some of these things in their own home. And I've been very happy, at least with the social media, they've started doing some of these things so that people can do this at home. And if you get your body healthy, you automatically don't need the drugs that you've been taking. And that's the objective, is to get to the point where we can get off of drugs and we can be completely free from society. We need to be able to, you know, I know preppers love the idea of becoming free of society as far as dependent on society. We all need to have that mind frame, not just the preppers. We all need to get to the point where we're trying to be healthy, where we can go to the gym, we can eat the things we need to eat, and our bodies are healthy. So that's what we try to do, is we try to train.
8: Oh, awesome. I'm really excited about this. Is there a difference between acute natural remedies for acute conditions and then a difference from maintenance? In other words, you get past the crisis, and then there's natural remedies that keeps you going.
7: Yes. Matter of fact, when I had the lump in my breast, I considered myself acute, and that's why I did so much juice fasting. But then there are times when people come in and they have a kidney stone, and we have a a remedy for them, an herbal remedy, that they can get results that are just amazing. It happens so fast. And so there's acute situations that are actually longer, more acute as far as chronic condition of our bodies, like the lump in my breast and the heart arrhythmia. But then there's certain issues sometimes when people come in and they need some cayenne pepper because they started having chest pain, or they need a bowel formula because they're stopped up. And so there's certain things that people can do that are not necessarily long term. People don't always have to hit it really hard. If they have a pretty good health condition, they may not want to go and do a juice fast, and they may not have to, but

0: other people and to know how in case we have another pandemic. By the way, a pandemic is something that we have every day, just the natural remedies as far as flu, cold, all of those things, they all go together. Okay, steps for getting off. We want to give steps for getting off of drug medication. Most of the clients who come to me, they want to get off drug medication. How to make your body alkaline, you absolutely want to show people how to do that. How to remove the spike from their body. And also, we will be having a question and answer for people. We have other topics here. How to get off of antibiotics, but also how to, we're going to teach people how to make a tonic in their own home. And I think that's very powerful. We'll also be showing them how to make a certain salve. So that we have skin conditions now that are just outrageously, there's so many of them. So we'll teach them how to do a natural remedy for the skin as well. Alternatives to pain medication, how to get off of pain medication. And that's a huge one right there. So also lunch will be provided the day we come. And also we will be having a question and answer, and we'll be giving away a lot of free gifts. So we want people to come if they can.
1: Doesn't get much better than that. And it sounds like that's going to be more than a 90-minute session.
0: It is. It is. It's going to be from 10 o'clock in the morning on a Sunday, Sunday the 31st of May, until 4 o'clock in the afternoon. And then we also will be bringing some remedies. I don't know how many we'll be bringing, but we'll be bringing some for people. So we hope to see everybody there. And if anybody is listening to, I mean, I'm sure there are plenty of people listening, but for anybody that might be listening that needs encouragement, let me tell you this, that God said, "Beloved, I wish above all things that thou mayest prosper and be in health, even as thy soul prospers." God doesn't need any more martyrs. He wants a living sacrifice. So he wants to turn you and each person listening into a testimonial that others can use to get well as well.
1: Absolutely. And all of this with Linda Clark with Natural Remedies is going to be at the 13th Street Seventh-day Adventist Church in Cadillac, Michigan. That's at the corner of M115. That's a state trunk. M115 and 13th Street. There's a traffic signal on that particular intersection there, and you'll see the church and the fellowship hall where Linda will be making this presentation. So what's the name of the presentation one more time, Linda?
0: Natural Remedies for Good Health.
1: Natural Remedies for Good Health. That'll be Sunday, September 13th at 10 a.m., and they're providing lunch for you. So great opportunity. Linda, it's looking forward to seeing you at the 13th Street Church.
0: Thank you, Tom. It will be nice to meet you, and I'd like to have your wife come, too. It would be nice to meet her.
1: Absolutely. We believe in it. Well, thank you so much. God bless you. And for Strong Tower Radio Feature, I'm your host, Tom Mazur. Until next time, God bless. Bye now.

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Hello and welcome to Behold the Lamb Presents. I'm Chris Shelton, your host, and I want to thank you for joining us. Often we have heard it asked, or maybe asked this question ourselves, it's not a salvational issue, is it? Today, Pastor Kenny Shelton is going to look deeply into that very question, and I have a feeling that all of us may be surprised at what he has discovered in his quiet times of study with the Lord. So often, well, most of the time really, we totally underestimate the cunning deceptions of the devil. If anyone can make something wrong appear right, it is him. And I've often read that unless we are daily communing with God and putting his word to memory, we will not have the correct answer to many of his snares in our lives. Satan is very good at making us believe that we are wonderful Christians who are fully in a saving relationship with Jesus Christ. Yet we are so very far from fully reflecting Christ's image of righteousness. Sin has a way of dominating our lives while we may be feeling that all is well. Or we may have the belief, as do many, that until we are convicted of something that we've studied about, we don't necessarily need to line it up with our lives just yet, or who knows, maybe never, so we think. I believe that Pastor Kenny will be taking us on yet another valuable lesson of sanctification as he answers the all-important question. It's not a salvational issue, is it? But before we join Pastor Kenny, let's prepare our hearts for this study with a song that is entitled, If I Had My Way, as sung by Jennifer LaMountain.

0: Thank you for joining us once again here at Behold the Lamb Ministries. We have an important subject, and you've heard this question asked a lot of times, and maybe you didn't know how to answer it, you didn't know what to do and what to say about it. You know, it's not a salvational issue, is it? You know, many times I've asked people certain things, and they're quick to turn around, and sometimes I know why after I talk to them. That's not a salvational issue. They let you know real quick that's not. And so we're going to look at that a little closer today, maybe than we have the opportunity to do in times past. And so, again, we're glad you joined us. Thank you for your cards and letters, support to Behold the Lamb Ministries and all the ministries around the world that believe that we're in the last days of Earth's history, that Jesus is coming. And so we do appreciate you so very much. Without folks just like you, there's no ministries. The message is not going to go. So thank you for your sacrifices, your prayers, and your support. We're going to go right now, go to the Lord in prayer, and then we're going to come back to this salvational issue thing. So let's pray, shall we? Loving Father in heaven, thank you for the privilege of prayer. We invite thy Holy Spirit, take possession of our hearts and our minds. Leave no place for the adversary to come in. Lord, help us to have clear communion with heaven today. We may relate that which you have given to your people today, and we thank you in Jesus' name. Amen. It's not a salvational issue, is it? I want you to take your Bible, if you will, and turn with me to Acts chapter 16. Several verses we're going to read. We can't go wrong when we open the Word of God and begin to read the Word. Isn't that right? We can't go wrong. And this will be somewhat of the foundation on which we're going to build on today. It's not going to be maybe the typical people read this and then they preach a whole sermon about different things, and it's okay. But we're going to be looking especially just one line of it that we need to see what was going on. Starting with verse number 25, Acts chapter 16, it says at midnight, I like this, at midnight, usually at midnight we're asleep, and if you're not, you should be. Is that okay to say that? Now I'm prying, right? I'm prying into your, but it should be asleep. At midnight, Paul and Silas prayed, and they sang praises unto God, and the prisoners heard them. Verse 26, and suddenly there was a great earthquake, so that the foundations, oh boy, of the prison were shaken, and immediately all the doors were what? Opened, and everyone's bands were loosed. That would be something, wouldn't it? Wow. And the keeper of the prison awakened out of his sleep and seeing the prisoner doors open, he drew out his sword and would have killed himself, supposing that his prisoners had fled. Remember, the jailer then was responsible, wasn't he? If any of the prisoners got away, it's going to cost him his life. So he thought, oh, they're all gone now. I might as well kill myself. But don't tell them what they're going to do. They're going to end up killing me, but probably a lot of torture before then. And Paul cried with a loud voice, saying, do thyself no harm, for we are all here. Why would it be that all still remained? I can see Paul and Silas maybe, or could I say a few of the Christians might have stayed. But it says all of them, and what might you have in some of the prisons? But it was kind of interesting, wasn't it? Somehow they were, you know, really attached to the prayers and to the singing that was going on at midnight. How would anybody want to sing and be praying when you have, you know, in this prison? Oh, my. And then they called for a light. He said, that's too good to be true. Give me a light. I want to see. I want to check these guys. And he sprang in, and he came trembling and fell, notice this, down before Paul and Silas and brought them out and said, I like the, here's the line, sir, what must I do to be saved? How long has it been since you have asked that question maybe to your God between, you know, you and him alone? What must I really do to be saved? Now, again, we're not looking at working our way into heaven. The people spend a whole hour talking about what must I do. It's not about doing. And yet, it's part of our Christian experience. There is some doing going on. But what must I do to be saved? What a question. And notice what it says there. And they said, believe on the Lord Jesus Christ, and thou shalt be saved. Interesting. Believe, and I hear that so often today. How about you? Yeah. Just believe, that's it. You don't have to do anything else. Just believe that he is. Just believe that he exists. Is that all there is to it? Look up that word, just believe, for just a moment and see really what's all involved. You break this word believe up and it just explodes with meaning. Believe on the Lord Jesus Christ. And people, they want an easy way out and they just say, I believe that he exists. I heard one man say one time, I know there's a higher power and I think that's going to be enough. Oh, I know there's a higher power. Notice what the word, faith. You look at that word and you tear it apart, it has to do with faith. And they said, right, we need to have faith in the Lord. It has to do with trust. It has to do with commitment. It has to do with truth. And so you look at truth and you look at consistency, you look at relying upon, you look at commitments, what the Bible said here, and trust and faith. So the word opens up so much. It's more than just believe all wrapped up in it. As a Christian, right, we need to have faith. We need to trust. Isn't that right? We need to have a commitment to Jesus Christ. We need to rely upon Jesus. That's what it means to believe. See, some people believe, that's it. But what about faith? What about trust? What about commitment? What about consistency? What about truth? So it's deeper than what most people think, but many, millions believe, just believe. So we might ask the question today, what is a salvational issue? What really constitutes a salvational issue? You know, it really in one form or another, after sin entered in. We always look at this situation. Before sin, man, beautiful. After sin came in, things changed. Man has been asking that very question, what must I do to be saved? It's an old question, but again, it wasn't asked until after sin came in. So what must I do to be saved? In Acts chapter 16 that we just read, we find the Philippian jailer. He asked Paul and Silas, sirs, what must I do to be saved? What was their reply? It was simple. But Paul and Silas, their answer was simply, believe on the Lord Jesus Christ, and thou shalt be saved in all thy house. Didn't say part of them, it said all thy house will be saved. Believe. Acts 16, 30 and 31. As I said before, this passage has been used by millions. And so what they do, they say, just believe. And then they say, and that's it. Is that really it? A salvational issue. Is it not? What is it to do here? They say, just believe. That's all there is to it. That's all it takes. After all, Jesus did it all. True, Jesus did it all. But notice, he did it all for us. And all we have to do is just simply proclaim that Jesus Christ is alive and well. He sits upon the throne. We believe that he exists. And so we just have to believe that he's our Savior. But then they don't stop here. Then they say, what else? I guess we just go on with our lives because we believe. So we just go on. And so you might challenge them a little bit and say, what do you mean you just go on with your life? Well, we just go on kind of like just before, like we've been doing. We've been doing our own thing, as it were, making our own decisions, going our own way, and maybe that's enough. Following our own tendencies, which even as Christians, many times we sometimes want to follow our own tendencies. This is what we like. This is what we don't like. This is what we're working on here. So just, you say what? Just go ahead and live your life like you did before because you believe. They say, well, that's all I know to do. That's all we can do because, I've been living, you say, well, you've been living for the world then. You're not living for Christ, you're living for the world. Well, you're claiming to be part of the next world. So how do you live for this world and then claim that you're actually living for the next world? I wonder if maybe we do that sometime in our own Christian experience. We're living for God, but yet we're still living part of us for the world and the things that are in this world. Is that what Paul was even saying here at all? Better yet, is that what the Bible says? We love to say Paul said and different ones said, but what does the Bible say? What is he really saying? I'd have to say, no way was he saying this. Just believe and that's it and go on with your life just like you've been going on. You don't have to make any changes. You don't need to do anything, as it were. Just go on living, as it were, for the world and hoping for something else. That doesn't sound very good to me. Yet, in many churches, and even in some of our own churches, let's get down to it, we can hear this message. In James 2:19, because remember it said, believe. You've went over this many times, but let's do it again. It says, thou believest that there is one God. Are we there? Thou dost well. The devils also believe and they tremble. Interesting. You believe there's one God, that's good, but the devil also believes there's one God, as it were. He knows there's a Holy Spirit. He knows there's Jesus Christ. But it says they tremble. How many of us have trembled before coming in before God today? How many of us really searched our heart, and because of the blood of Jesus Christ, notice that we have a right to come through those doors to meet with Him. Unless we're covered by the blood, we have no right to come through those doors. And I know we come as we are and we so on, but just think with me, as the Christians and those who have been around a long time, you know we need to be prayed up and ready to come in to meet with God, and then He's going to speak to us. Amen. It's even clear that James, you know, didn't agree with that modern day, all you have to do is believe. Paul didn't agree with it. James didn't agree with it. All you have to do, because we have too many all you have to do preachers and all you have to do is believe teachers. We have too many of those. I often say they need to go out and get them a real job. This might shock, as it were, some people, maybe not here today for sure, but here it goes on. This may shock you. Satan wants you to believe, right? He wants you to believe that you are a Christian. Well, there's silence. I don't know what to do about it. Let's talk to some. Satan wants you to believe that you are a Christian. Yes or no?
1: Yes.
0: Well, now think about it with me for a while. You're a Christian. He doesn't really care if you believe in Jesus Christ. He's not afraid if you believe in Jesus Christ. Did you get it? He doesn't care if you believe in the crucifixion. He doesn't care if you believe in the resurrection. He just doesn't care. And I wonder why. Huh? Because the Bible already said that the devil believes and then he trembles. So you say, oh, well, I believe in the resurrection. He don't care if you believe in Jesus. You can talk about Jesus all you want. But something must take place, because James 2, we read 19, says, and the devils tremble. You say, oh, wow. You know what that tremble is? Their knees smoting one against another out of fear. They fear God, the enemy. Think about it, the enemy, the devil, Satan, all of his billions of hosts, as it were. They tremble with what it says here. One of the words I looked at, we said, they chill. When I'm chilly, oh, you get the shakes. You know what I mean? Sometimes you kind of, you ever do that? Sometimes you get, when you mention the name of Jesus, when you're talking about Jesus, the enemy's going, it chills. They can't take it. And that's what it means. Another translation is they shiver. You're not, I almost said you're not worth a dime, but I'm going to say, you're not worth a dime when you're shivering. You know what I mean? You ever get so cold, you just kind of shiver and you go, and you probably don't care. You're just looking for some heat. But they shiver. Now, what do you mean they don't care about this? Because if this belief that you have, I believe, and this faith, as it were, that you have, that somehow it doesn't make a change in your life, he doesn't care. He cares about when you see, he sees a change in your life. Like people who make a commitment. They come to church and they make a commitment to come and, you know, blah, blah, blah, blah, blah, blah, and the enemy, you see how hard he's laughing? There's people who come last week or maybe the week before and they make a bit, we've never come, we enjoy this, we want to come back. I'm looking at them and my heart just goes out. I said, you have no, I don't tell them that. And I said, yeah, praise God, good, we're waiting on you, we'd love to see you next week. But how the devil is going to attack them, how he's going to work them over. And you don't want to say, more than likely it won't take that much, because maybe they're new and they're just putting forth a little effort and it's just like, oh, don't let the devil win. Put up a fight. The devil said, I don't care, believe in Jesus all you want, but let me tell you, if I see it start to change your life, I'm going to attack you. I'm going to make you think everything in the book. You don't want to go to church. You don't feel like going to church. You feel all shook up and you're shaking. You say, well, I'm not going to go today. But if it leads you to be like Jesus, then he really gets the sweat starts to pour, as it were. But if it doesn't change you, the devil says, have at it. Go sit in your little pew. Study your little lesson. Study your little Bible. You follow me. He's laughing at us. Because he said it's not really changing you. You're making a profession, but you're not. It's not changing you. The Bible talks about, was it Revelation 3? It says you have a name to live. So the devil says you have a name. I'm a Christian. He said you have a name, but what? But you're dead. Yes. See, in this church here, right? In this, it's not a place for dead. Can I say that? For dead people, spiritually or otherwise. Somebody caught it, the rest of you. To be alive and well and fed from the throne room of God is an amazing, wonderful thing that he wants to do. But he says, as long as Kenny's heart's not changed, I could care less what he does and what he says. It doesn't, you know. Do you realize when we profess to be a Christian, we're this, we're that, we're whatever it is, and we're really not. The devil can use you more than he could if you just wasn't anything. Does that make sense? He can use you because you're going to do about a half job, right? And people are going to look at you and they're going to say, all you have to do is a half job. Is anybody following that? Just kind of a make-believe and kind of a good guy, good girl, you know what I mean. But he said, oh, good, I can use them better than I could ever use them. Oh, that's wonderful. So the enemy then is pleased when you say, all you have to do is believe. Peace and safety message, there's no doubt about it. But other people see these folks and they think that you're saved or in a saving relationship. See, as Adventists, we don't even say you're saved. We're scared to death to say we're saved. And really, it is proper, it would be, we want to be in a saving relationship, right? What is saving? Saving means it's ongoing. It's an ongoing process to him that overcometh and one while I grant to sit with me on the throne. Saved means it's finalized, it's done, it's finished. And it really should be, I guess, as we accept Christ, to realize that promise is that way. But because while we still have life and breath, we will be able to make a wrong choice and a wrong turn. I hope you see what I mean. So to be in a saving, ongoing process relationship with Christ is wonderful. We need that. Oh. But when somebody says, I'm in a saved relationship, and they're not, do you realize they're really in a lost condition at that point in time, but we won't say anything. We don't want to try to hurt them. They're unconverted. Their unsanctified actions that go on are leading others to follow their example. So, oh, Lord, have mercy on me. Familiar story, as you well know, the rich young ruler. You remember him? The rich young ruler? Maybe this will help us understand a little bit better. There's much more than just believe. Matthew 19, 16 through 21. I wish we had a lot of time to read all that, but man, if you just, I'm just going to have to turn a little bit. Is that all right? Just turn to that with it. And some of you have your Bibles you want to do. If you don't have your Bibles, bring your Bibles. My lands of love. Check the preacher. He may be lying to you. You never know what's going on. Right? The only way you can check it out is by what the Word. Isn't that right? Check it out. Chapter 19, verses 16 through 21, the rich young ruler. One came into him and said, good master, what must I do? One thing that I may be have eternal life. Same thing, isn't it? Be saved. And then Jesus tells him about, notice this. And he said unto him, I'm not going to read all the verses, but this. Why callest thou me good? There's none good but one that is, what, God. But, what is it? If, he's saying more than just believe here. Notice, but if thou wilt enter into life, eternal life, right? What does he say to do? Keep the commandments. You're going to do something. There's much more than just believing. He said you're going to do what? To keep. Wow. You see, Christ here, you can read all those verses when you have the opportunity to do it. Because he said, if you want to be perfect, go sell what you have and give to the poor. He had other gods before, right? He wouldn't do it. But notice what he said here. Christ didn't lessen the claims of the law. In very clear, specific language, he presented obedience, notice this, as the condition of eternal life. Notice, not just believe. Here he said, you obey, right? Keep the commandments. So here he introduced obedience as a condition to eternal life. So everybody says you don't have to be obedient, you can do what you want. Somebody whistling Dixie. All right, thank you. We got an amen. All right, good. Christ-object lesson 391 says this: the same condition that was required of Adam. Now, I want you to pay attention to this, and I have to pay attention to it. I mean, special attention. There's too much of this foolishness that goes on sometimes with God's people messing back and forth. Well, we just be pretty good, be the best you can. It's going good. Christ is going to make up the rest and do everything. Notice what it said: the same condition that was required of Adam. What was the condition required of Adam and Eve before sin? Wasn't it what? Obedience. Was obedience, wasn't it? As long as they were obedient to God, they could just go throughout the garden. Everything was fine. We say hunky-dory. Yeah. That's very clear. It's so easy as the condition required by Adam before the fall. The Lord expects no less of the soul now. Yes. Did you get it? Than is expected of man in paradise. So what God expected of those who were in paradise before sin, He expects of us now before He comes. Amen. Now, that requires me to look in the mirror. I want to say the last mirror I looked in, I had to go to the Marion Glass Company and replace it. Well, I did. I went and got one because ours was cracked. I'm not saying the reason why, but you follow what I'm saying. I look in the mirror. I cracked the mirror. He expects in this article, Christ's object, perfect obedience, unblemished righteousness, just like the life that Jesus lived. Because where did He gain His strength and His faith and His victory? It was through God the Father, right? Through His Father, through heaven, by faith. And He says, I offer you all that you need to live the life, basically, if we can die to self. Yes. Get rid of self. Yes. Step to Christ that we were studying Wednesday afternoon. It talks about self is our greatest what? Enemy. Somebody say it. Self is our greatest enemy. If we're lost, it's because self wanted to be. You can go around and say, I didn't want to be lost. Yes, you did. Yes, I did, because I chose to do other things that I know didn't line up with the Bible. Let's just put it plain, shall we? Obedience. You know, if we don't want to be presumptuous at all, do we? There are those who profess holiness. How many people you talk with in different faiths and one that, oh, yeah, well, I'm holy in the Lord. Oh, I'm. I remember that one lady come up to me one time with assistant meetings. I think it was California. We're in meetings. She came up after a meeting and so on, and she shook my hand, said, oh, praise the Lord, we're glad you're here. Blah, blah, blah, blah, blah. I tell you what, she said, I haven't sinned in 7 years. I said, sis, if you hadn't, you just did. Okay, you wouldn't have handled it that way, I know. But you know what? It got her attention. Even if that be as it were, you'll never go around trying to brag about it. You still see yourself in need of a Savior. You still see yourself as a sinner. So we don't go around trying to brag holiness. If there be holiness, it only comes from Jesus Christ, isn't it, right? His life. It's presumptuous to say those kind of things. John tells us really simple, what true love for God's will is revealed in being obedient to His commandments. Is that what He said? John 14:15, this is the one you memorize as a child. If you love me, do what? Yeah. I mean, we say it so often it's too childish. We just like, we don't use it anymore. I love Jesus. Oh, you do? Well, then if you love Him, you'll keep His commandments. That's what the Bible says. But we don't challenge, and we should. Because some people, they maybe not realize it, and they need a little extra help. If you love me, Acts the Apostle, page 562 and 563 says this. Says, John did not teach that salvation is to be earned by obedience. See, that's what people say about Adventists. Oh, yeah, you're trying to earn your salvation. You earn salvation. You keep the law. You want to do that. You can't earn salvation. We know what it is. The Bible talks about this free gift. But said, you know, John didn't teach the salvation is earned by obedience, but that obedience is fruit of the Spirit, right? Right? It's the fruit of love. Amen. You do it because you love Him. I mean, pretty simple, isn't it? And then I found something I thought was very interesting, a little book called Mount of Blessing. See, some of the problems in the church is because we are not reading the Spirit of Prophecy books. We're not reading the Word of God, because everything I tell you in here, I will prove it from the Bible first. If I can't prove it from here, I won't give it to you. Am I getting a little too? I'm sorry. I guess sometime, it's almost like, is there a righteous indignation? There is. It's like I'm flustered sometimes. Is there a righteous? No, I'm not. Okay, you don't know what I'm talking about. It's like, please, we want it to be easier for you and for me to understand, and I praise God for it. The Spirit of Prophecy, books that God gives. Again, it's always in the Word. If you love me, keep my commandments. Okay? He didn't want to talk about you earn salvation. You can buy salvation. Obedience is simply a fruit of what? Spirit. Yeah, faith and love. The Spirit, faith and love produces obedience. Oh, I love my little doggy, and you kick him around. You don't. I love my wife, and you're running around. No, you don't. Thoughts of a Mount of Blessing, just two lines, says this. I like it, page 149. Doing, D-O-I-N-G, right? Doing, not saying merely, is expected of the followers of Christ. Yes. Notice this. It is through action that character is built. Right. I can show up every day at Brother Ed and Sister Linda's place out there when they were building a lot and you were out there every day and never turn a tap. I was just saying. I wasn't doing. I don't think I'd last very long. Remember, it's doing. It's not just, well, you can't talk up a building. You've got to work at it. Isn't that right? You've got to labor. You've got to put it together. You can't just talk up a ministry. You've got to have something. People require it. God requires it. There's got to be something. Remember, action. That's how character is built. Or my choices and my decision. The character is built. You let a person talk long enough, pretty soon they'll show you their character. Are you still with me? Yes. Remember, we can't earn salvation. It's a what? The Bible says it's a free gift. Isn't that right? What is it? Ephesians 2:8. By grace are you saved through faith. Right? Not of works. It's a gift. And so people need to quit saying, oh, yeah, you can earn it, but you keep the commandment, you earn it. No, you can't earn it. It's a free gift. Praise God. By grace are you saved through faith. But we have to seek for it. You've got to what? You've got to seek for it. You're going to have to put forth an effort. You're going to have to do something about it. Not because that's the way salvation comes, but because you want it. Everything in life, if I want it, I was willing to work for it. I'm digging for it. Maybe when I shouldn't have. Jesus gives us invitation today in Matthew 11:28-29. He says this, Matthew 11:28-29, and you know it well when he says, come unto me, what? All you that labor and are, oh, I like that, are heavy laden. Sometimes we just feel like you're laboring and you're heavy laden. Oh, my. And Jesus said, Kenny, if you are, I'll give you rest. Don't go to the things of the world. Don't go to this. Come to me. And notice what he says. I like, he says, take my yoke upon you. And then he says, then if you take my yoke and you yoke up with me, then you're side by side and you're going to start learning. You're going to learn from me. As you put an oxen in one, and he's used to being under that yoke. You take a young one and put over there, they don't know how to act. Some of it. They act up, but by watching the other one, by working along beside that other one that's used to it, they learn how to cooperate together and to pull together. As church members, we need to do that. Learn of me. Notice this. I'm meek and I'm lowly of heart. What the lowly of heart, the Bible says, and you're going to find rest. I love that for your soul. How do I accept the yoke of Christ? I don't like yokes. Hello? I don't like unnecessary yokes. I don't like things put around me and a rope put around you and you're squeezed and you're led and you're pulled all the time. But yet Jesus said, take my yoke And it's a yoke of restraint.
1: Oh, my.
0: And obedience. But I find this. That's our greatest help. Yes. Our greatest help is to take His yoke, not man's. Man will wear you out. Man will kill you. Yes. He'll wear you out. He'll make you want to give up. But Jesus says, no, that's not the way it is for me. No, notice this. If I keep wearing the yoke of Christ, that means I stay beside Him. Yes. Does that make sense? If I keep that yoke of obedience and love for Him, I'm right there with Him all the time. I'm learning of Him. That's what He requires. That's what He wants. Keeps me near the side of Christ. And then He bears the heaviest part of it. Amen. Isn't that wonderful to know that? Wearing the yoke, and this is hard for us as Christians, of sacrifice. Yes. Wearing a yoke of sacrifice is brutal. It takes sacrifice to work 2 or 3 days on this fellowship hall. Can I just talk? I'll get something off my chest. Of all the people who diligently work so hard to when you walk in, you feel like you're in the portals of glory almost, even in this world. You know what I mean? It's something special went on. You feel special when you go on there. Somebody worked for you. Somebody's doing the dishes or cleaning your dirty plate. Can I say that? Other people are spending all day Friday, as it were. They're cooking meals and they're doing all kind of stuff and they're spending their own money and they're bringing things together. They're sacrificing. And they're sacrificing for you and for me. I watched, it was around it most all day yesterday as my wife was in the kitchen working and working and working and working. Probably much more work than she would do here at the ministry. But I know she had you in mind. That's not any better. That, I'm just mentioning that part. Every one of you, ladies and gentlemen, who do these things. And again, not everybody does that. People do other things, I understand. I just want to bring that up, just how special that is. And that's called that service, love, serve. They love to serve other people. But it's not easy. And Jesus looks around and He said, oh, don't get weary in well-doing. You're doing well. Please don't get weary in it. And it's easy to get weary in well-doing. Sometime when you're doing for other people, maybe no one thanks you, no one recognizes that you've done it. Not that you need it, but every once in a while, a pat on the back or something. You know what I'm talking about. Because you put a lot of effort, you put a lot of time in. My yoke of service, my yoke of obedience. Notice that it will be a joy and a delight. If just one person sometimes said, man, I enjoyed that meal. Come on, somebody. I'm talking physical, but you know what I mean. I enjoyed that. I know you had to sacrifice. I know it was a blessing. And maybe you did it without something yourself and you didn't have to. It's not a salvational issue, is it?
2: Is it?
0: Some believe, and someone, I think Brother Ed mentioned that little sins. I jot some things down. We talk about, some believe that little sins are not salvational issues. First of all, is there such a thing as a little sin? See, it's easy to say, but think, this may change things as we go along here. Is there such a thing as a little sin? Can we say it together? No. Is there such a thing as a little sin? No. Okay, we've got that then. So there's no such thing as a little sin. Satan has been very successful when he can blind men and women, notice this, to the dangers. Now, he don't want you of any variance. He wants to blind your eyes to make you vary from a plain, thus saith the Lord. And the little sins will do this. It will eat out your spiritual life. Yes. Little sins will eat out your spiritual life. Notice this, the spiritual life of the soul. So we're thinking the big things are going to do me in. The little things He puts in there so that will eat your spiritual life and you become kind of blurred and lukewarm. And Mount of Blessings 3:25 says this, in these little matters, oh, is there such thing? In these little matters, some do not think it necessary to be exact. But this is a deception of Satan. it's not a salvational issue, is it? Well, it's not salvation. Oh, but says here, this is, you don't think it's necessary to be exact, but this is a deception of Satan. And notice how this goes. Patriarchs and Prophets 2:18 says this. What, 10 words or so. Every act of life is a revelation of character. Yes. Every what? Every act, a revelation, or it reveals my character. Every act, everything I say, everything I do, reveals who I am on the inside. Now, is that important? Is that just a little thing? No, I don't think so. Just like you think about it, Satan does not need to attack and say the whole law of God, Ten Commandments, is done away with. Even though some people say that. But then you question them, they'll say, bottom line, nine of them still good. But just like this, little thing, little, make a difference. What does he say? He says, if I can lead men just to disregard what? One. If I can do, what is it? James 2, 10 through 12. If we offend in one point, we're guilty of all. And let you know what law it's talking about. So it's very simple here. But devil said, if I can just get them to disregard one of the commandments, oh boy, my purpose will be gained. Read more about that if you want to. Desire of Ages 7:63. Desire of Ages 7:63. And James 2, 10 through 12. Remember, if you love someone, somebody, anybody love anybody here? Well, I didn't hear a yes or a no. Does anybody love anybody here? Yes. Remember, if we love someone, we try to remember the little things. And sometimes you don't remember the little things. Oh boy, you're in trouble, especially men. Forget an anniversary, forget a... I'm going to go on. Listen, if you love somebody, you do try to remember the little things. I tell my wife that every once in a while, she'll say on there, sometimes I take my shirt off or something, I'll hang it, you know, on a dresser, on a little deal, and just kind of hang it there for a minute, and I'll go on about in bed. Then I had the audacity, I come down the next day, and the shirt's gone, but there's a note on there, please don't hang your shirt on that. I try to remember that. I do my best because she said she doesn't care for it. It might be a little thing, but maybe it must not be to her. Somebody leave a little note. I'm not sure she signed it, love mom, or, you know, love honey. I'm not sure if it's that. It's like, And sometimes I want to go put the dirty clothes in the hamper and I get the pants in there and maybe one of the little legs is sticking out. Somebody not with me. It didn't quite get all in there. Or maybe put something on top real quick and run out the door. Another little note, honey, make sure everything goes in the hamper. And I think that's been months and months ago, and since then I have never, that I know of, dishonored that. When I go in there, I make sure that it goes in the hamper. It's a little thing, maybe, but it was something to her, and I want to remember that. Little things, maybe. I've heard such Christians say sometime, listen carefully to me now, and hear it all out. They said, diet is just a little thing. How many times have you heard that? Oh, don't worry about the diet. Diet's just a little thing. I say to you, is it? Let's leave it there a moment. Is it? I've heard it said sometime, the length of my dress is just a little thing. Somebody tell me. The length of my dress is just a little thing. Is it? Is it? The wearing of heavy makeup, painted faces. Oh, it's just a little thing. Is it? Does the Bible speak on those things? I'm challenging you with some things. I'm not trying to hurt anybody here. Just wearing a little bit of jewelry is all right. Is it? What does the Bible say? And I know the majority of people just ignore what the Bible has to say about it. But you know what? You cannot do it and be God's last day people. We can't avoid or just disregard any of that what the Bible has already made a commitment on. Does that make sense? Or something like, it's just a little thing. I don't have to worry about going to church on the seventh day. As long as I have a day, As long as I go to church, it's good enough. Is it? Is it just a little thing? Or maybe in church I pick and choose what I come to and I don't worry about blah, blah, blah. Is it just a little thing? Think about it. Somebody made this, and I think it's just a beautiful, I don't know who did it, what said it. They made this statement. They said, the big things take care of themselves. If you diligently care and take care of the little things. If you take care of the little things, the big things take care of themselves. Kind of interesting, isn't it? I think that may be true. Yeah. Keep in mind, the work of the enemy apparently begins with little things. Little things. Maybe a good question, maybe several of it to ask quick as we can. 8-9 minutes left. Please stay with me. Do you believe that we are living in the last days?
1: Yes.
0: Okay. I think everybody agrees. Yes, we do.
1: Yes.
0: Do you believe that Jesus is coming soon?
1: Yes.
0: These are simple questions. We say, yes, we do. Maybe in our lifetime. You believe he's coming in your lifetime.
1: Yes.
0: If you don't, please reevaluate.
1: Yes.
0: It could possibly be in our time. You say, okay, well, if your answer is yes to all the questions, then there's another question. I think it's in order right now. Does my life testify to these beliefs? I believe Jesus is coming. Oh, he's coming soon. He's going to come in my lifetime. Does your life testify to it? Your life may say something else because you're so wrapped up in the world. And you follow? I want you to just please think. When people look at you and me, who's talking about Jesus coming, can they read by looking at us, please? Can they tell what time it is? Yeah, all I can hear is a moan or a groan. We're talking about Jesus coming. Yes, we do. He's coming in my time. Yes, he is. I know he's coming in my time. Does our life so short? Some people look at me. Can they tell what time it is when they look at me? Does that make sense? They should be able to tell the time, the urgency of the coming of Jesus. The way we live our life today tells the story. You can talk all you want, but the way you live your life, the way I live my life, tells the story. Many have heard the message and they agree with, oh, yes, oh, I agree with that, I love it, but they're delaying and they're putting off the action. They won't shift into gear so they can make that full decision for Christ, saying, one of these days I will. When I retire, I will. I've heard people say that. I've talked to them on the phone. I've talked to them in person. I can't make a decision for Jesus. I want to right now, but I've got 2 or 3 more years, and then I retire. Then I won't work on Sabbath. You're in trouble, bro. Once you learn what truth is, you are accountable from that moment on, just like I am. Not to, well, when I retire. God will take care of you. There's no doubt in my mind he has. He's taking care of this poor old guy. Many hear, again, the word, and they agree with it. I heard one guy say, when everything gets right, then I will. Well, if you're waiting for that, you're again whistling Dixie again, because it's not going to happen that way. Maybe there's one possible answer when we talk about, if we're not making decisions for Jesus today when truth is revealed to us, maybe, possibly, choosing to obey tomorrow. Tomorrow, I'm going to make a decision for Christ. Tomorrow, I'm going to get with the program. Tomorrow, I'm going to shift out of neutral. Tomorrow, I've got it buried to the axles right now. I'm calling the wrecker company. I'm calling somebody with a chain. I'm calling somebody with a backhoe. Tomorrow, they're going to pull me out of this mess. You're choosing, right, to obey tomorrow. Tomorrow, I'm going to do it means you're choosing to live in sin today. Did you get it? If you don't decide, you're choosing to live the same life, it's in sin, you're just continuing on. Oh, what trouble we're in. 2 Corinthians 4:3-4. 2 Corinthians 4:3-4, the Bible says, but if our gospel be hid, it is hid to them that are lost. I don't want to read all the rest of that, but I want you to read it. It's so, so very important. When God calls, we need to answer quickly.
1: Yes.
0: To refuse means the enemy has the right to come in and cause all kind of havoc. Please don't put it off. He can tear your life apart. We need Christ. There's no doubt about it. Many times you've told someone a beautiful truth in God's word, and it brought tears to your eyes as you was talking to them. Yeah. And their response is, well, I don't believe that. You've had it. I don't believe that at all. And then they say, well, I'm just not convicted of it. When I'm convicted, then I will do it. Really? Usually, if we're not under conviction, it's because we are lacking conversion. Are you still with me? We're lacking conversion, a real change. When the heart and life is changed, we're receptive to what is truth. When God's word speaks to us, it settles it. That's it to a Christian. When God's word speaks, that settles it. No, it's not up to us to say. No, notice this, to say it all. Well, God, I'm going to have to reason it out first. I'm going to try to figure this out first, and then I'll do it. No, before we obey, absolutely not. Because God says his ways are past finding out. Isn't that right, Isaiah 55? Yeah. If we wait until all doubt is removed, everything is removed, everything is clear, it's never going to happen, number one. But we will always have unbelief. There will always be room left for doubt. Patriarchs and Prophets 2:68 says, tells us there is a great danger in waiting for conviction. Yes. Oh, if the conviction comes, I'll do it. If it's really shown to me, I will do it. Each time we go against the Holy Spirit, each repetition makes it easier to yield what? To the next time. Every repetition, I mean repeating and going over, right, of sin lessens our power of resistance, binds our eyes, and stifles our convictions. It means it suffocates them. Every time we go against something we know is wrong and we still do it, we get less and less and less. It stifles our conviction or the Holy Spirit. It suppresses it. It pushes it down. When we continue to sin, waiting for conviction, we're grieving the Holy Spirit of the living God. And eventually our hearts will become hardened and we'll blame everything and everybody else except for us against our hope. I mean, you can read that. It was the Pharaoh, right? Exodus, 8 through 11 and 12, all those chapters. Talks about his heart was hardened. His heart was hardened. Yes. Because he rejected the Holy Spirit. I personally, like I say, look through the study. I'm saying, man, there's some areas in my life that I need to reexamine. Because Message Young People 148 says this, in the sight of omnipotence, every duty is important. In the sight of God, every duty is important. Christ Object Lesson 356. In the life of a true Christian, there are no non-essentials. In the life of what? Of a Christian, there are no non-essentials. Well, that's non-essential. That's not a salvational issue. What? All these things make up character. All these things have to do with choices that we make. Every little thing, maybe we need to relook, reexamine. Especially when it comes to our own pet sins and so on and so forth. Lord, have mercy. I'm thinking about, give a quick example, only a minute left, I'm running out. Close examination of our diet in relationship to us, both physically and spiritually. Maybe this should be reexamined. Is there a work to be done? Not only on what are salvational issues, but are they really

0: What influenced the world? Oh, consecrated members. Our time has run out. I just submit to you today, there are no non-essentials in the Christian life. Everything makes a difference. No ifs when it comes to God's requirements. And again, it needs to be balanced, certainly, with the Word of God. So if you're searching for truth today, conviction comes as you're searching. I encourage you, put aside your preconceived ideas and say, I want to do it God's way. Now's the time to prepare for eternity. Now's the time to prepare for translation. Remembering when it comes to heavenly things, there's no what? Non-essentials. We may have to rethink what are salvational issues. Let's pray.
1: Hello and welcome back, friends. Perhaps in closing, we should read Hebrews chapter 4 and verse 12 together. For the word of God is quick and powerful and sharper than any two-edged sword, piercing even to the dividing asunder of soul and spirit. Some of you may have felt that during today's message. And of the joints and marrow, and is a discerner of the thoughts and intents of the heart. Friends, we cannot hide our true characters from God. And many of us have, well, we may just have some healing to do after listening and heeding the message that we just heard today. It's not a salvational issue, is it? Let's choose not to listen to the enemy as he tries to contradict the Spirit of God as he is speaking to each of your hearts today. May our wills and desires be subdued and changed by the grace and strength of our Lord and Savior Jesus Christ. And may we someday soon look for one another as we're walking down the streets of gold in the glorious courts of heaven. Friends, this program that is also entitled, It's Not a Salvational Issue, Is It?, is now available to order for your very own personal study library or to share with others for a love gift of just $8 or more. 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

0: Many people wonder, how can we know what's healthy to eat? One week a food is good for us and the next week it's not. To know the answer, we need to study God's original plan for the human diet. In the Bible book of Genesis, God tells us what to eat. He says that He has given us every herb yielding seed, which includes grains, and trees that bear fruit, which includes fruits and nuts. Then He says, He has given us the herb of the field, or vegetables. Grains, fruits, nuts, and vegetables constitute the diet chosen for us by our Creator. And science now agrees that this is the healthiest diet for humans. 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

0: Welcome to The Creator Revealed. I'm Tim Standish, and I'm a scientist. I work at the Geoscience Research Institute in Loma Linda, California. I am also a Christian. That means that I believe the Bible, and I believe the account of creation that's recorded in the Bible.
1: Amen. And we have enjoyed so much the knowledge that you have shared with us during this series. And this is something that, you know, when we all encounter people who believe differently than we do, but when you encounter someone like that, how do you share these beautiful evidences of the biblical creation?
0: That is really a very tough question. And it's one that obviously I've struggled with a lot because I have many friends and I've had colleagues over the years who have very different views about origins. But the first question I think we need to address is, why would we bother to tell them? Uh-huh. What's so important about this? So let's turn to the Bible because it actually gives us the reason. This is Revelation 14, 6, and 7. It's probably a familiar text to many people, but I want you to look at specifically what it is telling believers to do. Then I saw another angel flying in the midst of heaven, having the everlasting gospel. So, hey, this is important. This is the everlasting gospel. And what is to be done with it? It's to be preached to all those who dwell on the earth, to every nation, tribe, tongue, and people. Wow, that's everyone. This is it. This is it. This is the one. I know that when I was young, I heard people talking about the gospel, and I'd ask them, well, what is the gospel? And usually it was, well, Jesus died on the cross, or, you know, we've been saved from our sins. And that is the gospel, without a doubt. But here, it's coming at it from a little bit of a different angle.
1: Yes.
0: It's one that I, as a scientist, can actually understand, hopefully, reasonably well. So I read this text to this point, and it's gotten me quite excited. Okay, here it is. And this angel is saying with a loud voice, fear God and give glory to him, for the hour of his judgment has come. And, oh, dear me, if it stopped there, I would be thinking, ooh, that's pretty bad news. Judgment, I don't like that. But remember, we're talking about God's judgment here. This is righteous judgment. This is not arbitrary judgment. God is not wanting to come and destroy his creation. Actually, God's judgment is the restoration of his creation.
1: Amen.
0: This is fababulous good news.
1: And he judges in favor of the saints.
0: Precisely. Yes. And it goes on and it tells us this is what we should be doing. It says, worship him who made heaven and earth, the sea and the springs of water. So this is it. This is the everlasting gospel that we as Christians, all of us, have been called to preach to all the world. And as we can see, at its very core is the creation.
1: Amen.
0: Worship of the Creator God who is coming back to do a new creation here. It's fabulous. Fabulous news.
1: To me, understanding the Creator that God is it helps us if we understand his character, we understand creation better. But if we understand creation, we understand his character better, because
0: exactly,
1: his invisible attributes are,
0: yes,
1: shown in the things that he has created. And
0: the creation is such a powerfully beautiful thing. I mean, who wouldn't want to share it?
1: And who wouldn't want to worship a God like that?
0: I know. It's amazing. So what I've got here are six things that we can do,
1: okay,
0: that I believe will be helpful as we seek to share this wonderful truth with the world. Number one, only ever speak on subjects you know more about than the person you wish to convince. In other words,
1: Shelley Quinn, don't go to a geologist with his PhD who is an atheist and try to explain everything to him when he knows more than I.
0: Exactly.
1: Okay.
0: Exactly. What we have, all of us, is a testimony. And that testimony is unquestionable. That is your experience. Yes. So you certainly have that. But also, you know, for example, if you're a pastor or you're a student of the Bible, it is highly probable that you know more about the Bible than the person that you're sharing it with. You know, be a source of information that that person is not already expert in. Be helpful in that way. Don't come in and try to pretend that you know more about their area of speciality than they do. That's simply not going to work. It's a temptation sometimes, but don't do that. You will lose, and you will not honor Christ. Now, I want to give this quotation here from Charles Darwin as an example of something that anybody should be able to spot. Okay, this is there are areas where you may not be a scientist, but as you see statements like this, all Christians should be able to recognize what it is. So let me read it and tell you about it. So Darwin wrote, "I would give absolutely nothing for the theory of natural selection if it requires miraculous additions at any one stage of descent." And
1: so Darwin would not approve of progressive creationism, the idea that God created and did, or he put the materials out there, then he let something develop, then he did a miracle and he let something develop.
0: No, he doesn't. He is a materialist. Can you see that it is his materialistic philosophy? This is a religious belief that Darwin is expressing here. We should be able to recognize that. This is not science. I mean, if we observe a miracle, we should be able to document that as scientists. Why would we not be? Where does this arbitrary rule come from? That is philosophy or religion.
1: Okay.
0: It's not science. So we should be able to tell the difference, at least to some degree. Perhaps not 100% of the time, but this is an example. So as we talk about these things, keep an eye out for that. Don't try to argue about the science. You probably know less about, but certainly you can spot the religion in there.
1: Okay.
0: Because we're religious people. We believe the Bible. We're Christians. A second recommendation that I would make, get your facts straight and then stick with them. Stick with the facts. Don't go in with some half-baked crazy theory.
1: And hyperbole.
0: Exactly. Yeah. If you hear somebody who, you know, sounds like they're making really dramatic claims and things, check, double check, triple check those. Make sure that's really true. Because if you go in there and you have your facts wrong, I'm afraid you're going to lose your credibility, and that loses you your ability to share Christ with people. The Bible talks about this sort of thing, lying lips. Even if it's unintentional, lying lips are an abomination to the Lord, but those who deal truthfully are his delight. So these are things that the Bible actually lays out for us as well. Better to keep silent than to say something that turns out to not be true. Number three, avoid speculation. You know, the world is full of people who are speculating about everything all the time.
1: It seems to be the hobby of choice.
0: That's right. We're Christians. We like facts. We like reality. We don't have to make up stories and speculative things. We don't have to have imaginary extra universes and stuff like that. When I see people doing it on a regular basis, and generally speaking, these speculations are to fill in gaps where there are questions. Some questions, actually, we do not have answers to. We don't know everything.
1: Yes.
0: Neither does anybody else. If somebody's acting like they know everything, they are simply ignorant themselves, or they're trying to trade on your ignorance.
1: Makes me think of Proverbs 4:18, that the path of the righteous grows brighter and brighter until the coming day. Mm. So we're in a continual learning process.
0: Yeah,
1: and to act like we have all the truth or know everything is wrong.
0: That would be absolutely wrong. here Paul writes about this. Let no one deceive you with empty words, for because of these things, the wrath of God comes upon the sons of disobedience. We should not be deceitful or speculative or use empty words to try to convince other people. It's no better going either way. Number four, seek to understand what's holding the person back from believing. It's almost never the science. So let me just point this out. Scientists are human beings. Here is a wonderful quote. This is from a philosopher, I believe. It's not recent, but it's true. Human nature doesn't change. He wrote, "It is a form of scientific idolatry supposing that scientists are entirely free from the passions that direct men's actions, and we should have little patience with it." Scientists are human. So let's look at an example of this in Charles Darwin's writing. This is in his autobiography. He writes, "I can indeed hardly see how anyone ought to wish Christianity to be true. For if so, the plain language of the text seems to show that the men who do not believe, and this would include my father, brother, and almost all my friends, will be everlasting punished. And this is a damnable doctrine."
1: And you know, I have to agree with him with the final sentence, at least, that teaching, and it is an error, and I grew up believing that we were going to be burned forever. And it wasn't until I did a deep Bible study on this and realized the truth. God isn't like that.
0: God is not like that. We have a beautiful, wonderful God to share. Not a God who is wanting to throw us into hellfire and burn us there for eternity. Right. And that's pretty clear in the scriptures. Darwin was taught that falsehood, but it put fear into him. And I will tell you that I encounter people all the time who throw up this very argument.
1: Absolutely.
0: It's almost not logical.
1: Every atheist does.
0: It is not logical.
1: Yeah.
0: Okay. If that God exists, man, you better sit up and take notice. But this is not the God of the Bible.
1: Amen. Amen.
0: Number five, do not argue to show that you're right and the other person's wrong. I mean, come on. Christianity is about love and humility, and we're trying to save these people, not make them look foolish. And I chose to illustrate this, Ephesians 4, 14 and 15. We should no longer be children tossed to and fro and carried about with every wind of doctrine by the trickery of men in the cunning craftiness of deceitful plotting, but speaking the truth in love, may grow up in all things into him who is the head, Christ. This is what we're trying to do as Christians. We're not trying to make ourselves look smarter or more correct than everyone else. And finally, I encourage people to share what is beautiful about the creation and encourage contemplation of this rather than fixating on questions for which there is no answer. There are plenty of unanswered questions out there. We'll find answers to many of them. We'll have to wait until Jesus comes.
1: Yes, okay? Yes,
0: But there are profound, beautiful truths in Scripture that we have to share, and those truths are evident in the Bible as well. That's what we have to share. Let's share that glorious truth with everybody.
1: Great advice. Great advice. And as Paul told Timothy, when someone disagrees with you, you must gently instruct in hopes that God will give them a change of heart. Please stay tuned. We'll be back in just a moment with a special guest.
2: 2 Corinthians 20 and 21 says, "Now then, we are ambassadors for Christ, as though God were pleading through us. We implore you on Christ's behalf, be reconciled to God. For he made him who knew no sin to be sin for us, that we might become the righteousness of God in him." Being an ambassador for Christ, oh my, what a commission the Apostle Paul is charging us with. I don't know about you, but I didn't count on signing up for that type of service when I became a Christian. I thought all I had to do was accept Jesus Christ as my Savior, then show up every Sabbath, pay my tithe, and warm the pew. But then as I studied the Bible, I read about God wanting us to go into all the world and spread the gospel message. I figured he surely couldn't mean me because I can't do that. But then I read that scripture and I realized that God doesn't want us to just skate through our Christian life until we die, then we're home free. He has a plan for us and he wants us to actually participate. Let's see. Webster's Dictionary defines an ambassador as a diplomatic agent of the highest rank, representing a sovereign entity on special assignments. They are authorized agents and messengers. Friends, there is no higher sovereign than God and no more important message than telling people about the love of Jesus Christ. And I found I can go into all the world, my world, and that's wherever I happen to be at any given moment. God trusting me to share the good news about His Son is awesome. Just remember, though, ambassadors are also diplomatic. This is Nikki Anderson with a reminder from your family at 3ABN Radio.
3: God gives us the gift of hope. We can face the future with confidence because we know that all the events of our tomorrows are in His loving hands.
1: Welcome back to the Creator Revealed. We're talking today about how to share your belief in God as our Creator. And we have a special guest whom I just love, Dr. Tom Shepherd.
0: Yes, Tom Shepherd and I go back many years. We taught together in Nebraska, and now he teaches in the Adventist Theological Seminary at Andrews University in Michigan. Welcome, Dr. Shepherd. We've been talking about how to share this doctrine of creation with other people, people who don't already believe. Now, you're a theologian and you're a pastor. I know you have a pastor's heart. And so I'm wondering, from your perspective, obviously I've just talked about it from the perspective of a scientist, but from the perspective of a pastor, what are the most effective ways of sharing the creation, and what might be some things that we would like to avoid doing if we want to be effective?
4: Okay. The first thing is you never win an argument. So it's never good to argue with people about creation. If they don't believe, it's not good to push it on them. I believe that sharing creation is actually part of sharing the gospel. So, in fact, it's a very natural place to begin in sharing the gospel because it's the beginning of all life on this planet and our universe. So it depends on the situation in which I would find myself or who I would be with, exactly how I would approach this. But if I gave a scenario where I was traveling, this next week I'll be traveling with students to Denver for professional meetings, and maybe I'll be sitting next to somebody. My way of sharing the gospel with people starts with what I call tagging. It's not actually from me. It's I heard this from somebody else. When we were little kids, we played tag, and it was tag and you're it. So in sharing the gospel in this way, in just having a normal conversation with somebody about who you are, what you do, that kind of thing, you share something that is part of your spiritual life. For me, it's fairly easy. I say I'm a teacher, and they say, oh, what do you teach? And I say, well, I teach the New Testament in the Bible at a seminary. I have just tagged them. I've just told them I'm a spiritual person. And does that interest you? So if they tag me back and they say, oh, you teach New Testament, that's really interesting. They've just said, I'm also a spiritual person and I'd like to talk. Now, if they say, oh, do you play golf too? Then I may know that they may not want to talk about spiritual things. And I might tag them again, but I'm not going to push something on them. But let's suppose that somebody has, you know, showed an interest. And so it comes up the subject of creation. Of course, there are many people who are like unbelievers, or a number of unbelievers, and how do you reach out to them? I think one of the best ways is to share with them the benefits of believing in creation. Things like God is watching over us, God is caring for us, that there's a clear beginning, so there's a clear end where we're headed, and it's going to be glorious according to the Bible. I also believe that sharing people the idea of the image of God, that we are made in his image, and the holistic anthropology of the Bible, I mean, in simple terms, to share with people, shares with them the benefits of this great doctrine of creation.
0: That's really interesting, because it's interesting to me to see this. That's a very clever technique, this tagging technique.
1: Yes,
0: but I was also, you know, I was here nodding and agreeing, because, of course, I think that we do agree on a number of these things, and especially on this point of presenting the beauty of
1: Amen.
0: What's there,
1: Amen.
0: The attractiveness of it. You know, if we make Christianity and the idea of creation unattractive, of course people aren't going to want to do it. Now, I actually have another question. It's related. You're going to a professional meeting next week, and for better or for worse, I know that there are a lot of theologians who have quite unbiblical ideas about the creation. So the question that I have is, how do you deal with people like that? They would be spiritual people already. So how do you deal with it?
4: Okay, of course, I'm not going to argue with them. If they want to share, then I would present my position on the creation of the scripture as a historical event. Now, among theologians, the question of the historicity of the first 11 chapters of the book of Genesis is a big issue and a big debate that they go over. But I would share maybe some aspects of the creation story that point towards it being not just a sort of poetry, but it being linked into history. The Sabbath is actually one of those characteristics. The Sabbath command enshrines that whole idea of the creation, and in 6 days God made the heaven and the earth. So we probably, as professionals, would talk about some aspect of the text that would go beyond what, you know, I might share if I was on an airplane sitting next to, you know, just somebody who hadn't had that kind of experience before.
0: Well, what about given your expertise in the New Testament? I think about my discussions earlier with Shelley about, you know, she says, I was a New Testament Christian.
1: I grew up in
0: a New Testament church. So you're a professor of New Testament there in the seminary. Is the creation there? Is there a starting point that you might choose in the New Testament instead of arguing about those first 11 chapters of Genesis?
4: Sure, absolutely. The creation doctrine is found throughout the New Testament. I have a presentation that I gave you. If you had time, I could share the whole thing. It takes probably about at least half an hour, or it could go on and on and on.
0: Yeah, we'll have to work on that one day. I'm sure it's fabulous.
4: Yeah, throughout many books of the New Testament, creation is this foundational kind of concept. Let me share one that's in the book of Matthew, chapter 19. Pharisees were asking Jesus whether it was all right to divorce. And Jesus was very much in favor of staying married and not getting divorced. And the basis of his argument was that God made male and female, and the man leaves his father and his mother and is joined to his wife. So Jesus took the stories of creation as historical events, because if it's not historical, his argument fails. And so Matthew 19 is one of those very clear indications that in the New Testament, it accepts the historicity of those creation accounts. And there's many examples like this throughout the New Testament that point in the same direction.
0: You know, one of the things that really impressed me when I was reading through the Bible, and I do this every now and again, is where the creation shows up. And because I'm not really a theologian or anything, I like those action books. And the book of Acts is full of all of these things. And I was shocked to note how often the creation is discussed there. It's very, very interesting where it shows up.
1: And you know, when you consider... I'm sorry. I was just going to say, if you consider the book of Romans and the whole idea of the fall and the first Adam, and I mean, the whole plan of salvation is built around this story of creation.
4: Yes. I mean, Romans is filled with the idea of creation. And the book of Acts, as Tim has stated also, when Paul goes and talks to the Greek philosophers in on Mars Hill, then he refers to creation. And that's the one of the basic parts of his argument. Missionaries actually find it useful when they're going to traditional cultures to start with the story of creation as part of sharing the gospel, because it's so foundational that God created the world. The world went wrong. God restores the world in the gospel. If you don't have the basis in creation and the fall, you don't have a reason for the redemption that's found in Christ. So it's all interlinked together, these ideas of creation in Scripture, and sharing with them.
0: Yeah, it's one of those things that's really very impressive about the Scriptures, the way these books had many different authors, yes, but the same inspiration, and everything interlinks in a very clear and logical way. Mm-hmm. There isn't a different gospel in the Old Testament than there is in the New Testament.
1: Absolutely, you're right. And we've always been saved by grace through faith. Right?
0: Exactly. Well, Dr. Shepherd, I want to thank you so much for joining us. It's been a real pleasure to see you again.
1: Amen.
4: Always good to see you, Tim and Shelley.
1: All right. God bless.
0: You know, when we were talking there about the book of Acts and Paul on Mars Hill, or sometimes it's called the Areopagus, there in Athens, it reminds me of a time when I was with a friend and we were walking through Athens and climbed up the hill towards the Acropolis there, and we saw this big plate, bronze plate, and we started reading it. It was in Greek. And lo and behold, it was the story. It was the story that's laid out there, the sermon that was given by Paul. It was so impressive. And right there and then, it was probably a time when I was so profoundly struck by the fact that he actually starts off his sermon with all of these philosophers with, hey, I'm going to introduce you to the unknown God. You know who he is? This is the Creator God.
1: Amen.
0: Yes, and then he builds everything else off that. It's quite an impressive, impressive thing.
1: Amen. Yeah, again, I always go back to the idea that Christ was the Lamb slain before the foundation of the world. So God has had a plan in mind. He created a perfect creation, but in his foreknowledge, he knew what was going to happen and the sacrifice he'd have to make us.
0: And this is the beautiful story.
1: That's the gospel.
0: The beautiful reality that we as Christians have to share with the world.
1: Amen. Yes. Amen. And we hope that this series has provided you a foundation and an understanding that you'll get out and share Jesus today.
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8: 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I'm Dr. David DeRose, president of Compass Health Consulting and a board-certified specialist in internal medicine and preventive medicine. Most importantly, as far as you're concerned for this presentation, I am your host on this journey looking at natural things you can do to address osteoporosis. But perhaps you've got a question, even as we begin. It may be very similar to a question asked of me not long ago from a friend. She said, Dr. DeRose, I just was diagnosed with osteoporosis. Is it anything I need to be concerned about? I assured her most definitely she needed to be concerned about osteoporosis. Why? Well, let's first talk about just what osteoporosis is. I mean, the word should give you a clue as to what's going on. Osteo refers to bone. We all know what porosity is, something that's porous like a sponge. That's what it is. Osteoporosis is a thinning of the bones, where those once solid structures become thinner and thinner, leaving you at risk for fractures. Now, bone is an amazing tissue. It is designed to be optimally strong with minimal weight. Think about that. Optimal strength, minimal weight. So, what strengthens your bones are, among other things, weight-bearing exercise. We'll come back to that when we speak about what to do to strengthen your bones. But just to give you an overview, this design involves two sets of cells, osteoblasts, B for blast, to build up, and osteoclasts that break down. So if you're putting a lot of stress on the bones, that's stimulating the osteoblasts to build up the bone. On the other hand, if you're laying in bed or if you're an astronaut in weightless environments, they have a real challenge because in that setting, unless they're especially working to stimulate the bone, they are at high risk for very, very rampant osteoporosis. So, little overview of what osteoporosis is, how important it is now what we need to look at. You see, osteoporosis is incredibly common throughout the United States. Tens of millions of people, somewhere between 30 and 40 million Americans, are at significant risk of osteoporosis, and probably at least 10 million actually have the condition. It is predominantly a condition that affects women, about fourfold more than men, but men are also on that list. Men can have osteoporosis as well. What is so much of concern about osteoporosis is indeed that connection with fracture risk. Now, if you're like me, you've had fractures before, and you've survived, and you're just fine. I've had numerous fractures over the years, and none of them, to my knowledge, has caused any permanent disability. But when we're speaking about osteoporosis, the equation has changed. We're not talking about healthy bones that sustain a fracture. We're talking about unhealthy bones. Somewhere between 1 and 2 million osteoporotic fractures occur each year in the United States alone. For those of you viewing from other places, watching this film in other settings, the results are just staggering. As you look at the Western world in particular, just the impact of osteoporosis. Let's focus on the U.S. data for just a little bit. The most common osteoporotic fracture is that of the vertebrae, the bones of the back. But also, high on the list are hip fractures, wrist fractures. So those are three of the big ones: vertebrae, hip, and wrist. Now, how important is it? If you've got poor bones and then you have an osteoporotic fracture, what is likely to happen? Let's take a look together. Osteoporotic fractures of the wrist, very common. Classic situation is a fall. Person falls, what do? They reach their hands out. If these bones in the lower arm going into the wrist are weak, the impact of that fall will shatter those bones. As a result, you've got two fractures. You've got two bones in the wrist called the radius and the ulna that join up with the carpal bones, the wrist bones. And so you can have multiple fractures from one fall. And if it's a bad fracture, you're going to have hardware put in there. And it's going to not only limit you, but if you're osteoporotic, it can be harder to heal that fracture as well. What happens if someone has a wrist fracture? About 1/5 of those individuals are hospitalized. That generally means that they're undergoing some kind of procedure where they have to open things up and put hardware in. It is the cause of some 500,000 physician visits each year from wrist fractures alone. But let's move on to the most common of the osteoporotic fractures, and that is the spine fracture. If you've seen someone bent over, walking like this, with kind of a hump on their back, this is a classic appearance of someone with progressive osteoporotic fractures. What happens when those bones are not sturdy? Relatively minor impacts can cause a fracture. We call it a compression fracture. So if someone sits down too forcibly, say, why would someone sit down too forcibly? Well, you think the chair is here and the chair is 2 feet lower, and you sit down and those bones are actually doing a lot of outdoor work, maintaining structures, and he was on a concrete wall, probably 8 or 10 feet up, and something gave out. He landed on his feet, but the stress of that fall, falling from that distance, he was a pretty husky guy, that actually caused some compression fractures. It's just that impact stressing the bones. But osteoporotic fractures occur with mild stress. Many times people don't even realize it. If they've got bad osteoporosis, they just notice they're really hurting. And they get an x-ray, and it says, you've got a fracture. The person says, fracture? I never fell. So osteoporosis is a significant risk factor. You say, well, why is it bad? I mean, can't you just fix the vertebral fracture? There are some techniques that can seek to maintain the height of the vertebrae without getting that hunched over appearance. But if you are not able to have such a procedure, or if it is not effective, you will have progressive, what we call kyphosis, or bending over. This creates a number of problems. It actually puts more stress on the front of the vertebrae. Now you say, well, I don't get it. What are you talking about? Let's imagine that my wrist here is the front of my body. So my face is here. Here are my vertebrae. Let's stick this clicker in my pocket. You'll remind me if I can't find it, won't you? And so here's the vertebrae. If someone is getting this kyphosis where they're bending forward, their vertebrae are actually bending like this. That's putting more stress on the front of those vertebrae so that there's more force there and they can get progressively more and more wedged and the person could get more and more bent over. As that happens, it actually constricts your chest and abdominal cavities. The chest excursions can be limited. So if you already have breathing problems, they can be complicated by these vertebral fractures. Furthermore, if you've got problems with your digestive system, that can be more compressed. You can have more protuberance of the abdomen. And so you can have more problems with reflux, heartburn, acid going back up the esophagus, because that bending over is putting more pressure on the abdominal and in particular the stomach contents. So what you see here is a progressive pattern with osteoporosis. You want to try to prevent it and prevent the fractures from the very beginning. Otherwise, you can have serious problems. Now, perhaps the most devastating of osteoporotic fractures is that of the hip. A hip fracture can, as you know, not only be the ticket to hospitalization, because often surgery is needed to adequately repair the hip, but it's a billion-dollar problem, billions of dollars, $18, $20 billion or more each year in the United States due to hip fractures. But that is perhaps not the worst impact of it. It directly contributes to some 15,000 deaths each year. This is really an epidemic, and as we get older as a population, more and more of us are at risk for this as our bones become thin. Some of the data suggests that as many as 1 in 5 people who have a hip fracture because of osteoporosis die within a year. Now, I remember seeing a woman some years ago. She actually did not have an osteoporotic fracture, but she just had a fall. And when I saw her, she was not walking. She wouldn't go out of her house. And I said, why don't you go out of your house? She said, I'm afraid I'm going to fall. Here's the interesting thing. As I've already alluded to, one of the things that strengthens bone is exercise. A fall and a fracture resulting from it is a common cause of decreased function. It may be decreased function because of compromised bony integrity. In other words, a person just can't do as much. They are limited following the fall. Maybe they can't walk anymore. Their gait is not stable, and they have to use a walker. And so they're limited that way. But the point I'm getting at is, even if after the fracture you completely recover, you will likely be afraid of having another osteoporotic fracture and will limit your activity, which ironically is one of the things that contributes to osteoporosis. This is a perfect time just to pause and let you know where we're going. We've been trying to help you see how important osteoporosis was. It can affect quality of life. It can affect your appearance. It can cost millions of dollars, billions to society, but it can have huge impacts on an individual. Not likely millions for any one individual, but even that is theoretically possible. But more than that, there are things we can do to prevent osteoporosis naturally. And one of those things that I want you to have front and center in your mind is exercise. Now, it just so happens, if you've been watching this series, the Life Starts Seminars, you realize where I'm going with this. Because we have a mnemonic, a memory device, a paradigm, an approach to improving health that this fits right into. In fact, it fits right in just about in the middle of the LifeStart system. LifeStart is a system of 9 different approaches that can help you prevent disease. Let me just walk you through it if you've never heard it before. This will be a review for those of you that have heard it. And if you're alone, you might even want to try to beat me to it. See if you can get a jump on each of the letters and what they represent. The L stands for liquids. The I, interpersonal relationships. The F stands for foods. The E, we've been talking about it already, you got it, exercise. The S stands for sunlight. The T for temperance, which is the total avoidance of harmful things, the use of good things in moderation. 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Okay, so osteoporosis is important. Osteoporosis has physical effects. It has emotional effects. It is significant. Do we need to do something about it? No question. All the expert groups are saying this is an important issue to address, and we've talked enough about it that you say, hey, I don't need an expert group to tell me that. I want to deal with osteoporosis. Well, here's the challenge. Typical treatment guidelines are recommending medication therapy. But all those medications that are being recommended for osteoporosis have the potential to cause side effects. This is always a challenge. I see it when I'm in the clinic. Because I have a reputation for working with more natural therapies, I'm typically seeing patients that say, Dr. DeRose, can I get off some of these medicines? Do I really need this drug for this condition? And it's such an obvious question when you feel fine, right? I mean, do I really have to take this pill that's bothering me in some way if I feel fine? The message is you need to treat the osteoporosis. Are there alternatives? Can you treat osteoporosis? Can you prevent it naturally without using pharmacologic agents? Well, actually, you can. Let's talk about some of what the research shows us. In the LifeStart paradigm, many of you noticed the word temperance and also air. There's an interface between those two concepts that is so important when we speak about osteoporosis. There's a major air pollutant that is associated with what some people would say is an aspect of temperance, something that we should avoid totally. What is it? You probably guessed, it's tobacco smoking. Tobacco smoking dramatically increases your risk of having osteoporosis and of having an osteoporotic fracture. But there's something else that's a chemical substance that in some of the research is connected with osteoporotic fractures. That is caffeine. Caffeine is also on that list of things that the research data suggests increases your risk of thinning of the bones. So I recommend that you get away from both of those things. If you're a smoker, you stop smoking. Get away from the caffeine. I know these may seem like important parts of your life, but let me tell you, one of the great ironies of my work as a physician over the last three decades is simply this. I have patients tell me all the time, they say these two words, if only Dr. DeRose, if only I had done this sooner. Here's the point. Don't wait until you have terrible problems and you've got to stop smoking. Take the cue right now. You weren't motivated by the cancer risk. You weren't motivated by the heart disease risk. But I'll tell you, smoking can affect your appearance. It contributes to wrinkling of the skin, and it contributes to osteoporosis, which can give you that so-called Dowager's hump, that kyphosis, and you can spend the rest of your life walking around like this because of that smoking habit. Clearly, this is not something glamorous. We all know that by now. Well, let's go on with a list of some things that we can do. We've talked about some things that increase risk. What does the research show? It also shows us we can decrease risk by something that we've been talking about throughout this program, exercise. Walk for exercise. Walking is what we call a weight-bearing exercise. You're carrying your weight. It's being borne on your bones. And every step you take, in a sense, is stimulating bone growth. Now, that's in contrast to something like swimming. Swimming's a great exercise. I enjoy swimming. But swimming is not a weight-bearing exercise. Now, if you have arthritis, you might say, but Dr. DeRose, I can't walk much. It really hurts my joints. I've got to swim. Well, find other ways that you can do weight-bearing activities. I'll have some hints for you, some ideas before we finish. Let's talk a little bit more about bone now, bone physiology, and then we'll pull in some other things you can do to prevent osteoporosis naturally. Remember what I've already shared with you. Bone is a living tissue. It's always under construction. Your bone is designed to be minimum weight with optimal strength. If you catch that message, this will help you get out and exercise. Because if you're not stressing the bone, the body says, why are we putting all these minerals into the bone? Why are we putting this here? Let's forget about it. Let's keep the bone as light as possible. You say, well, why aren't our bones just as strong as lead? Wouldn't that be wonderful if they were like steel? You know how hard it would be to get around if your bones were like steel, how much you would weigh? So you get the message. Amazing design, but we've got to cooperate with it. Here's the challenge. Peak bone mass is achieved relatively early in life, late 20s, early 30s perhaps. And what happens is bone mass deteriorates after that. So if you're a young person listening to this, you're not concerned about osteoporosis for yourself, but it runs in your family, you do need to be concerned about it. Because you want to be building that bone mass during those years, because all of us are going to tend to lose some bone mass over time. Its most rapid bone loss is in women right after the menopause. So really, keep focused on a healthy lifestyle. And what does that healthy lifestyle look like beside exercise, not smoking, and avoiding caffeine? Well, we need to move to the F in Life Start. You remember what that stands for? That's right, food or nutrition. Well, where do we start? We start with calcium. It is true that you need calcium for good bones. And we do recommend, typically in people with osteoporosis, that they get a liberal amount of calcium intake, often as much as 1,500 to 2,000 milligrams per day. Now, a lot of people say, well, which calcium supplement do I take? Do I take calcium citrate or calcium carbonate or calcium gluconate? There is some difference in absorption of the different calcium forms, but they're not that huge a difference. The bottom line is just make sure you're getting adequate calcium intake. Now, if you're a man, this is a little bit more of a difficult question, because there is evidence in men, some suggestions that ramping up your calcium intake significantly may increase your risk of prostate cancer. So typically, unless a man has osteoporosis, I don't recommend they push calcium as a supplement. But it's beneficial for all of us to eat calcium-rich foods. Now, what are some of the calcium-rich foods? One of the very best categories, in fact, some people would say the very best category of calcium-rich foods, are the green leafy vegetables. Green leafy vegetables. Here's why. Let's say we take a cup of cooked kale, put it right here, a cup of milk right here. The milk, the calcium is probably only about 30% bioavailable. That means if in that cup of milk there's 200 milligrams of calcium, you can only absorb about 60 of them. The kale, which, by the way, cooked kale can have roughly as much calcium as a cup of milk, but let's say it has a little bit less. Let's say it only has 180 milligrams of calcium. And so you look at the two, you say, well, the milk's a better choice. Actually, you absorb 50% or better of the plant sources of calcium. It's more bioavailable. You get more benefit from it. So you start with 180 here, you end up with what? 90 or better milligrams coming into your body. This one here started with 200. You may only end up with 60. Do you see how that works? Here's what I'm saying. You want to optimize calcium intake regardless of where you're at in this equation. You don't have to take a supplement unless you're at risk for osteoporosis or have been prescribed one or have osteoporosis and have been told you need to take it. Because here's what's really fascinating. We're speaking about the milk and the green leafy vegetables. This is what's so amazing. You look throughout the world, and it seems that the epidemic of osteoporosis is especially affecting those who use lots of dairy products and animal products, not those that are living more simple lives and eating more vegetable sources of nutrition. Now, some people would say, well, Dr. Trost, that's because they're much more active. Affluent countries where they're able to get all that milk and dairy and animal products, a lot of us are much more sedentary. Well, here's the interesting thing. And this is I've looked at a lot of literature on this subject. We can say some things with confidence. Much of the research indicates that at least early on, if you ramp up your protein intake, especially from animal sources, you actually increase calcium losses. Now, there's some question as to whether that levels out over time if you're eating lots of animal products. But here's the point. Eating more protein from animal sources is not beneficial for bone health. That, to me, is the clearest interpretation of the data. And so I recommend emphasizing things like the green leafy vegetables to get your calcium, not emphasizing things like milk. And remember that connection, guys. High calcium intake, some suggestion that it may be increasing the risk of prostate cancer. Well, we need to hasten on and talk about some other things you can do to prevent osteoporosis naturally. We can't leave diet at this point without talking about some other things that are very important as far as dietary considerations. And one that I want you to really understand, and that has to do with another letter. It's not just the F letter in life start, it's also the S. What is that? That's sunlight. Because we have an absolute need for vitamin D if we're going to have healthy bones. Vitamin D can be ingested. You can take it as a supplement. You can get it in certain foods, like fatty fish can be a rich source of vitamin D. But it seems the optimal source, if we

0: normal erythemal dosage to your face, arms, and hands. You say, what? You say, Dr. DeRose, you're just trying to sell me on that study guide. Well, it's true. This will be in the study guide. You can get it at lifestartseminars.com. But that's not what I'm trying to sell you on, because the study guide's free. I have nothing to gain from that. But a minimal erythemal dose is the amount of sun it takes to turn your skin a light pink. You just need half to a quarter of that amount on a daily basis. Face, hands, and arms. I know some of you are getting jealous because I have more vitamin D making capacity since my scalp is not obstructed by much hair. But, you know, that aside, you understand the point. Vitamin D is not made, though, effectively or at all when you get further from the equator during the winter months. Keep that in mind. We got to come back to weight-bearing exercise before we finish the program. If you're having trouble getting enough weight-bearing exercise, look into getting a weighted vest. A weighted vest. You can buy a vest that actually has weights in it. You gradually increase the weights. That can increase the amount of weight your bones are bearing, even when you're sitting down. That's right. Your vertebrae are going to bear more weight if you're wearing such a vest as you're going about your normal activities, even if you're sitting down. Some other problem compounds in the diet. You want a red flag on these: sodium and vitamin A. I do not recommend any of my patients take vitamin A containing supplements. It can weaken the bones. It can also adversely affect your immune system. A high salt diet is not only bad for high blood pressure, it's bad for your bones. Bottom line is what the experts are saying. We need to eat more fruits and vegetables. Eat those green leafy fruits and vegetables. You'll get vitamin K as well as calcium that is health-giving for the bones. You'll get things like vitamin C, magnesium, and potassium that are also health-giving. And these things will help naturally prevent osteoporosis. Last thing I want to leave you with in the diet realm, omega-3 fats. Not only good for the brain, not only good for cellular transmission, they are good for your bones as well. Before we leave, you're probably tired after all we've talked about. That's good, because optimal sleep is good for your bones. You want to learn more? Get our free study guide, get the free ebook, get the resources on our website. 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I'm Dr. David DeRose. Hopefully I've given you some encouragement that osteoporosis is indeed a preventable disease. You can make a difference. 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
2: 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Jesus says, "Surely I am coming quickly." 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

0: Hi, this is Vern with Michigan DNR. Here's your bear smart tip. 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Always provide a clear, unobstructed escape route for the bear. Rarely do bears attack. If they do, fight back. 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
1: With last year's tragedy at Virginia Tech, National Youth Violence Prevention Week is especially relevant. 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
1: Now the weather forecast for Strong Tower Radio. For Michigan's UP, we're going to have mostly cloudy skies through the afternoon. Highs up to 73 degrees with a southeastern breeze at 5 miles an hour. Lows will be down to 65 degrees overnight. We'll remain mostly cloudy with an eastern breeze staying calm. For northern Michigan, a 90% chance of showers and thunderstorms today. Our highs will be up to 73 degrees with cloudy skies. A 70% chance of showers continuing overnight. Skies remain cloudy as lows cool down to 60 degrees. In southern Michigan, we're going to have a 40% chance of showers and thunderstorms this afternoon. We do expect partly sunny skies later in the day, and highs be up to 84 degrees. A 20% chance of isolated showers continuing overnight. Skies will remain mostly cloudy, and lows will be down to 69 degrees. And for central Illinois, we'll be mostly sunny today. Highs heating up to 92 degrees, with winds out of the south up to 15 miles an hour. Our southern breeze will continue on overnight. Lows back down to 72 degrees with partly cloudy skies. For Strong Tower Radio, I'm meteorologist Scott Cook.
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3: Well, do the people you love feel loved by you?
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3: Welcome to Building Relationships with Dr. Gary Chapman, author of the New York Times bestseller, The Five Love Languages. Today, Drs. 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
7: 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Again, it came out in January, and Gary, I'm sure you're excited about what's going to happen with this new resource.
6: Well, I am, Chris, because it's going to deal with a lot of things that people have asked me through the years about the love languages. It's been amazing to see how God has used that original book. You know, helps so many couples to learn how to connect with each other. But there have also been a lot of other folks who, well, I tried that. It didn't seem to help, you know, da-da-da-da-da. And I think this book is going to give information that's going to help them really zero in on how to effectively communicate love on an emotional level so that they're meeting what almost all of us agree is one of our deepest emotional needs, and that is the need to feel loved by the significant people in our lives. So I'm excited about this book, and I'm glad that we're going to be discussing it today.
7: Well, let's meet our guests. Doctors Les and Leslie Parrott are psychologists and number one New York Times bestselling authors of numerous books, including Saving Your Marriage Before It Starts. Our featured resource today is that book that they've written with Dr. Chapman, The Love Language That Matters Most, How to Personalize Love.

0: 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Just go to buildingrelationships.us.
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2: It's always good to be with you, Gary, and it's great to be back on this program.
3: We sure love working together, Gary.
2: And can you believe, by the way, Gary, that we're finally getting to tell people about this book we've been working on forever?
1: I'm ready. Why don't we start with a little background on the two of you? Tell us how long you've been married. Tell us why you do what you do, because I know you both have been involved in marriage enrichment for years now. So just share a little bit about your journey.
3: Well, what's been so fun is that our journeys have connected over time because we've been married about 40 years, 41 years to be exact, and we've been working together on marriage and strengthening marriages. Originally, our calling was to help couples prepare well for married life.
2: Yeah, our very first book together was Saving Your Marriage Before It Starts, and the very first sentence of that book says, we never had pre-marriage counseling, but we spent the first year of our marriage in therapy. And so we always have had a passion for helping couples launch lifelong love. But it doesn't seem possible. We've been married for four decades at this point. But we have two boys we're super proud of, and they both got married this past summer.
3: I know. We're recently empty nesters, but we're thrilled for them to be launching their lifelong love. So that's kind of special. And they're both in graduate school now. So it's fun to have a front row seat to their futures.
2: Both of these boys said they would never be what mom and dad are, psychologists, and guess what they're both doing?
3: We're taking some great delight in that, aren't we?
2: One of them is studying positive psychology, which I joke with him, it's kind of like a degree in the fruit of the spirit, because you study what goes right with people, whereas most psychologists are dedicated to helping, you know, what when things go wrong. And so he's studying curiosity and meaning and all these incredible things. And then the other boy is in the UK, and he's studying child psychiatry. So anyway, that's our family. And then we have these two delightful girls, these women, these young women.
3: I know, we have daughters now.
2: Yeah.
3: And it's so fun. Les and I working together all these years. I'm a marriage and family therapist. He's a clinical psychologist. But Gary, it's really true that we have found ourselves in the same venues, on the same platforms, and shared this passion to help couples with marriages over all these decades.
2: Yeah, the three of us have crisscrossed the country a lot. And even when we're not speaking, that we've seen each other in airports. I've seen you spying the yogurt or the cherry pie in some shop on the main fairway there. And so anyway, it's so fun to be finally doing this project with you. It's just a delight.
0: Well, let me ask you, Les and Leslie, you have probably seen how much this love language concept has meant to couples. Talk about that.
2: Well, that is the truth. I mean, it's so ubiquitous. You know, we live in downtown Seattle, and I'm sure you see it wherever you live, but the home of Amazon right here in Seattle, we see trucks almost on a daily basis that say next day delivery is our love language. And they need to have the name Gary Chapman after the end of that, because they're stealing that phrase. But it is so ubiquitous and has helped so many people. And it's the kind of message that I think is only divinely given. I don't. I love Gary. Yes. Gary, I know you're smart, but you're not that smart.
3: Yeah, there's also a sense of the sacred about this deep insight that Gary has shared with couples. And I don't think there's ever been a couple we've worked with that hasn't intuitively and instantly felt their eyes of their heart opened when you shared this concept.
2: Yeah, and when we were tossing around this title of the love language that matters most, you know, how do you do kind of the next step in the five love language revolution? How do you, you know, 2.0, how do you take this deeper and further for people? We were tossing around titles and so forth, and Les and I were at a restaurant here in our own city, and I had a little piece of paper on the table, and it said the title, The Love Language That Matters Most. And the server, she saw that, and she said, oh, We love the love languages here at this restaurant. And I said, what do you mean? She said, everybody has read this book here. I said, really? And she said, but what is it? I said, what's what? She said, what's the love language that matters most? I said, oh, okay. She said, is it mine? Mine's touch. Is it touch? Is it touch? And I said, well, maybe. I said, the love language that matters most is the love language of the person in front of you. And she put her pad and pencil down on the paper. She was dramatic. And she said, oh, my goodness, that's it. That's it. And I said, Gary, we got a title here.
1: And I think that's one of the things, you know, about it is that sometimes people have read the original book and they're really thinking more about themselves than they are about the other person. And this is my love language. Now, you know, you need to speak it, you know. And so they're and they might speak the other person's language, hoping they're going to return. You know, it's kind of a selfish approach to things. But even from the beginning, I had the idea, I wouldn't have put it this way, that the most important love language is the love language of the other person, your partner or the good close friend or whatever. This is going to help folks who really want to be effective in communicating their love.
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6: Our hectic modern life places a tremendous stress on our bodies and on our brains. But studies show that nature can counteract some of this stress. For example, one study showed that spending time in nature is associated with better sleep at night and a reduced risk of type 2 diabetes. Children who have the opportunity to be in nature show greater ability to pay attention in school and tend to exhibit fewer behavioral problems. At creation, humans were first placed in a garden. We have a deep-seated need for contact with nature. So be good to yourself and enjoy some time in the great outdoors today. This is Jennifer White for Strong Tower Radio, where God's character is proclaimed. The overuse of smartphones and social media play an increasing role in poor health, both physical and mental. Screens can distract us from healthy habits, like cooking healthy meals and spending time outdoors. 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Some solutions? Take a walk and leave your phone behind. Spend time with God and with friends and family without your phone available. 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

0: This is Building Relationships with Dr. Gary Chapman, author of the New York Times bestseller, The Five Love Languages. Doctors Les and Leslie Parrott are joining us today, and we're talking about a new tool that can help you express meaningful love. It's the book, The Love Language That Matters Most, How to Personalize Love So They Really Feel It. Just go to buildingrelationships.us.
1: Gary, the book is divided into three sections: the problem, the solution, and the tactics. My guess is the tactics, that's going to be the practical part of this. But let's look at some of the problems first. Why do you title that first chapter Lost in Translation?
2: Because I think some folks have failed to connect emotionally with the other person. For different reasons, but one is that often they're speaking the right language, but for the wrong reasons. I kind of alluded to this a little earlier. They are communicating in that language. They took the quiz, you know, the free quiz that we have where they just get the love language. And so they start speaking that language, you know, and they say, come back to me. And so, you know, I've been speaking their language for 3 weeks, but they're not speaking my language. And I say, now let me make sure I understand you. You're speaking their language in order to stimulate them to speak your language? I said, that sounds more like manipulation than it does love. Oh, well, listen, we're all self-centered and just by nature. And so sometimes that's why the message doesn't get through, is because they get the sense, the other person gets the sense, you're just trying to manipulate me. You're doing these kind things to me or speaking my language because you want me to do something for you. And so they miss. It's lost in translation. I think another reason is that they often neglect the second love language. And sometimes your primary love language and your secondary love language are very, very close. So if you only speak the primary language and you don't speak the secondary language, you're still going to miss them. They're still going to wonder, you know, about, do you really love me? And so, you know, it's these kind of things that I think we're dealing with in that section. You know, a person says that they need all five love languages. I've heard that several times. My spouse says they need all five love languages. And what I found out is that is typically is a person, two kinds of people. One, they either felt loved growing up. Their parents probably spoke all these languages and they've always felt loved. Now they're married and their spouse is speaking all of them and they feel loved. And so any one of them, you know. But the other is people who grew up where they never felt loved. And so they don't know what makes them feel loved. In fact, they're not even sure what it feels like to feel loved. But at any rate, you know, there are reasons. You can be sincere and still miss the other person emotionally. And that's what we're trying to open up the book with, the reality that we need help in order to be really effective in communicating love in a way that's going to be super meaningful to the other person.
3: All those reasons we talk about in this first chapter, and then, Gary, of course, that leads to kind of the issue that we hear so many people stumbling upon, and that is, man, I'm speaking their love language. I read the book. I heard Gary speak. I tune into the radio. I know what her love language is, and for some reason, it's just not connecting. It's not filling up her love tank.
4: You know, and we've experienced this in our own marriage, so we certainly get it that it happens to other couples. I mean, you know for sure that my number one love language is words of affirmation. You know that.
3: And as soon as I learned that, I became a walking Hallmark card. I just and I thought the whole point was just to encourage you. And man, you can do it. And you got this challenge. You're going to slay that. And I thought the whole, you know, idea of this love language was to encourage her.
4: You were my personal cheerleading squad.
3: Yeah. And what I didn't realize is, you can speak for yourself, but I know it was putting pressure on you.
4: Yeah. So the funny thing is, he was just doling this out with generosity and the biggest heart. And I was getting deflated because that literally would create anxiety for me. It just put pressure on me like, well, I didn't even want to do that thing you're saying I'm so good at. Do I really have to do it? You know, but But then when we started really getting into the dialects, I started, you know, I got the insight, and so did you, that there are other kinds of words of affirmation. And the one that really strikes my soul is compliments.
3: Yes.
4: Yeah. I love to hear the thing you already did was amazing, or,
3: yes,
4: you know, how, you know,
3: there's no pressure in that.
4: Or, you know, how the sweater I have on today makes my eyes sparkle.
3: And it does, by the way. I was going to say that earlier. And now you've taken it.
4: And the truth is, that is so soul filling for me that I'll probably wear the sweater for 20 days.
3: So it all comes down in so many ways to understanding not just their love language, but their dialect. And Chris, I don't know if you've noticed this, but Gary is from a particular part of the country where they have a little bit of a dialect. Have you noticed that about Gary?
5: Yeah, they'll pick up
3: a little bit of that southern drawl, and it's so easy and just as smooth as molasses. But the whole idea, and I grew up in Boston, by the way, where we dropped our R's. I've corrected the way I speak, so I don't say park, I say park. But, you know, we all have these dialects that we grow up with. Well, the same is true in our love languages.
4: Right.
3: And so what Gary and Leslie and I have done for the last several years now is to really understand those dialects and do some research on that so we can bring that to people that are really wanting to make sure they're speaking. You know, the happiest people on the planet are people that can speak each other's love language, that can put themselves in each other's shoes. And as Gary was saying earlier, not just thinking about, oh, hey, you're supposed to speak my love language, but they're really focused on how to speak the others and get fluent in that love language. And so that's what this book is all about. That's why we wrote it. Does that make sense, Chris?
5: It does, and it makes sense because what you're trying to do is actually know the other person. If you go deeper, and I think that's what this the point of this new book is. It's kind of like love languages on caffeine or steroids, where you really understand the other person even better. Now, you've just used the words of affirmation. I love that example. Can we take one other love language and tell me a dialect? Take me deeper into this. Let's say physical touch. Let's say the spouse has, we're talking about a married couple, the other spouse, their love language is physical touch. How do you go deeper with that?
3: Well, I know one example that comes to mind right away, because Gary and I were in Nashville not very long ago for a speaking engagement. We were I don't know how many people were in the room there, Gary, but maybe 1,000, something like that. And we were having people share their love languages. And one woman said, well, physical touch is my love language, and he knows it, but he's not speaking it the right way. And she said it with a lot of flair, and everybody was kind of laughing. And she said, my dialect is definitely not playful touch, and he thinks that's what it is, and so he's always poking me and tickling me. And she says, I don't want any of that. I want comforting touch. I want a smooth kind of pat on the back and a caress on the shoulder. And you know, that's a dramatically different kind of dialect. And so does that make sense when it comes to physical touch? And by the way, in the book we talk about seven different kinds of physical touch. And so I know that for some people, they just immediately think, oh, it's always romantic touch. But there's several different kinds of physical touch. And once you get a hold of that, man, then you can really focus in on what it is that fills up your partner's love tank.
4: Yeah, there's all kinds of ways that people express love through touch. I mean, just think of one kind, like protective touch, you know, that kind that walks on the outside of the path or puts their arm around you or makes sure that you feel safe in any situation. There's so many different ways that touch conveys love. And you're right, it's just not romantic touch.
3: Yeah.
2: Well, I think that's true of all the languages, and that's a big part of this book. It's not everything of this book, but that's a big part of it, recognizing some of the dialects in each of these languages and helping you realize it's not enough just to speak their love language in a generic sense. What you want to do is to learn to speak it in the way that's most meaningful to them. And I think it's fascinating. It's a fascinating study, but it's not so much the study that excites me. What really excites me is it's going to make a difference in the lives of people when they get the concept and they discover each other's, not only their primary love language, but the dialect, or maybe more than one, that really, really speaks deeply to them.
5: Yeah. We're talking about the new book, The Love Language That Matters Most, How to Personalize Love So They Really Feel It. It's our featured resource at buildingrelationships.us. Gary and the Parrots are with us today, Dr. Gary Chapman and Drs. Les and Leslie Parrott. And Les, you know, I've heard Gary talk about the love tank for decades now. That concept also is really a part of the place where we don't speak that love and where people feel depleted, right?
3: Yeah, that's exactly right. And, you know, it's such a simple but meaningful metaphor, because it's so easy to just kind of touch base with your partner and figure out, hey, how's your love tank doing? And but what we've done in this book is take it a step further and really looked at some of the things that are most people don't really understand, the characteristics of their love tank. And first of all, it needs to have the right fuel. That's kind of obvious, right?
4: That's fundamental to this whole concept of love language.
3: Absolutely.
4: Yeah.
3: We also need to understand it can change quickly. A love tank is rarely static. It's going up or it's going down. And as Gary might say in his part of the world, it can change faster than melting butter on a hot biscuit. have you ever
2: I'm
3: said that,
2: I'm getting hungry already.
3: But it really can. And anybody that's been married for more than a minute goes, yeah, I can identify with that, because it felt like we were doing fine just 5 minutes ago. What just happened here? And suddenly their love tank is just drained.
4: That's right. The good news is it can suddenly fill as well. So that yes. can be happy, you know, when you know the power of this.
3: Right. But we do talk about, in the book, we talk about how it can drain faster than it fills, and that magic ratio from, you know, John Gottman's research on.
4: Oh, it was so powerful, because sometimes we make the mistake of thinking, you know, one hard knock, that's not so bad, but it takes a lot of extra love. As a matter of fact, one of my favorite concepts is the fact that we all have love leaks. You know, they're just things that just drain that tank nearly instantly.
3: Yeah.
4: Right.
3: What's an example of a love leak?
4: I mean, when you're a words of affirmation girl, there can be just that critical comment. And it's like,
3: okay, I'm cringing. You can stop now. You don't have to go any further. No illustrations,
4: yeah,
3: please.
4: Exactly. Yeah. Exactly. Yeah.
3: Yeah. And the other thing is, and this was interesting, I remember, Gary, when we were, you know, going back and forth with concepts and so forth, and we'd get on the Zoom and talk on the weekends, and so we were writing this book together, and realize, you know something? These love tanks come in different sizes. And that was kind of a new insight to us as we began to think about tank size for a person. And there's small love tanks and there's large love tanks, and it has to do with capacity. Some people, if you have a small love tank, it fills quickly, but also empties just as fast, whereas people with a large tank, man, they can live for a long time on a compliment. We all can, but relative to others, there's some people just, wow, that's, I'm good for a long, you know. And so it's that kind of thing. We have different sensitivities, and we have, you know, the whole concept is, as you read through the book, is that you're going to just take these fundamental concepts that Gary came up with in the original book, and we just go deeper with more texture and more nuance and more practicality in so many ways.
4: Yeah, and Gary's already talked about the profound effect it has on us if we were either loved especially well in our story growing up,
3: right?
4: You know, in our family that created us, or if we experienced especially a lot of neglect. And that shapes our love tank, just like it shapes our love language capacity.
3: Yeah, that's exactly right.
5: Gary, what is the number one problem in being able to speak the love languages, or becoming multilingual, speaking the primary and the secondary?
2: Well, I think one thing is effort. Yeah, it's a choice. Do I want to live with the person who has an empty love tank? That's no fun. And as Christians, of course, We're called, and we have the biblical example of Jesus, who said, I did not come to be served, I came to serve. And if we follow his model, then our attitude is, I want to do everything I can to enrich your life. If it's a marriage or even other people that we encounter, I want to enrich your life. So it's choosing an attitude of love. That's the first step. And then as Christians, we have outside help. I mean, God will help us if we're saying to God, Lord, I want to show your love to my spouse or whatever the relationship is. So it's choosing an attitude, whereas by nature, we are self-centered and we choose a selfish attitude. And that's why in many marriages, for example, when it comes near the end and they're getting ready to divorce, the one or more of the individuals have the attitude, I'm out of here because I'm not happy. You're not making me happy. See, selfishness. So love is the opposite. And the good news is we choose our attitude. We don't choose our emotions. We choose our attitude. And the attitude then leads us to learn the kind of things we're talking about so that we can meet this need of emotional need for love, which is not all the needs that we have, but it's certainly one of the biggest needs that we have, especially in a marriage and family relationships.
0: 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Les and Leslie Parrott. 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
5: Let's talk about personality and how that influences the way we give and receive love through the five love languages. Does personality influence us?
3: Boy, I love this question because, Gary, we've spent so much time talking about this, haven't we? In fact, I believe you told me at one point, this is the number one question you get when you're speaking on the five love languages. Did I remember that correctly?
2: Yeah, that's one of the most common things that I hear is, how does personality relate to the love languages?
3: And so Gary, said to Leslie and me, hey, this is your business. You understand personality. You assess personality and so forth. Let's look into this. How does it shape it? Well, of course, personality shapes everything we do in interpersonal relationships, so it's got to impact our how we speak another person's love language. For example, Chris, are you an introvert or an extrovert?
5: I'm at heart an introvert, though I play an extrovert on the radio.
3: I was going to say, Chris, you talk an awful lot for an introvert. So, but you do that for a living. But kind of when it's a default, you're an introvert, is what
5: yes,
3: you're saying. In other
5: exactly.
3: words, you draw your energy from regrouping on your own and having that quiet time and where you don't have to exert yourself, and being in an interpersonal relationship can sometimes drain you, or a party or a social setting. Is that accurate?
5: Bingo. Yeah, absolutely. Yeah.
3: So when it comes to speaking, and by the way, Chris, what is your number one love language?
5: Now you put me on the spot. I've got to go deeper. I think it's probably words of affirmation, though physical touch is really important to me as well.
3: Well, let's just take words of affirmation. And by the way, of course, everybody can have more than one primary love language. And by the way, one of the things we highlight in this book is how you really need to tune into your foreign love language, especially if somebody in your life has that as their primary love language. So we can come back to that maybe. But let's stay on personality here for a second. When you say, hey, I'm an introvert, and words of affirmation, my love language. Well, let's say you're at church and the church wants to recognize you for something you did. You had a great campaign for the last missions project or something, and the church wants to acknowledge you. Probably the last thing you want is to be brought up to the front of the church and have everybody clap for you and put the spotlight on you, because you're an introvert. You still like the words of affirmation, but hey, can we just do this over lunch, where it's not so public?
4: In writing.
3: Yeah, even better, yeah.
4: Yeah.
3: So as you kind of layer personality on top of the five love languages, it's a little bit like 3D chess, but we've made it so easy for you in this book to understand that. And by the way, Gary, maybe we should say a word about the five love languages premium assessment, because this really customizes it and makes it so applicable to you specifically, right?
2: Yeah, absolutely. And I'm really, really excited about it. And it parallels the book. And it's been out there for a few months now. We've had a lot of people take the quiz. It's a premium assessment. Which you get a 15-page report, and one of them is dealing with what we've been talking about, and that is the dialect or dialects for you that are most important for you. It identifies them for you, and then the other deals with personality, what your personality is, and how this affects the speaking of the love language of the other person. So now that you have to pay for this one. The other one's free, okay? 160 million people have taken the free quiz. You have to to pay for this one, but it's worth it. I'll guarantee you it will really help you discover those two things especially.
3: Yeah, and that free quiz takes about less than a minute. This one takes a little bit longer, but the payoff is incredible. And, of course, one of the things in the premium assessment is it looks at your personality and makes it, as we like to say, you put the cookies on the bottom shelf, make it easy to access. But, wow, once you get the understanding of your personality as it relates to your love language and that of your partner, you're cooking with gas, as they like to say.
4: I mean, there's so many personality dynamics that are at play. You know, just even think about, are you someone who is deliberate or are you someone who is more carefree? Because how you would like to give or receive love might be very spontaneous, or you'd rather have it very thoughtfully planned.
3: Right.
4: Right? There are just so many dynamics that are wrapped around really understanding how to speak your loved one's love language fluently.
3: Yeah.
2: A good example of that is a couple where he was very curious and he was spontaneous. And so he knew his wife's language was quality time. So he said on a Friday night at dinner, he said, "Honey, how about tomorrow? Let's you and I go up to," this is in North Carolina, "go up to the state park and let's take a walk and a little hike together." And she said, "Honey, I've already got tomorrow planned." She's not a person that's going to do things on the spontaneous moment. You know, she's far more organized. And so understanding the personality differences, because he was thinking he was doing something really good to speak love to her, but really he was putting pressure on her to give up her plans for the day.
5: That's it. That's it right there, to be able to know the other person well. But here's the other part of this that I love that comes out in the book, and that is you emphasize consistency, practice, and effort over becoming a master of the love languages. This is not about getting everything perfect. So, Gary, why do you make that distinction?
2: Well, I think because none of us are perfect, and so we're not challenging people to do something they cannot do. What we're saying is, let's just be consistent. Let's get the information, and then let's be consistent in trying to grow. I talk about a growing marriage. I've never talked about a perfect marriage. But we either have a growing marriage, or we have a marriage that's going in the opposite direction. We're either getting better, or we're getting worse. It never stands still. And what we're hoping, and what all of us have been working for all these years, is to help couples have a growing marriage. So we're not trying to put a lot of pressure on somebody. We're just trying to give information that makes what they want to do, what they choose to do, much more effective.
0: Well, this is Building Relationships with Dr. Gary Chapman. Doctors Les and Leslie Parrott are joining us. And you can find out about our featured resource at buildingrelationships.us. It's the new book, The Love Language That Matters Most, How to Personalize Love So They Really Feel It. Just go to buildingrelationships.us.
10: When does mud become a rock? The answer next on today's Creation Moment. And now, here's our Creation Moment's host, Ian Taylor.
11: We have always been told that it takes millions of years for muddy deposits to turn into rock. Those who believe in creation have always disagreed. It seems pretty clear to us that much of the sedimentary rock we see today was deposited during the Great Flood at the time of Noah, which was not millions of years ago. Creationists generally place the flood at about 4,600 years ago. Impossible, say the evolutionists. Sedimentary rocks cannot form that fast. Well, now it seems that they spoke too soon. While digging some trenches in a salt marsh, a team of sedimentologists found stony nodules in the mud. Further research on how the nodules formed revealed that a mud deposit can be transformed into a layer of sedimentary rock in as little as 6 months. They found that two bacteria are responsible for this. One species gets its energy from the sulfates in the seawater. In the process, it produces hydrogen sulfide. The second species of bacteria can do the same thing, but if there is too much hydrogen sulfide, it can also could change iron compounds so that they react with the hydrogen sulfide and other salts. The result is stony lumps of iron sulfide and iron carbonate hardened into sedimentary rock quite quickly, quickly enough to fossilize any animal before it decays. Science has now confirmed what creationists who believe in the Bible have always suspected. There are natural processes which can form sedimentary rock within the limited timescales required by a literal reading of scriptural history.
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13: Typically, when we talk about protein, we think of foods like eggs, steak, cheese, and chicken. But while these foods do contain protein, they aren't the best sources of protein since they're associated with inflammation and an increased risk of disease. On the other hand, plant foods like whole grains, beans, and vegetables are great sources of protein without the negative side effects of protein from animal sources. Studies have shown that those who eat a plant-based diet typically consume about 60% more protein than they need, and they get all the amino acids, so there's no worry about quantity or quality of protein from these plant foods that God has so graciously provided for us. This is Jennifer White for Strong Tower Radio, where God's character is proclaimed.

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1: I think one of the strengths of this new book is you taking us deeper into the love languages and helping us understand them more. So we've talked about words of affirmation and physical touch. Let's go to gifts. Les, how do we go deeper in gifts? Because I think of, you know, for my wife, I'll get her a dozen roses. That's it. I've checked it off the list. There's more, right?
2: Oh, absolutely. And in fact, this happens to be my foreign love language. This is the one I am least inclined to speak and least inclined to appreciate from somebody else. And doesn't mean I don't value it. Of course I do. But man, I learned so much about myself and the people that I love as we began to study this love language, receiving gifts. And as you know, from what we talked about earlier, each of these love languages in this new book, The Love Language That Matters Most, we hone in on the dialects of each love language. Now, there happens to be four dialects of receiving gifts. And one of the reasons I like talking about this is now, I feel like I have confidence in giving gifts to anybody in my life that really kind of land in the way that I want them to. And it has to do with thinking through. First of all, do you appreciate a gift that is heartfelt or practical? And I know for a fact Leslie loves heartfelt gifts.
3: Amen.
2: She will take a handmade card over an umbrella any day of the week. So, and we live in Seattle.
4: I was going to say, in Seattle, she needs more than one umbrella.
2: So that's a pretty helpful distinction in and of itself, a heartfelt gift over a practical gift. And then the other kind of continuum to think about is the person that you're trying to love, do they appreciate a simple gift or an extravagant gift? Some people are embarrassed by an extravagant gift. I didn't understand this until we got into the research on this, but some people I just want the gift to be simple. I don't need much at all. Now, of course, there's other people that are like, are you kidding? Spend as much money as you can find to bless me. But understanding that continuum, and so I know that Leslie, she likes a simple gift more than an extravagant gift. Would she like jewelry? Maybe, but she's just as good with something that is, you know, like flowers or something that's really homemade or even a poem.
3: As a matter of fact, to underscore this, for our 25th wedding anniversary, you bought me the most beautiful tennis bracelet.
2: Oh, yeah.
3: It was gorgeous. I loved it. Right. But in walking around the very first day I had it on,
2: yes,
3: it slipped off my wrist.
2: Yeah.
3: We spent like an hour and a half trying to find it and retrieve it. And right, I looked at you and said, I love you, and this is a beautiful gift. Go return it right now. I can't take the pressure.
2: Huge panic attack. Right. But you kind of see how that works. Gary, this has really kind of opened your eyes, I think, in a new way to receiving gifts as well, right?
4: Yeah, absolutely. You know, when we first got married, of course, I knew nothing about love languages, but my dad always told me, buy the woman gifts, you know. So I bought Carolyn all kind of gifts, I mean, just on a regular basis. And everything I bought, she took it back and exchanged it. And one day I said, you know, honey, maybe it would just be better to cut out the middleman and you just go buy something you like. Because <Yeah. laughs> gifts was not our primary language anyway. But I think this whole thing, I remember the account of a guy who he gave his wife practical gifts, you know, coffee makers and all kind of things like that on certain days each year. But finally, he got this picture one day that he was going to have a man do actually a photograph of her, a portrait of his wife. And so he did. And then he took her out to dinner that night. And when the dinner was all over, the waiter brought out this covered portrait and said, this is a gift from your husband. And she opened it up and she said, I can't believe this. I can't believe it. You did this for me. You know, it was meant more than that one fanciful gift, you know, meant a whole lot more, sentimental gift, really, meant a whole lot more than all those practical kind of gifts he had been giving her. So it makes a big difference what dialect you speak.
2: Yeah, so there's four dialects to receiving gifts. Fanciful gifts, you know, that is things like jewelry or a big concert or something like that.
3: Or maybe having your portrait.
2: Yeah.
3: Yes, that counts to me.
2: That's extravagant and heartfelt. And then there's sentimental gifts. Those are the ones that you like, Leslie. And then functional gifts. I think if I were to choose, that would probably be the dialect I speak in this. I'd like a new iPhone or, I don't know, something. I was going to say a new power tool, but I am not a power tool guy. So.
3: Well, you did buy a power drill and got pretty excited about it.
2: It wasn't
3: a gift for me, but I wish I had.
2: And then finally, there's sensible gifts like an umbrella, like a cookbook, like, you know, whatever. And so though understanding that even if this is not your primary love language, it'll help you, especially when it comes to those birthdays and holiday gift times.
3: One of the things I love about what this project, the three of us have worked on together, is that we're really expanding how we see our love languages too, because we're relying on your primary, yes, but also we're letting everyone know what's secondary and what order, how much you lean into each of these. So of course we have opportunities to love the people in our lives all year long with gifts, whether or not it's their primary, their secondary, or further down. And wow, does this really help us to lean in to those occasions and just charm them?
2: Yeah, it's so true. Hey, Chris, can we talk about acts of service before
1: Absolutely.
2: We wrap this whole thing?
1: Absolutely.
2: This is my love language, and I think people need to know how to love me more effectively.
3: So. Is this interview about me? Should I be taking notes?
2: Yes, get out the notepad. So, but no, I just as another example of how we get into these dialects, because acts of service for me, Leslie always thought that just kind of meant doing things that were showing care, and that's certainly an important thing. But when we got into this and really uncovered the dialects of acts of service, she realized that it was saving time that really filled up my love tank.
3: That is what rocks your world.
2: Yeah.
3: When I can go stand in a long line at the post office and spare you that egregious experience,
2: right.
3: Your love tank is overflowing.
2: Anything that gives me back time, I feel like, oh, you love me so much because I value having
3: right.
2: my time to get other things done or whatever.
3: But I used to pour myself into the caring acts, as you mentioned, and I would just, you know, if you had to work late and I was going to bed, I would turn down your side of the bed and, you know, just, you didn't even notice.
2: No, I didn't notice. But I do notice when you save me time.
3: Yes.
2: So, Chris, that's just another example of how these dialects can change the way we speak the other person's love language. And that's why we call it the love language that matters most. That person in front of you, when they have you speaking their love language in their dialect, love doesn't get much sweeter than that.
1: Yeah, I'm catching the vision for what it is as you take us deeper. Now, how do I know I'm making progress? Gary, how is it all in the response of the other person you're trying to love? Or is there a test that I can take for how if I'm progressing or not?
4: I don't know about a progressing test, but once you have the information in this book and in that premier assessment we talked about, you're going to have the ammunition to know how to communicate, how to deliver your love to that person. And I think you tell this by their whole personality response. I mean, you'll see smiles, you'll see the twinkle in their eye, you'll see and depending on their language, they'll probably give you feedback, you know. So I think it's not hard to know if you're doing it, but the other thing is, I think there's a place periodically to say to your spouse, honey, on a scale of 0 to 10, how full is your love tank this week? And whatever they say, if it's less than 10, you say, well, this particular week, what would be the most important thing I could do to communicate my love to you? Now you know exactly in that particular week, and it may not be their primary love language that week because circumstances, you know, sometimes affect what we would like in that particular week. So talking about it with your spouse, bringing up the subject, using the term periodically so that both of you are aware that we want to meet each other's emotional need for love. That's a huge step in having a healthy marriage.
1: You know what I love most about this conversation and this new book is there are so many calls, Gary, that you've received when we do a Dear Gary broadcast, you know, voicemails that you get who say, I try, her language is this, his language is this, it doesn't work for me. And the reason why that is laid out in the book. And rather than becoming disgruntled about that and frustrated, oh, I've tried everything, this book helps you say, okay, there must be a dialect that I haven't learned yet, and I'm going to do that. I'm going to get on that horse and ride toward her or his heart. Right, Gary?
4: Yeah, absolutely. That's the whole purpose of this book. And I'm hoping that many, many people who are familiar with the love language concept will realize, boy, I need to plug into this additional insight here, because it's going to really help them when they take into account the dialects and they take into account the personality of their spouse. It's going to make them much more effective in meeting each other's emotional needs for love.
1: Well, Dr. Les and Leslie Parrott, thank you for putting the time in. I can tell that you've really enjoyed your time with Dr. Chapman working on this book. Thank you for doing that and for what's come out of it.
2: The best part of writing this book with Gary is when we get together, we know we're going to have dessert. Because he doesn't have a meal without. Do you have dessert for breakfast also, Gary?
4: Because once in a while.
2: No, we've had actually a lot of fun doing this project together and designing this new premium assessment for 5 love languages. And these two things, the new book, The Love Language That Matters Most, and the 5 Love Language Premium Assessment, I am so confident that these two things are going to help couples take their love life to a new level, and that's exciting.
1: Well, we hope today's conversation has encouraged you. And if you go to buildingrelationships.us, you'll find out more about the new resource, The Love Language That Matters Most, How to Personalize Love So They Really Feel It. You can also find out more about that premium assessment Les just talked about. Go to buildingrelationships.us. And next week, if you feel like God hasn't been fair and your life doesn't make sense, don't miss a conversation with Jennifer Rothschild. I know it will encourage you.
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0: Continuing overnight, skies remain cloudy as lows cool down to 60 degrees. In southern Michigan, we're going to have a 40% chance of showers and thunderstorms this afternoon. We do expect partly sunny skies later in the day, and highs be up to 84 degrees. A 20% chance of isolated showers continuing overnight. Skies will remain mostly cloudy, and lows will be down to 69 degrees. And for central Illinois, we'll be mostly sunny today. Highs heating up to 92 degrees, with winds out of the south up to 15 miles an hour. Our southern breeze will continue on overnight. Lows back down to 72 degrees with partly cloudy skies. For Strong Tower Radio, I'm meteorologist Scott Cook.
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2: Hello, boys and girls.
3: And moms and dads and grandmas and grandpas, too.
2: Oh, Uncle John, I'm so glad that you mentioned parents and grandparents, because today's story is multi-generational.
3: Really? Well, perhaps I'm something of a mind reader, Aunt Nikki. I could add that to my long list of personal skills and talents, right under world-famous joke teller.
2: Oh, Uncle John. All joking aside, world famous or otherwise, yes, in today's story, we'll be introduced to three generations of parishes.
3: Three generations? Pretty cool. So who are the parishes?
2: Well, the last name of the family is Parish, of course. And let's see, there's Jen, age 13, her father, whose name is Nelson, age 40, and Jen's grandpa, Buddy.
3: How old is Jen's grandpa?
2: Well, in parts of the story, he's an old man, and in parts of the story, he's a little boy.
3: I'm guessing that's because Jen's grandpa tells a story about when he's a kid.
2: You got it, Uncle John. And this story helps Jen learn a very important lesson. You see, she has been a bit spoiled.
3: Uh-oh.
2: Has there ever been a time when you wanted something really bad, but for some reason couldn't have it?
3: Oh, yes. That's happened to me many, many times.
2: Well, it happened to Jen, too.
3: Really? What did Jen want?
2: Oh, I don't want to give all the story away, Uncle John. I'll just say that today's story involves a baseball uniform that came from apple trees.
3: What? A baseball uniform that came from apple trees?
2: I can tell your curiosity is piqued. So let's just get started with the story I call Buddy's Apple Tree Uniform. Jen Parrish was pretty much like every other 13-year-old girl. She loved spending time with her friends, eating pizza, and of course, playing video games. However, there was one way in which Jen was different from many other girls her age. Both her parents were wealthy lawyers, and Jen had just about everything a girl her age could possibly want. She lived in a large home with a luxurious bedroom all to herself, wore the most stylish clothes, and even had a purebred dog. As a result, Jen was a very spoiled and selfish child.
4: Jen! Yoo-hoo, Jen! Come inside for supper!
5: In a minute, Mom! I'm playing with Max! Fetch!
4: I didn't ask you to come in a minute, Jen. I asked you to come now.
5: I heard you, Mom. We're just finishing up. Aren't we, Max?
4: Good. I don't know what the problem is. You're always telling me to spend more time outside, and here I am, outside, and you're nagging on me to come in.
6: I don't like your tone, young lady. Come inside for supper right now.
5: Fine!
2: As you can see, Jen had a bad attitude. She was forever complaining about small tasks and often ignored her parents. Sometimes she even talked back, Mr. and Mrs. Parrish were at their wit's

0: end. They loved Jen and wanted the best for her, but they also knew they needed to curb her bad behavior. That night at supper...
1: Where's Alex?
2: Your brother's doing a summer program with his football team, and Trevor's mom will bring him home afterward.
3: That was kind of her. Pass the potatoes, dear.
2: Here you go.
3: Thank you. They're extra delicious tonight. So, Jen, tell us about your day.
1: It was boring.
3: Boring? How come?
1: There's nothing to do!
2: Weren't you playing that computer game today?
1: Yeah, I'm trying to beat it, but my computer's a dinosaur! It might as well be from the 1900s!
3: Well, perhaps you should be on your computer less, Jen. You could spend more time with Max. He loves playing with you.
4: Don't you, Maxie boy? Who's your good dog?
1: You're missing the point!
2: That you need a new computer. Yes, we heard, honey. Pass the green beans, Nelson.
3: Anything for my lovely wife.
2: Thank you. Don't you have something to say to Jen?
3: Yes. Jen... Your mom and I have decided to make a few changes to help you grow as a person.
1: What kind of changes? Please don't ruin my life. Like making me eat Brussels sprouts or anything. Ugh.
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1: Ha ha. Okay, Dad. But there must be some catch.
2: We're not trying to have a catch, Jen. We just want what's best for you.
1: So do I get the new computer or not?
3: That's up to you.
1: What do you mean? Please stop being so mysterious.
2: Well, honey, one of the changes is that you'll have to start earning money yourself for things you want to buy.
1: You mean I'll have to work for a new computer? That's so barbaric! Are we poor now? Is this your way of telling me we're destitute?
3: No, we're not destitute. And this barbaric exchange of service for money has been around since the beginning of time.
2: How do you think we buy nice things for you? It's because your dad and I work hard to provide for both you and Alex, and you can work hard too, by doing chores or helping our neighbors or family members with things.
1: Ugh, I shouldn't have to be treated like a servant just because I need a new gaming computer. Aren't there child labor laws?
3: Well, doing chores and helping neighbors is hardly child labor.
1: I guess. What kind of chores will I have to do?
2: Well, your grandfather's looking for a companion.
1: I have to babysit an old person?
3: Maybe we should try that again.
1: Yay! I get to help take care of my beloved grandfather?
3: That's right. Grandpa Buddy would love to be with you. He's going to pay you to visit every morning and help out around his house. Some things are more difficult for him as he gets older.
1: Fine. I guess I can do it, but only for my computer.
0: Jen hated the idea of working to earn extra money. After all, shouldn't she be able to relax and sleep in on her summer vacation? But alas, a few days later, Jen's parents dropped her off at Grandpa Buddy's. Jen walked up the steps to his house and begrudgingly rang the doorbell.
1: Hi, Grandpa. I guess I'm here.
6: Good morning, Jen. Come on in.
0: Jen followed Grandpa Buddy into the house. Since he usually visited Jen's family at her house, Jen hadn't been in his home for several years, and yet everything seemed the same as always. Overstuffed armchairs were comfortably arranged around the living room, and walls were filled with framed photographs of family members, and newspaper clippings describing the winning games of Grandpa's favorite baseball team. A cabinet in the corner displayed even more newspaper clippings, along with a collection of baseball cards, trophies, a jersey and hat, and even a few autographed baseballs. Nothing seemed dirty or out of place. Puzzled, Jen turned to Grandpa Buddy.
1: What do you need me to do?
6: Oh, we don't need to get started right away. Let's chat first. Come on to the kitchen. I'll pour some chocolate milk.
1: I love chocolate milk.
6: Here you go, Jenny Bear.
1: Grandpa! Not that old nickname.
6: Yeah, no matter how grown up you get, you'll still always be my little Jenny Bear.
1: Okay, Grandpa, whatever you say. Let's make a toast.
6: All right, what for?
1: To my new computer. Mmm!
6: Chocolate milk makes life a little bit sweeter. So, I take it the all-important thing you have to earn money for is a computer.
1: Ugh, yeah, Mom and Dad decided to leave me destitute. They aren't buying it for me, so I've got to spend my summer earning money. Like it's the Dark Ages or something.
6: Well, I don't know about it being the Dark Ages, but purchasing something you've worked hard to earn is a special feeling, Jenny Bear.
1: I guess.
6: You know, I saved up for something once.
1: You had to save money? I thought stuff back in the olden days was cheap and you could buy whatever you wanted.
6: True. Things were cheaper when I was a kid, but you also got paid less. And my family was very poor.
1: Really?
6: Yep. We didn't have money for anything extra. Just the necessities.
1: Wow. I don't think I could have survived. What did you want to buy?
6: You probably don't know this, but when I was younger, I played baseball.
1: I never would have known. There are only 5 autographed baseballs in the corner. And I think there are more baseball articles hanging on your walls than pictures of you and Grandma.
6: Don't forget my baseball-shaped cookie jar. When I was your age, my mama used to say that I lived, breathed, ate, and slept baseball. And I was pretty good at it, too. At least in casual games with the boys in my neighborhood. I only had a raggedy old glove and a treasured baseball I had gotten for my birthday. I didn't have bases or even a baseball bat, but I did have big dreams. I wanted to play on our school team. So every day after school, all my chores were done, I could be found in the park, tossing around that baseball.
7: I really want to play baseball at school, but I've never had a real coach before. I'm probably not good enough to get on the team.
6: Even though I was full of doubts, my mama believed in me.
8: Buddy, you should try out for the baseball team this year.
7: I don't know. I've never been on a real team before.
8: If you're too scared to give things a try, honey, you'll never know how far you could go in life. Come on, just try out and see what happens.
6: What mama said made sense. So Monday morning when I got to school, I gathered all my courage and signed up for baseball tryouts. They were going to be held before school on Friday, so I didn't have very long to hone my skills. Throwing the ball as high in the air as I could, and then catching it again.
7: Gotcha!
6: All too soon, Friday arrived, and I joined a group of the other boys eagerly waiting for tryouts to begin.
9: Hi there.
7: Hello.
9: It's your first time trying out? You weren't on our team last year.
7: Oh, yeah, it's my first time.
9: Good luck. This will be my 3rd year on the team. It's loads of fun.
10: Okay, boys, line up.
6: Shaking in my shoes, I got in line with the other boys. After the coach did a roll call, he started running us through drills.
10: Partner up with someone else and throw a ball back and forth, taking a step back after each catch. I want to see how far you can throw.
7: Ready?
9: Yeah.
7: Here you go.
11: Your buddy, right?
7: Yes, sir.
11: Here, take this bat. Terry here will send you a couple of nice, easy pitches. You hit them with all you've got, okay?
7: Okay. Ready?
6: Once tryouts were over, all the boys filed inside for class. It was so hard to concentrate, I barely heard my teachers that day. Waiting impatiently for the final bell to ring so I could race to the gym and check the bulletin board to see if I had made the team.
1: And? Did you make the team?
6: Well, you just have to wait until tomorrow to find out. It's time to get to work, Jenny Bear. My spare bedroom won't clean itself.
1: But Grandpa!
6: As Mark Twain said, the secret of getting ahead is getting started.
12: What wise words. The secret of getting ahead is getting started.
1: Mm-hmm.
12: And speaking of secrets, Aunt Nikki, why is it a bad idea to tell a burrito a secret?
0: Why is it a bad idea to tell a burrito a secret?
13: I don't know, Uncle John. You're going to have to tell me.
12: You shouldn't tell a burrito a secret because it might spill the beans.
13: It might spill the beans? Of course. And we wouldn't want that to happen.
12: No, we wouldn't. You know, Aunt Nikki, it just occurred to me that you and I and your story hour are the exact opposite of a secret.
13: Oh, how so?
12: Well, it's no secret that we love all you boys and girls from the very bottom of our hearts.
13: True. And it's no secret that we believe listening to stories is the best way to learn about inspiring heroes from the past. And not just that, it's also a fun way to learn about how to be brave, how to tell the truth, how to never give up.
12: Mm-hmm. And it's no secret that Aunt Nikki and my hearts are overflowing with thankfulness for radio stations that share our stories on the air.
13: Not to mention how grateful we are for all the wonderful adults who donate money so that we can keep making and sharing stories with kids around the world. Kids like Elon, who wrote in and said, "My birthday was on Friday, and I am 11 now. That means I have been listening to your story hour for 11 years. You have reached my soul so much, giving me lessons of faith and guidance. Happy birthday, Elon."
12: We also have a note from Abigail, who said, "I'm 14 and a half years old, and I listen to your program with my twin sister every night before bed. It's one of the best parts of our day. I especially love the episodes about history. They make learning about the past exciting and meaningful. Thank you for sharing stories that inspire kids like me. You're making a real difference." Oh, thank you, Abigail. I'm a twin, too, and we love hearing about you.
13: So thank you again to all of you who generously give to keep our stories alive. Every gift makes a difference.
12: If you want to join our band of faithful supporters, you can give online at yourstoryhour.org. 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
13: Thank you so much. And now it's time to get back to our story called Buddy's Apple Tree Uniform. Together, Jen and Grandpa Buddy cleaned every surface of the spare bedroom. Working wasn't nearly as bad as Jen had imagined. She went home with a happy heart, looking forward to the next day when she could hear the rest of Grandpa Buddy's story. But a thunderstorm put a wrench in their plans. Grandpa Buddy's garage flooded, and he and Jen spent several days straightening out the damage. Even though the work wasn't always fun, the company was excellent, and Jen began to look forward to working with Grandpa Buddy. One day, she even taught him how to easily download some apps onto his smartphone. Several weeks passed before Grandpa Buddy returned to the story of his early baseball days.
1: I'm glad we could have a chocolate milk break today.
14: Me too, Jenny Bear. In fact, I was thinking we even have enough time for me to pick up the story I was telling you. Now, where did I leave off?
1: You were trying out for baseball, but you never told me. Did you make the team? I wanted to find out, but then the muckiest place on earth happened, a.k.a. your garage.
14: Hey, now, my garage isn't that bad.
1: Grandpa.
14: Okay, maybe it was, but we made it all better. And as a reward, I'll tell you the rest of the story with no more cliffhangers.
1: Yes!
14: You know, I was even more anxious than you are to find out how my trials had gone. As soon as the final bell rang, I raced to the bulletin board in the gym to look at the postings. And there it was. In the list of boys who'd made the baseball team was my name.
1: Way to go, Grandpa Buddy!
14: My mother was so proud of me. And I endeavored to be the model baseball player. I never missed a single practice. We met three times a week right after school. I even arrived early to help the coach set out the equipment and stayed late to clean it up and put it away. As you can imagine, my dedication paid off. My baseball skills were getting better and better. I learned how to bunt with the bat and how to throw a speed ball. I was one of the best catchers on the team and was hitting home runs right and left. Everyone on the team was in high spirits as we prepared for the first game of the season.
11: Well done, boys. You're looking good on the field. You ready for our first game in a month?
15: Yeah!
11: Well, we're acting like a team, but remember, we need to look like one, too. Each of you needs to buy a uniform at the sporting goods store before the game.
7: We need to buy a uniform?
11: Yeah, it's no big deal. Just give them the name of our school and your player number, and they'll get a uniform ready for you.
7: How much does a uniform cost?
11: Let's see, including the jersey, pants, hat, and cleats, it should be around $11.
7: $11?
14: The news hit me like a ton of bricks. The school wasn't going to provide uniforms for us? But my family didn't have any money to throw around. There was no way my parents could afford to buy me a baseball uniform. I felt sick to my stomach. Instead of helping with the equipment after practice that day, I went straight home. Mama immediately noticed that something was wrong.
8: Buddy, are you all right? You've barely touched your supper.
7: I'm all right.
15: You don't sound too sure there, son. Did practice go all right today? I know you're getting ready for the big game.
7: I don't know if I'll get to play in the big game.
15: How come?
7: Coach says we gotta buy a uniform, and they cost $11.
8: Oh, dear. That's an awful lot of money. Why, it's more than a day's wage.
7: Mama, is there any way we can afford it? I can give up eating for a week.
15: You aren't going to starve yourself, buddy.
7: But...
15: last night, your mama and I went over the finances, and we're in a tight spot right now. There's just no way we could afford anything extra.
7: Okay.
15: I'm sorry, buddy, but we're barely making ends meet as it is. I know you're not afraid of hard work, and that's what you're going to have to do if you want this uniform.
8: You know, I was just at the grocery store today and saw Mr. Corelli. He mentioned something about needing help.
7: I can do that. I'll go see him after school tomorrow.
16: What can I do for you today?
7: I want to talk to you about something important, man to man.
16: We'll come around the counter. We'll head to my office and have a chat. My team can handle things for a bit. Have a seat, buddy. Tell me what's on your mind.
7: Well, you see, sir, I need to earn money for a baseball uniform. Do you have any odd jobs I can do? I'm a hard worker.
16: Can you come in after school to sweep the floors and do some deliveries?
7: Yes, sir.
16: Well, then I'll pay you 25 cents a day for sweeping the floors. And you can keep any tips you're given for making deliveries.
7: Thank you, Mr. Corelli. I'll start right now. Sir?
16: Hmm?
7: Where are the brooms?
16: Over in the closet by the door.
14: I was very excited to be working for my uniform. As soon as school and baseball practice were over, I hurried to the grocery store and worked as hard as I could. However, 2 weeks before my big game, I realized that I hadn't earned enough money to buy a uniform. At this rate, I wouldn't be able to play with the team. Discouraged, I slowly trudged to the grocery store. By the time I arrived, it was already closed.
7: It's just me, Mr. Corelli. I'll start sweeping now.
16: What's wrong, buddy? You're not your chipper self today.
7: Well, I'm awful thankful for this job, Mr. Corelli, but that baseball uniform is just so expensive. I won't be able to buy it in time. Coach says we've got to have our orders in by Sunday.
16: That's a tough situation, buddy. You know, I've got another business proposition for you.
7: Really?
16: Yep. You see, I've got a few big old apple trees out at my place, chock full of apples.
7: Uh-huh.
16: I'm too old to be up in those trees picking apples. But if you pick and clean them, buddy, we can sell them in the store, and I'll give you 75% of all profits on the apples.
7: Wowza, Mr. Corelli. I'll start picking apples as soon as I'm done sweeping.
14: Over the next 2 days, I pick apples until the sun set.
7: Got it. Only a couple apples to go. This water sure is dirty now, but the apples are squeaky clean. They'll be the prettiest apples in town.
14: By the time I was done, I picked and cleaned 15 bushels of apples. Mr. Corelli displayed them in barrels at the front of the store.
17: I'll take 3 cans of beans, a pound of sugar, and oh my, look at those gorgeous apples. I'll take 2 pounds.
18: 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Tilly Swanson has a basket of them on her table, and I just had to come to get some for myself.
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20: You betcha. They're selling fast, but we've got a few pounds left.
21: Early Sunday morning, I stopped by Mr. Corelli's store to collect my apple money.
20: Hi, buddy. You here for your earnings?
7: That's right, Mr. Corelli.
20: I have them right here.
7: I made $7?
20: Your hard work earned every cent of it.
7: This means I can buy the uniform and the new baseball glove, too.
20: Congratulations, buddy. I'll be rooting for you at the game.
21: I was so proud of my uniform and new baseball glove. On game day, I walked onto the field with a swagger.
10: Boys, it's game day. You've worked hard to be here. Now let's get out there and show them your very best.
8: Come on, buddy. You can do it.
20: Way to go, son. Slide! Slide! Go, buddy!
21: What a day that was. I got to play in my first official baseball game wearing my spanking new apple tree uniform.
1: So, did you win the game?
21: We sure did. And that was the best day of my life. Well, that is, until the day I married your grandma. But that baseball game still ranks as one of the best days of my life.
1: You sound like you're in love with baseball, Grandpa Buddy.
21: In a way, I am. It's been a big part of my life. I coached the local little league for many years. Grandma came to every game and sometimes even brought chocolate chip cookies for the boys. Oh, and she had quite the throwing arm, too.
1: Really?
21: Mm-hmm. I know by the time you were born, she was already declining in health. But back in the day, she was quite the lady.
1: Aw.
21: You know, Jenny Bear, when I was coaching, I made sure the boys learned the value of hard work, just like you're discovering now.
1: You mean this whole story has been one giant lesson?
21: All of life is a lesson, Jen. Why, here I am, an old man, and I still learn new things, like that technology mumbo-jumbo you helped me with the other day. You're pretty clever, you know.
1: Grandpa?
21: Yes, Jenny Bear?
1: I owe you an apology.
21: Oh?
1: I don't know if you could tell or not, but when I first came to work for you, I had a really bad attitude.
21: I know it's been an adjustment for you to start earning things on your own.
1: But you've taught me how important hard work is. From now on, I want to be known as Hardworking Jen.
21: Well, Hardworking Jen, let's get back inside and put you to work. I've got an addict in desperate need of organization.
1: Let's do this.
12: You know, Aunt Nikki, I think Jen learned a really important lesson.
13: That she did, Uncle John.
12: I have a question, though. Did she earn the money to buy a new computer?
13: Yes, she did. But do you know what she liked even more than playing games on her new computer?
12: What's that?
13: Hanging out with Grandpa Buddy.
12: Good for Jen. We often don't value the people in our lives until it's too late.
13: Very true.
12: Well, Aunt Nikki, I really like that story, and now I understand how a baseball uniform can come from an apple tree. That one really had me stumped.
13: Oh, Uncle John, I see what you did there. Stumped, like a tree stump. You hit it right on the nail, though. I'm always inspired by stories about hard workers. It can be so easy to give into laziness, to put off washing the dishes or feeding the dog.
12: Or mowing the lawn or bringing in the mail.
13: Or folding the laundry or writing thank you cards. Laziness sneaks up on the best of us.
12: I have a go-to Bible verse for times like these. Colossians chapter 3 verse 23 says, "Whatever you do, do it heartily."
13: I like that. That means to always do your best.
12: That's right. Boys and girls, Aunt Nikki and I hope that you put your whole heart into whatever chores you have on your plate today.
13: Mm-hmm.
0: Being in the practice of doing the little things helps prepare us for doing the big things in life. For instance, Marie Curie could not have made her scientific discoveries of polonium and radium if she was not meticulous and detailed in doing her experiments.
12: And Glenn Cunningham, Little Badlegs, could never have competed in the Olympics after his terrible gasoline explosion accident if he hadn't gained strength and agility by steadily and faithfully stretching and exercising until he could walk and then run.
0: And the Wright brothers succeeded in crafting an airplane because of the time they invested in understanding the mechanics of motion and flight and the hours they spent tinkering in their machine shop.
12: So many of the heroes in our stories made a big difference in the world because they were faithful in the little things. And that's what we want for you.
0: Mm-hmm. Uncle John and I want you to be healthy and happy because we love you very much.
12: Yes, we do. And we're looking forward to sharing another inspiring story with you next time. Until then, remember to be the best that you can be.
0: Goodbye.

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0: In our last episode of this season called Battle Song, we heard a big announcement. Music Palooza is going to be held in Grizzly Mountain on October 1st. The same day, it turns out, as the Discovery Mountain Harvest Festival. Keziah has vowed to fight against it. Is that possible? Piper has been avoiding her friend. Will Keziah be able to find out why? Let's join everyone and exercise our faith along with them in today's episode called In Harmony.
1: Kezi, do you want strawberry jam or peanut butter on your toast?
2: Sure.
3: Someone's not listening.
1: Okay, I'll put sprinkles and oregano on your toast. Sound good?
2: Sure, Dad.
1: Kezi, look at me, honey.
2: Yeah, Dad.
1: Here, toast with strawberry jam. Are you still worried about the Harvest Festival?
2: Yeah, Dad. Of course I am.
3: Well, there seems to be only one choice.
4: Hey, Fam Jam. Dad, can you please toss me a protein bar? I'm running late.
1: Here, catch.
2: Cyrus, don't you even care?
4: About?
2: The Harvest Festival. We're not going to cancel it. We can fight.
4: Fight? How?
2: By making our Harvest Festival the best this town has ever seen. By inviting people from all over the country to sing and fellowship and just be amazing.
4: Woohoo! Keziah, let's make it happen.
2: Thanks, Cyrus. So you're on Team Fight?
4: Team Fight? Sure. I'm on Team Kezi anyway. Gotta run.
3: Cyrus, tell Ken to...
4: Mom, no work talk at home, remember?
3: Okay, I'll be over soon.
2: Mom, Dad, you have to have faith. We can make the Harvest Festival way bigger than the Music Palooza. But we all have to work together.
3: Kezi.
2: Mom, you don't believe me.
3: It's not that I don't believe, honey. It's just that the Music Palooza is a whole thing.
2: So ours has to be a bigger thing.
1: Kezi, you helped Mr. Simon and Miss Holt to plan the Harvest Festival.
2: Yeah.
1: And ads, right?
2: Yeah. Mom, you worked hard on the ads, and now you just want to give up?
3: I spent a couple of hours on that. I had fun.
1: What's the advertising budget for the Harvest Festival?
2: Budget? I don't know. We all worked together, and Brianna's mom called a bunch of people she knows.
3: And they donated the ad space.
2: See? That's amazing.
1: They donated it because there is no advertising budget. What do you think the ad budget is for the Music Palooza?
2: What?
1: I have no idea, but I've had two pop-up ads just this morning on my newsfeed.
3: And on the radio.
1: For an event like this, with celebrity musicians like Luke,
2: Levi Hayes.
1: Right. And the Swedish singer, what's his name?
2: Eric Ekstrom.
1: Yeah, they're big names. Music Palooza is a big deal.
3: We can't compete.
2: We just all need to work together.
3: You have the right idea, Kezi. It's just not realistic.
2: Mom.
3: What do your friends think? Did you ask Piper?
2: I better get ready for school.
3: Kezi. Mike, what did I say?
1: What did we say is more like it. You know, I haven't seen Piper and Kezi together at school for the last few days.
3: Oh, I had no idea. Friend trouble?
1: Yeah, mixed with Music Palooza trouble.
3: Poor Kezi. What should I do?
1: Nothing. She'll talk to us again when she's ready.
3: So I should just go to work?
1: Yes, Dr. Scott Smith. People are counting on you.
3: Including my daughter.
1: Who will still be here later today. Off you go.
3: Okay. Have a good day at school.
1: You're stalling. Go.
3: Okay.
5: Hey, Gadget. Are you having a good day? That a boy.
6: Hey, Reader. Gadget might be the only one in town having a good day.
5: That bad, Mr. Simon?
6: Well, with the news of the Music Palooza and the Harvest Festival on the same day? Yes.
5: Well, too bad we'll have to cancel the Harvest Festival. It was a good idea.
6: Cancel it? We can't give up just like that.
5: Well, do you have any suggestions?
6: Not yet, but you didn't come into Trekkers this morning to talk about this. How can I help you, Reader?
5: Oh, I'm just waiting for my dad. He's almost done his walk, and he usually ends here.
6: I enjoy seeing Gordy each morning. He's doing well?
5: Yes, he is. I just want to remind him that he has an appointment this afternoon.
6: Well, there he is now.
7: He's a good boy.
5: Say, Dad, I just wanted...
7: What's this about a music hullabaloo ruining the Harvest Festival?
5: Well, the two events landed on the same day. Too bad we'll have to cancel.
7: Nonsense. We don't have to cancel. We have to fight. Right, George?
6: Well, I agree, Gordy.
7: There you have it. The mayor's ready to fight.
8: Gadget!
7: Now, what's our first move?
6: Well, I don't know. Officer Lewis, how may I help?
7: Officer, what about this hullabalooza?
1: The music palooza? That's what I need the mayor for. Take a look at this.
6: Well, that looks like a traffic control map.
1: It is. These are the roads leading up the mountain and to Discovery.
6: Mm-hmm. I recognize it well.
1: And here is the turnoff. Right to Grizzly, left to Discovery.
6: Now, why is the left side marked red?
1: Well, because the event planners would like to close off that road the day of the Music Palooza.
7: No one will be able to go in or out of Discovery.
1: Yes, for about 12 hours. It'll be for security. Easier to maintain the perimeter.
7: No.
1: If only it were that easy.
6: Our Harvest Festival is the same day.
1: Well, we're either going to have to get them to change this traffic control pattern, or, I hate to say it...
5: Cancel our event?
1: Mr. Mayor?
6: I need to talk to Mae Grady. I hear they're working out of the Frosty Inn.
1: Let me know what you find out. Mr. Simon, it sounds like it's time for a town meeting.
6: Yes, it does. I don't think we'll all fit at my office. Academy Gym?
1: Well, give Peabody a shout and see if the church is available.
6: The church? That'll work. I'll notify as many people as I can.
1: I'll do the same.
6: Thank you.
5: Dad, where are you going?
7: Come on, you two. Let's get over to the Frosty Inn.
5: Okay, it looks like we'll be joining you.
6: I'll grab my keys.
9: Hi, welcome to the Frosty. Just grab a seat anywhere you can find one. Oh, Mr. Simon.
6: Hi, Sarah. You're busy.
9: We are. The event team has been working here since early this morning.
6: And some tourists, too.
9: Yes. As soon as the location was announced, people started showing up in town.
6: Where can I find Mae?
9: Over there. And would you like a booth?
5: Sure.
7: Nah. We're on official mayoral business, miss.
9: Okay. I'll bring menus to your business.
5: Thank you, Sarah.
9: Don't mention it.
10: Now, I thought we could put a trailer right here next to the stage for the musicians.
11: Oh, you'll need two trailers. Eric will never share with Levi.
10: Oh, okay. Mr. Simon?
6: Yes. Hello, Mae.
10: Everyone, this is George Simon. He's mayor of our neighboring town, Discovery Mountain.
11: Nice to meet you. Now, if you'll excuse us.
7: Nope. We have business with you folks.
6: This is Gordon Reeder and Don Reeder.
10: Listen, gentlemen, we have only 3 weeks to plan every single detail of this major event.
7: Including security.
11: Yes?
7: And you can't close off our town road.
11: We can spare 3 minutes, maybe 3.5. Sit.
5: Well, thank you. Dad, sit over here.
9: Here's some menus. I'll come take your order in a few minutes.
5: Thanks, Sarah.
10: Now, Mayor Simon, it is vital that this event is safe and secure for everyone.
11: That's in the best interest of your little town, too. It's just for a few hours.
6: Well, did you all consider that our town might have plans for those 12 hours?
10: Plans?
6: October 1st is the day of our Harvest Festival. We'll have guests traveling to our event.
7: It's a tradition.
6: It's vital that the turnoff stays open.
11: Not possible. My people looked at traffic control from every angle.
6: Well, they'll have to look again.
11: We have just 3 weeks before the biggest event in the area, and you want this little road left open?
6: Our event is important to a lot of people.
10: Just reschedule.
6: You could reschedule.
10: Do you have any idea how ridiculous that is?
6: But not for us.
10: Listen, Mr. Simon, I don't want to fight. Have you considered canceling? You could hold the Harvest Festival again next year.
5: Will the Music Palooza be held in Grizzly again next year?
11: Never. I still don't know how this place won the right to host the event this year.
10: Victoria!
5: Well, then next year there'd be no competition.
10: Reader's making some sense.
6: I'm not ready to cancel.
7: Excuse me, I have something to say.
10: Yes?
7: Sarah?
9: Yes, Gramps Gordy?
7: What's the waffle special today?
9: Cinnamon roll waffles. They're delicious.
7: Bring me one. Now, the rest of you, have you eaten?
10: No, too busy.
11: Who has time?
7: Waffles all around, Sarah.
9: You're treating?
7: Not a chance. They are. You've got an entertaining budget, don't you?
11: Of course we do. Waffles all around.
0: Will they be able to resolve the traffic control problem? We'll find out after this.
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2: Miss Holt, where's Piper?
13: Right over there, Keziah.
2: But she moved her desk?
13: Yeah, so she can focus easier.
2: Away from me.
13: Well, she didn't say that. Are you two okay?
2: I don't know. We haven't been able to talk.
13: Well, you'll have more time now that the Harvest Festival will be canceled.
2: Canceled? No, we have to work as a team. We can save it.
13: The Music Palooza is just too big.
2: But...
14: Joyce, here you go. Attendance sheets from Diaz.
13: Thanks, Chaplain Jake.
14: No problemo.
13: Hey, Chaplain Jake, what do you think about the Harvest Festival?
14: Oh, it sounds nice. Like a great way to share our faith with people in the area.
2: So you're on my side, Chaplain Jake.
14: Side? I didn't know we were taking sides.
15: Miss Holt, my tablet stopped working again. See?
13: Oh, dear. Take it to Piper. She was able to fix all the tablets last time.
15: Okay.
13: Jake, I was telling Keziah that I think the Music Palooza is just too big to compete with, and that we should cancel the Harvest Festival.
14: Yeah, it is a big event. I heard ads on the radio this morning, and I saw them in the paper.
13: They're on TV, too.
2: So, Jeff and Jake, you're on Miss Holt's side?
14: I'm not on the side!
13: What do you think? Should we cancel the Harvest Festival?
2: Or fight to keep it?
14: I don't know. Look, there's a town meeting at the church tonight.
13: Oh, yeah?
2: Yeah, Mr. Simon called it.
14: So bring your arguments there. Gotta go. Bye!
2: Well, Miss Holt, for now, the festival is still happening.
13: Yeah, for now.
2: And we need a technical person to set up mics and run the soundboard.
13: We do. Oh, Piper would be great for that.
2: Oh, yeah, she sure would. Why don't you ask her?
13: Why don't you ask her? Give you a chance to talk.
2: Oh, okay.
16: When I'm afraid, I will trust in you.
17: Next time, close the app here. And remember to charge this, okay?
15: Okay, Piper.
17: Good. Oh, Keziah.
2: Piper, for the Harvest Festival.
17: I heard it was canceled.
2: No, it's not, and we need help.
17: You do?
2: Could you be our technical person? You're good with mics and the soundboard and stuff.
17: Anything else?
2: Nope, I don't think so.
17: Sure. I'll run technical for you as you sing, Keziah.
2: Thanks, Piper. Say, I've been wondering.
18: All right, favorite students.
2: Shh.
18: Time to start.
8: Miss Hart is starting class.
2: She, okay. Talk to you later?
8: Mm-hmm.
2: Bye.
19: Haley, hi. Aren't you working today?
13: Not for an hour. I barely saw you at school today.
19: I know, you too. Everything is just off today, right?
13: Definitely. And I feel terrible.
19: Haley, hi. Fresh apple bars in the kitchen if you two want one.
13: Yummy. Thanks, Miss Michelle.
19: Come on.
20: Oh, yum. These are so good.
19: I know. So why did you say you feel terrible?
13: Oh, just the whole Harvest Festival situation.
19: I know, but it's not like the Music Palooza was your idea.
13: No, but it's at my work, and oh my goodness, when I walked into the hotel lobby last night and saw your faces, whew.
19: Yeah, we were all pretty shocked. Music Palooza and Grizzly. Who would have seen that one coming?
13: Yeah, and then Keziah Smith was like, we're gonna fight.
19: I know, it was so amazing.
13: Amazing? I thought it was sort of odd.
19: Odd? How?
13: I mean, what? A seventh grader is going to fight a whole music festival?
19: Fight for the Harvest Festival. And it's not just Kezi. The whole town is fighting for it.
13: The whole town? Wait. You'll never win.
19: We have a town meeting tonight at the church. We'll find a way if we all work together.
13: I just assumed we'd cancel the Harvest Festival. I mean, Levi Hayes, Eric Ekstrom. How do we compete with them?
19: So we just quit? No way.
13: Well, I better get to work.
19: I guess I won't see you at the meeting tonight, then. That would mean that you actually cared about your town.
13: Brianna, you surprised me.
19: Good apple bars, right?
13: Yes, thank you, Miss Michelle. I have to get to work.
19: Okay, bye, Haley. Brianna, hey, you look upset. Is everything okay? Not as long as the Harvest Festival and the Music Palooza are both happening. Oh, well, we're going to have to cancel the Harvest Festival. We can't compete against a big event like theirs. Aunt Michelle, not you too. What'd I say?
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21: People are walking toward the Harmony Corner Church for the town meeting. 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Oh, they're praying.
6: Lord, we thank you again for hearing us, and we pray this in Jesus' name. Amen.
18: Amen.
6: Thank you all for coming out tonight. We have a full church. You all care about our town. I have some good news to share, but first, the larger agenda item. Unfortunately, our Harvest Festival Day is the same date as the Music Palooza. Yes, it's unfortunate. We have two options. Do we keep fighting to get word out about our event, or do we cancel?
22: Ladies and gentlemen, please, let's show a little respect to our mayor. Now state your questions or concerns one at a time.
6: Thank you, Officer Lewis.
2: Oh.
6: Keziah Smith.
2: Mr. Simon, the Harvest Festival is a good idea. We should fight to make it happen.
23: Mr. Simon?
6: Miss Michelle, your turn.
23: I love the idea of the Harvest Festival, but I just don't see how we can compete. Their event is much, much bigger.
5: And what about the road closure?
3: What road closure?
5: Oh, maybe I shouldn't have said anything. Sorry, Mr. Simon.
6: No, it's okay. I have an update.
1: Mr. Simon, they're closing our road during the festival?
22: They propose a closure for 12 hours for security.
6: Everyone, quiet, please. I have good news on that. I talked to Meg Grady and the Music Palooza event team today. They've agreed to leave our road open to residents only.
1: We have to fight this.
19: We can't. We need to cancel.
14: Mr. Simon! Mr. Simon!
6: Please, everyone, take your seats. Chaplain Jake?
14: May I come up front?
6: Sure, Jake.
14: Everybody, we don't have two choices. Is this thing on? We don't have two choices. We have three.
6: Three?
14: We can fight a big, well-organized event. Choice one. We can cancel and admit defeat. Choice two.
19: What's choice three?
14: Are any of my seventh grade Bible students here, besides Keziah?
20: I'm here.
15: Me too.
14: Piper, what Bible story are we reading?
20: Jehoshaphat.
14: Right. Under King Jehoshaphat, an enemy army threatened the peaceful nation of Judah. And what'd they do?
15: They prayed.
14: Exactly. They gathered for prayer.
6: And then God showed them what he wanted them to do.
14: Mr. Simon, you're a great Bible student. God answered their prayer through the prophet Jehaziel.
19: But Chaplain Jake...
14: Keziah, you're protesting because you remember what God told them to do, right? What was it?
19: God told them not to fight.
1: But...
14: Not to fight, right. But not give up, either.
15: To do nothing. Is that right?
14: Exactly. Good, Hugo. That was the third choice, and our choice, too.
23: To do nothing? But how could that possibly work?
14: We let God fight for us.
19: We fight.
14: No, we have to let go. Hold our harvest festival and trust God to take care of it.
23: Jake, but how?
14: Well, it's going to take faith, guys. There's a verse in Hebrews, I think it's chapter 11 and verse 1. Yeah, that's right. It says, now faith is the substance of things hoped for and the evidence of things not seen.
19: So we trust God to take care of the harvest festival?
14: Right, with faith and prayer. And being nice to the Music Palooza people.
6: Jake, that's the most coherent argument I've heard. What do you all think? Let's take a vote. Say yes if you agree to hold the Harvest Festival and let God, not Keziah Smith, fight for us. Those who agree, say yes. Those who disagree, say no. We have our vote. Now, before you all leave, there's something on my heart. Today we've all been at odds with each other.
4: We sure have.
6: Let's break into small groups and pray for harmony. Funny?
9: We're in the Harmony Corner Church.
6: All the more reason to pray.
23: Haley, you're here?
2: Yes. I care about my town more than my job.
23: I know you do. Look, I'm sorry about earlier.
2: Oh, me too. This whole thing has been stressful. But I do like Chaplain Jake's suggestion.
23: Me too. Let go and let God.
2: What was the verse he read again? I want to put it in my phone.
23: I looked it up in my Bible app. Let me see. Oh, here it is. Now faith is the substance of things hoped for, the evidence of things not seen. Hebrews 11:1.
2: Hebrews 11:1. Got it.
23: So we should pray together.
2: Yes. Come on, there's a quiet spot over here.
7: Well, son, I didn't expect you and me to be on opposite sides of a harvest festival.
5: No, me neither, Dad. Let's let God take care of it.
7: He's better at all that stuff than we are.
5: That's for sure. Should we walk home?
7: Yep. Past my bedtime.
5: Okay, Dad.
0: Hugo, have you seen Piper?
15: She was here a minute ago.
0: Okay, I'll keep looking. What you doing, Hugo?
15: Oh, just looking through the hymnal.
0: Oh, you like to sing?
15: No. Why'd you say that?
0: Okay, sorry I said something. I'm gonna go keep looking for Piper. Piper? Mom, have you seen Piper?
3: No, honey. Sorry.
0: Miss Holt, have you seen Piper?
4: Earlier, but she left with her parents.
0: Okay, thanks.
10: Tis the gift to be simple, tis the gift to be free. Tis the gift to
0: Dear Lord, did you mean to give Hugo Garcia such an angelic voice? Oops.
15: Kezzy?
0: Quick. All clear.
11: Hugo really does sing beautifully. I'm not so sure that he's comfortable with his gift, though.
24: No, it doesn't sound like he is.
11: Keziah still hasn't been able to talk to Piper either.
24: No, the whole town really did feel off today, but they all sound united in faith now.
11: Mm-hmm, almost all. October 1st, both events will happen. Everyone in Grizzly is going to be very busy for a couple of weeks.
24: And everyone in Discovery.
11: And everyone at the Emerald Lake Hotel and Spa, too.
24: Yeah, lots of activity. And Amanda Campbell is going on a trip back to New York, too.
11: Right, and Natalia is going to stay with Addison.
24: Ooh, that will be fun.
11: Yes, I imagine they're both looking forward to it.
24: We'll find out how the two events are shaping up. Can they really coexist? We'll find out next time.
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1: Hello, everyone. Today, we'll travel to Spain and talk about some pretty amazing souvenirs we found and brought back. Also, we'll visit the Pretend-O-Matic as Noah finally gets ready to exit the Ark. And of course, we have our What's It, our Silly Minute, Make Your Mark, and so much more. I'm so glad that you're joining me here on God's Great Earth. Hello, everyone. My name is Rich Aguilera, and welcome to the show. I'm quite excited. I'm quite thrilled that you're here. And of course, we're going to talk about some pretty cool stuff today on the show, so we should get going. Are you ready? Let's go! Alrighty, as usual, we start off every single episode with a brain teaser. This is to kind of just kick us off on the right foot, on the right brain. Oh, we only have one brain. Of course, I love to do this because you guys are the ones sending them in, sharing them with me, and I get to share them with everyone around the world. So, the one that we have for today comes to us from Luke in Drake's Branch, Virginia. Thank you so much, Luke. Here it is. Give me fuel and I live. Give me water and I die. What am I? Whoa, okay. Give me fuel and I live. Give me water and I die. What am I? Ooh, that's a good one. Thank you, Luke, for sharing that. Of course, remember, if you have a brain teaser that you'd like to share on the show, visit our website, godsgreatearth.com. And there'll be a form right there that you can send in your brain teaser so that we can use it on the show. And thank you so much for sending those in. Right now, though, it's time for the greatest adventure. Our God's Great Earth adventure today is called Blemished or Unblemished. I recently shared a story with you about one of my first trips that I took with my wife after we got married to Cancun, Mexico. At the end of our first year married, we went on our second trip together. We had been furiously saving up for that first anniversary trip, and we had discussed possible locations to visit, and the destination at the top of our list was Spain. We made our plans, got time off from work, purchased our tickets, and soon enough, we were on our way to Madrid. When we got there, we rented a car and set off to do a driving loop around the country. At the time when we took our trip, my wife was a huge fan of these porcelain figurines called lladros that were made near Valencia in Spain there. Unfortunately, these little collectible figurines were incredibly expensive, so she never actually thought she'd ever get to own one. As we planned our trip to Spain, though, one day someone had told my wife, "Hey, did you know that if you go to the place that they make the lladros, there is a small, unknown side shop where you can actually buy the figurines that have a minor blemish for really cheap?" Oh, my wife was very excited about the possibility of owning her own lladro. Wow, maybe she could find one with a minor blemish that she could afford. Sure enough, we traveled to Spain and made a point of finding that shop near Valencia where she was able to get a figurine for like $20. Wow, the one we bought was beautiful. As we stood there in the shop, we looked and looked all over the figurine to see if we could figure out what the blemish was. But we couldn't see it. To us, it was perfect. Oh, wow. Let's fast forward.

for it over 20 years now because I recently looked up the value of that same unblemished version of the Yadro that we had bought, and we were shocked to see that it was selling for $850. Wow. You know, even though we are sinners and have fallen to Satan's temptations, to God, you are priceless. We're each blemished with sin, but when we ask God to forgive us, we're cleaned. Thank God today for His unconditional love and forgiveness. 1 John 4:16 says, "So we have come to know and to believe the love that God has for us. God is love, and whoever abides in love abides in God, and God abides in him." Or her. Love that story. It's time for What's It? What is that thing I heard? Have you ever heard a sound and you're trying to figure out what it is? Yep, that's the game that we're about to play, because I am about to play a sound for you, and your job is to figure out what that sound came from. The only hint is, it's something from nature, something God made. So gather around, got the whole family, everybody's ready. Here is the sound for today's What's It? All right. Any initial ideas or clues? Of course, we'll come back at the end of our episode together and reveal the answer. Okay, everyone, it's that time of the show. It's time for the Pretend-O-Matic. Of course, that's my pretend time machine. Since Bible characters were real people, the cool thing about the Pretend-O-Matic is that it lets us have fun going back in time to talk with them. We're going to go check on Noah. He was about to tell me what God finally said when it was time to get off the ark. And you know what? I think I'm going to jump ahead a day or two here so that we can ask him how it went, since last time he was still standing there waiting for those sloths to get off. All right, let's turn on the Pretend-O-Matic, enter our coordinates.

0: Yeah, all right, we made it. Oh, and there's Noah, and he's standing by an altar. Whoa. Hello, Noah.
1: Oh, well, hello again, Mr. Rich. So good to see you.
0: Yeah, likewise. I see the sloths and the slow lores finally made it off the ark.
1: Yes, they did. A couple of days ago. Actually, you can still see them right over there, heading into that grassy area.
0: Slowpokes. So, can you tell me what happened since the last time I spoke to you a couple days ago there up by the ark door? You said you were pretty excited at the sweet words God said. What exactly did he say?
1: Yes, what a day. He told us that it was time to leave the boat. Everyone, the family, the animals, everything. And he commanded the animals to go and multiply and fill the earth again with creatures big and small.
0: Wow, that must have been pretty exciting to see all the animals take off from the ark.
1: Oh, yes. Some were just anxious to bolt down the mountain and get out of here. Others got off and just played and rolled around on the grass over there for a while.
0: Aw, neat.
1: Yep, you could tell that they were happy. 1 year is a long time to be cooped up on an ark. No room to run and roam and play.
0: Yeah, I mean, the ark is huge, but it's just not the same.
1: Exactly. And boy, did they have fun running around, chasing and playing with each other. It was quite a sight to see. But eventually they all settled down and headed down the mountain to start their new life in this new world.
0: Wow. I'm guessing that was a little hard, actually.
1: You're right. Especially for the boys and their wives.
0: Why is that?
1: Well, after a year, you can say they had become pretty attached to some of those critters, feeding and caring for them every single day. Then suddenly after 1 year, they're gone.
0: Wow. Yeah, that's true. I guess that would have been a little sad to see them go.
1: Yep. And wondering if we'll ever see them again. I'm sure some will stay around here, but I wouldn't be surprised if other animals try to get as far away from this place as possible.
0: Yeah, and end up in Australia or Brazil or something.
1: Where's that?
0: Oh, sorry, never mind. Yeah, faraway places. So then, what did you do next?
1: Well, once all the animals were gone, the family got together and we built this here altar and made a burnt offering to God, thanking him for this incredible experience.
0: Incredible is right.
1: Remember, it wasn't just this year on the boat. It was also all those other years before that, preparing and building the ark and all that.
0: Wow, yeah.
1: This whole experience had taken up so many years and years of my life. I guess I feel like I'm not quite sure what I'm going to do next.
0: True, but I'm pretty sure you're going to have your hands full here for a while as you go down and find a new place to live and all that.
1: Oh, yes. Busy we will be. I've got to build a new house, need to start a garden and plant some of my favorite foods. We're all going to have to work together now to start over here in this new place.
0: Wow, what an incredible experience.
1: Oh, but I should say, there was one last impressive thing that happened after we had made the burnt offerings here on the altar. And it was incredible.
0: Wow, I wonder what happened. We'll come back to Noah in a few minutes and find out. Hello, listener. I pray that you are enjoying the show today and that it is a blessing for you and your family. Besides this show, did you know that I also write books? I'd like to give you one for free. It's called Firewalkers, and it's the first book from our Bible Time Adventure series. It's a super fun series because we get to learn Bible stories from the point of view of a couple of kids that were there. Firewalkers is about Shadrach, Meshach, and Abednego. I'd love for you to read it, so I have a free book offer for you. 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And right now it's time for today's Random Nature Fact. There is an unusual phenomenon that occurs in the sky near the North Magnetic Pole called the Aurora Borealis, or Northern Lights. It happens at the South Pole, too. In the South, it's called the Aurora Australis. But since way more people live near the Northern Lights are more famous. The auroras are caused by the sun's solar winds. When particles from solar winds blow to the Earth, they interact with one of the upper layers of our atmosphere called the magnetosphere. Wow, these are wild names. So apparently, the atoms and the molecules become energized and they glow. It looks like a glowing curtain of light hanging in space. Man, I find it amazing that God made it possible for the people in the north to enjoy an awesome nightly light show in the sky. I thought I'd share a few facts of the Northern Lights. Did you know that the best time to see the Aurora Borealis is from August to April? Yep. And did you also know that the Aurora Borealis has been seen as far south as Florida? Yep. And did you know that the bottom edge of the glowing curtain of light is about 60 to 70 miles above the surface of the Earth? Wow, that's up there. You know, I've still never actually seen the Aurora Borealis with my own eyes, but someday I hope to see this amazing display of God's nature in person. Alrighty, it's time for a silly minute humor break. Cool, I've got three jokes that I'd like to share with you today, sent in by Marie in Keene, Texas. Are you ready? Here we go. What did the triangle say to the circle? You're pointless. That's cute. Alrighty, here's the next one. Why was the fish's grades bad? Because they were below sea level. Sea level? That's good. All right, here's the last one. Police arrested a bottle of water because it was wanted in three different states. Solid, liquid, and gas. Oh, that's a great one, especially for all you chemistry fans out there. Oh, man. Love getting those giggles out. Thank you so much for sending those in, Marie. And, of course, if any of you listening have some awesome squeaky clean jokes that you'd like to share on the show, please go to our website and submit them on the form. It's time to make your mark. Where would we be today without cars? We've come to depend on cars more than we realize. Just think, there are well over 1 billion motor vehicles in the world today. Wow. One of the men who started it all was Henry Ford. He didn't invent the car, but he perfected the process of making cars in the early 1900s. His company, Ford Motor Company, was the first to use an assembly line to make cars. Ford got so good at it that they were making a new car every 15 minutes. Now, one of the reasons Henry Ford accomplished this is because he made it a priority to take care of his workers. He decided that he was going to pay his workers more than twice as much as expected. And because of that, no one wanted to leave. Everyone loved working for Ford. There's nothing better than loyal, hardworking employees. Another reason he did well is because his customers were also very important to him. He was devoted to serving them and making sure that they were happy. And because of this, his company did really, really well. He used to tell people that when they put service first, their biggest problem would be how embarrassed they would be from the large profits they would make. In a nutshell, he succeeded because he treated people right. He paid his workers well. He gave his customers the best possible price. And he insisted that his buyers get the best quality. You know, when Jesus was on earth, he went out of his way to treat people right as well. All people. It's easy being nice to nice people. The big question is, how will you treat everyone else? Okay, let's get back to the Pretendomatic and our talk with Noah. So tell me, Noah, what happened after you made the burnt offering to God?
1: Well, we wanted to make sure that we thanked God for protecting us and guiding us and telling me how to build the ark and even to know when to get off the ark.
0: Right, yeah. It's really miracle after miracle that he helped you survive this whole thing with your family and all the animals.
1: Exactly. So we made our burnt offering on the altar, and as the smoke rose up into the sky, we saw something incredible, something we had never seen before in our lives.
0: Ooh, what did you see?
1: We called it a rainbow.
0: A rainbow in the sky.
1: Yes, it was huge. It went from way over there, arched high over the mountain and the ark, and down to that spot over there.
0: Wow.
1: It was stunning. All the colors streaking through the sky. We just sat there in amazement, staring at it for hours.
0: That must have been quite a sight to see.
1: It sure was. We just soaked it all in. And then God explained what it meant.
0: Oh, what did he say?
1: He said that the rainbow was a sign. It was a covenant or promise that never again would the floodwaters destroy all life on earth.
0: Wow.
1: Yeah, he said that whenever we see the rainbow in the clouds, we should remember the promise that he made that day between himself and all the living creatures of the earth.
0: I'm sure that was a relief to hear.
1: That's right. I wouldn't wish this experience on anyone. Although we were grateful that we got to be here and be part of this historic event.
0: That is awesome. And yes, I will never forget when I see a rainbow that it's a reminder of God's promise about how much he loves us.
1: And how much he wants to save us.
0: Right.
1: I feel bad sometimes that there had to be so much destruction, but the world had become such an incredibly horrible place. People had become so evil and violent and terrible. It was shocking.
0: And now we get a fresh start, hoping that we can all make good and godly decisions from now on.
1: I sure want to do my best now to continue living for God and also encouraging my boys and their wives to do the same. It's gonna be hard these next few years, and it's gonna be pretty quiet and lonely.
0: But God will continue to be there for you, Noah, and I know he will guide you and help you. I know that your family will grow and multiply soon, but I guess you just have to start with the 8 of you first.
1: You're right, and I pray God will give me the strength to continue living for him and obeying him always.
0: Well, Noah, I know your family is probably waiting for you.
1: Yep, they're all back inside the ark, gathering all the items that we're going to take down the mountain so we can start over. You know, all the tools and some furniture and clothes and all that.
0: Very true. I'm sure you'll want to take everything you can.
1: And I wouldn't be surprised if we end up coming back up here to grab some of these nice timbers we used to build the ark, too. Not quite sure what we're going to find down there.
0: Well, I wish you the very best, Noah. I pray that everything goes well for you, and I just want to thank you again for all the great conversations we've had. Hopefully, I'll get to see you again soon.
1: Great talking to you too, Mr. Rich. May God bless you always. Goodbye.
0: Well, I've had an amazing time talking to Noah and hearing about his story. In our next episode, it will be time for us to pick another Bible person to go talk to in the Pretendomatic. All right, in a moment, we will go and check the answer to today's brain teaser, the What's It, and we're going to see how you do on the game show. Hello, everyone. I hope you're enjoying the show, and I hope you'll consider supporting us so that we can keep making episodes. If you'd like to partner with us, even if it's just 10 bucks a month, please visit godsgreatearth.com. Any amount that you can help us with will get us closer to our goals and to keep making this show. Okay, everyone, it's journal time. It's time to get those journals out, and it doesn't matter what you use. It could just be a blank page, or if you do have a blank journal book, that would be great. Just remember that what we write here together, it's just between you and God. Something to keep private. So, my journaling question for you today is, if you could personally meet and talk to any Bible character, who would it be and why? By the way, if you're looking to get your own copy of a special journal to write in, check out our website. Maybe you can order one of the God's Great Earth journals from our website. All right, everyone, it's time for Game Show! Have you been paying attention? Naturally, of course you have. You always do such a great job listening. So let's get going, and if you know any answers of these five questions, I hope you shout it out as loud as you can. Ha-ha! Here we go with question number one. What were the names of those little figurines that we bought in Spain? That's right, Yadros! Very good. All right, let's check out question number two. What did God command the animals to do after the flood? Yeah, multiply and fill the earth. Cool. Let's go to question number three. What was the meaning of the rainbow that God put in the sky? Yeah, that he would never again destroy the world with a flood. Cool. Let's check out question number four. About how many miles above the surface of the earth is the bottom edge of the Aurora Borealis? Yeah, about 60 or 70 miles up. Let's check out question number five. In the beginning of Ford, why didn't anyone want to leave the company? Yeah, because Mr. Ford paid about twice as much as he was supposed to. Ah, it's good to be generous. Good job, everyone! And now it's time to reveal the answer to today's brain teaser. Hopefully you have had enough time to give it a little thought. Of course, it was sent to us by Luke in Drake's Branch, Virginia. Here is what he sent. Give me fuel and I live. Give me water and I die. What am I? The answer? Fire! Fuel, of course, is air or wood or whatever. And, of course, if you put water on it, it dies. Cool. Thank you so much, Luke, for making us think. Of course, if you have a brain teaser that you'd like to share on the show, you need to send it in. Go to our website and fill out that form. And thank you for sending those in. And finally, before we finish our show today, we must reveal the answer to the what's it. What was that sound we heard? I will, of course, play it one last time. One last opportunity to take a guess. Here is that sound. Alrighty, it's time to reveal the answer. And that was a seagull. Yeah. Oh, good one, good one, good one. Were you able to get it? Let's see how we do in our next episode. Just can't believe that our time together is up. Had a wonderful time with you. Remember, just as God put a rainbow in the sky as a promise of his love, every time we see a rainbow, let's think of how good God is. Also, don't forget how the Yadros remind us that God is always ready to forgive us when we mess up and to make us whole again. And lastly, let's remember to treat people the best we can. Just as Henry Ford tried to do, and as God does all the time. Love God, love others, and change the world. We'll see you next time here on God's Great Earth.
2: 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Find out next on today's Creation Moment. And now, here's our Creation Moment's host, Ian Taylor.
3: The creation is literally filled with millions of what those who believe in evolution call happy coincidences. But when you encounter millions of instances of what appear to be thoughtful design, the obvious conclusion is that there must be a designer. Take the example of birds' eggs. The shape of the egg makes it strong. This strength comes in handy in a busy nest. Mum and dad are coming and going, and they turn the eggs periodically during incubation. But all eggs are not equally egg-shaped. There is a pattern to their shapes. Birds like robins that build a dish-shaped nest tend to lay eggs that are more round in shape. Screech owls, which lay their eggs at the bottom of a hole in a tree, also have round-shaped eggs. But birds like the killdeer barely build any kind of nest, and many of these are on the ground, where round eggs could roll away. For this reason, birds such as the killdeer lay much more sharply pointed eggs, which are designed to pivot on their small end. Likewise, eggs that are laid where predators are not likely to see them are usually pale or solid in colour, but eggs laid out in the open are camouflaged. Moreover, baby birds like the bluebird that hatch in protected nests tend to be naked, blind and helpless. But the unprotected killdeer hatchling are ready to leave the nest within minutes of hatching. All coincidences? Well, it seems more scientific to say that here we have a few of the many fingerprints of our wise creator.
4: 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And be sure to join us next time for another creation moment, proclaiming evidence of God's truth.
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7: How do you do? 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And if you make mistakes in your life, you get to try again in your next life until you eventually reach godhood. That's what one woman believed, until the day her heart and mind and very life were unshackled.

0: Last time on Unshackled.
1: Have you ever seen a place like this? Never. How many followers does he have? Over 20 million, mostly here in India. But he also has devotees from all around the world.
2: Why is there so much smoke in the air?
1: It's incense, constantly burning in the temple to our guru, Sai Baba, who sits on the throne.
2: Why is he looking at me?
1: He is? That means he wants to meet us. Swami, may I introduce my sister and...
3: Who is this lovely child?
1: This is my niece, Leela.
3: I had a vision that you would all visit me. Like most Westerners, you have been rushing, everywhere rushing. But here, you will find peace. Tell me, why are you here? What are you searching for?
4: Well, enlightenment, I suppose. My sister has told me about the miracles you perform and the wisdom that flows from you.
3: Would you like to be one of my devotees?
4: Yes, it would be an honor, Swami.
3: I will give you special powder to taste whenever meditate. It will usher you into deep states of meditation. First, you must learn to empty yourself of all thought and attachments.
2: But if we empty ourselves,
4: hush! Leela.
3: Let the child speak. Yes, little one.
2: If we empty ourselves, what will fill us?
3: Divine avatars will fill your mind with my knowledge and images beyond this world. I will prepare you for your next life and the many lives that follow. And then one day, you will become a god like me.
0: This is Unshackled, the longest-running audio drama in history. True life stories of real people produced in Chicago by Pacific Garden Mission. They have names, you know. They're not just a formless group called the homeless. They're individuals with names. When they come to Pacific Garden Mission, one of the first things they learn is the name of the one who can help them put their past behind them and change their future. That's what the mission is all about. Thanks to faithful friends who send financial gifts, the old lighthouse provides food, fresh clothing, and a clean, safe bunk. Even classes and counseling, so each guest can become what he or she was meant to be. Everything is free to those in need, even some medical and dental care in the mission clinic. Pastors and counselors open the door to new life, helping each one come to know the name above all names. And that same transforming message goes out to the world in 15 languages through this program. Now for broadcast around the earth, here is episode number 3946 in the series Unshackled, the program that makes you face yourself and think. The woman in our story struggled between two very different religions. Her family was Jewish, which holds that there is only one God. Her aunt believed in Hinduism, which holds that there are millions of gods, and eventually every one of us becomes one with them. You'll find out who the real God is in part two of the Leela Gable story, right now on Unshackled.
5: I was that little girl standing in awe of India's famous guru and his incense-filled temple. My family and I took many more trips to India to deepen our understanding of Eastern mysticism and reincarnation. But no matter how many times I emptied my mind in meditation or repeated mindless mantras, my personal life kept falling apart. Even after I married a loving Jewish man named Lenny, my life felt empty. Despite our struggles, he hoped marriage counseling would save our marriage. I, on the other hand, was looking for any excuse to end it. I was so convinced that reincarnation was real that I gave up trying to repair things in this life because I believed things would be better in my next one.
4: Leela, it seems like you have one foot in your marriage and one foot out. You have to fully commit to marriage if there's any chance it will work.
2: I understand that, but I can't stop fantasizing about life with someone else being better than what I have now.
4: Lots of people have similar feelings when they feel trapped in a marriage. But those types of fantasies rob the emotional energy your spouse needs from you. Do you understand that?
2: Listen, I know Lenny's a good husband. And if I divorce him, I'm sure everyone in my family will hate me. Who knows how my kids will handle it? But I'm sure they'll bounce back.
4: Are you sure about that?
2: I think so. I survived my own parents' divorce, didn't I?
4: What you experienced as a child never provided you with the stability you longed for. Do you want your children to repeat that cycle?
2: No, I guess not.
4: Then make the decision that an affair isn't worth it, that you don't want a divorce, and focus on the husband you have. Stop looking over the fence and thinking that the grass is greener on the other side. Trust me, the other side of the fence has just as many weeds.
2: But I keep thinking that there's a better soulmate for me out there. Someone more perfect.
4: Leela, none of us is perfect. Every one of us is broken in some form or another. But if both you and your husband are willing to do the hard work of learning to love each other, you can have a great marriage. It's up to you.
5: On my drive home, the winter storm that was predicted started earlier than I expected. My windshield wiper struggled to keep up with the wet snow as the temperature outside grew colder and colder. As I went around a curve on the road, my wheels suddenly hit black ice and I felt my tires begin to slide. My truck started spinning out of control, and the last thing I saw was a telephone pole right in front of me. I just sat in my truck, trying to process what had just happened. Soon, flashing red and blue lights lit up the street, and I heard someone tapping on my driver's window.
6: Hey, are you okay?
2: Yeah, just shook up. Not sure about my truck. I think I had a telephone pole.
6: Nah, just a snowbank. Telephone poles are on the opposite side of the street. I'd be calling an ambulance if you hit one of those.
2: But I'm sure...
6: I don't see any damage to the front of your truck. You should be able to back up and be on your way. Just drive slow, real slow. You only have one life to live, remember?
2: What did you say?
6: I said drive slow. These roads are a mess.
2: No, what did you say after that?
6: I need to check on the other drivers. You stay safe.
5: As I carefully drove the rest of the way home, I kept hearing the officer's words over and over in my mind. You only have one life to live. You only have one life. Once I arrived, I found a quiet place in my basement away from my family and shouted to whatever God was listening, "What are you trying to tell me?" Within seconds, I sensed a small whisper in my mind. "Leela, what if this is the only life you get?" For several weeks, Lenny and I tried to repair our marriage, but things only got uglier between us and we were fighting all the time. I was so desperate for love that I grabbed the first temptation that was placed in front of me. It was as if I wanted to create a reason for my husband to leave me. So I started having an affair with a young man I met at a party. Why should I deny myself happiness, I reasoned, when I've been going without it for so long? It didn't take long for my husband to find out, and every discussion that followed made me regret my choice even more.
7: What do you mean, just get over it?
2: I didn't mean it that way. I meant maybe in time you will...
7: You broke my heart, Leela. How could you do that to me?
2: It was a mistake. I'm sorry.
7: Are you? Do you know the damage you've done to our kids? We're separating because their mom was unfaithful.
2: I said I'm sorry.
7: Our son's having so many emotional outbursts that I had to pull him out of preschool. Our daughter's trying her best to keep us happy. But God only knows what really's going on inside her. What were you thinking when you decided to sleep with that guy?
2: I wasn't thinking. I was only...
7: I hope it was worth it, Leela, because we're finished. I've already talked with a lawyer.
5: There was no convincing Lenny to change his mind. When I told my father what had happened, he was furious. The rest of the family didn't like what I'd done, but they supported me as best as they could. Sometimes at night, I would pull out my old fabric loom and work on a tapestry to calm my nerves and racing thoughts. As I wrapped the threads for the project, I thought back to the old woman I had met at the Jewish camp when I was a girl. I pictured the prayer shawl she was weaving and the knots that symbolized the commands God wanted us to follow. How many of his rules had I already broken? So many that it was doubtful that if there was a God, he could ever love me. When you don't feel loved, you search for it anywhere and everywhere. I always believed finding my true love was the missing piece of my life, and I kept hoping my next relationship would be the one that would complete me.
8: This steak's one of the best I've ever had. How's yours?
2: Perfect. I'm impressed you picked such a nice place for our first date.
8: What'd you expect?
2: Well, you're from Kentucky, so I half expected some barbecue joint.
8: I always save that for the second day. So, what's it like to be one of the chosen people? Jewish, I mean.
2: My family seldom went to synagogue. It was more of a cultural thing. How about you? Did your family follow a certain religion?
8: Southern Baptist. And I attended VBS every summer.
2: What's that?
8: Vacation Bible School. Bible stories, crafts, and lots of brownies and cookies.
2: Sounds like fun. Can I ask you a question?
8: Sure.
2: Were you raised to believe that Jesus is the only way to get to God?
8: I was. I was taught that Jesus is God's son, and the way to his Father is through him.
2: My girlfriend from high school believes the same thing, but she knows I was raised Jewish and could never convert.
8: I thought you said your family didn't really practice their religion.
2: Doesn't matter. My grandparents would roll over in their graves if I became a Christian. My family tolerates interest in lots of other religions, but never Christianity.
8: What other religions?
2: I've been studying Hindu teachings for a long time. That faith believes that many paths lead to God. Is that what you believe too?
8: No. Jesus said he's the only way, and that heaven is a gift to those who place their trust in him.
2: That seems harsh. If there really is a heaven, why can't we earn our way there by being good? And that's what most people believe.
8: The Bible says that all have sinned and come short of the glory of God.
2: I don't know what that means.
8: Even if we committed only one sin, it would keep us from a holy God.
2: That makes no sense to me.
8: Okay, before our date, I picked out a clean shirt to wear. Not one stain on what I'm wearing, right?
2: What's your shirt got to do with...
8: What if my shirt had a small ink stain on the pocket? Would it still look clean?
2: No, I'd keep staring at it, wondering why you wore it.
8: But 99% of the rest of the shirt looks clean. Why can't you look at the clean parts and ignore the stain spot?
2: Because the shirt's ruined, that's why.
8: No matter how many times we've sinned, even if it was only once, we still fall short of God's perfection. That's why Jesus came to take the punishment for our sins. Because there's nothing we can do to erase what we've done. We all need Jesus.
2: My father told me the Jews don't need Jesus. He's only for the Gentiles and the weak.
8: Well, Jesus was Jewish, and most of his early followers were too. And the Old Testament, your Jewish Bible, is filled with prophecies that Jesus fulfilled.
2: I didn't know that. I never read the Bible. Maybe it's time I started.
0: We'll return to the conclusion of Leela's story in just a moment. 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
5: Weeks later, on a sunny Sunday morning, I went out on my deck and watched neighborhood children in their nicest clothes playing and getting ready to go to church for Easter with their families. And I looked up and searched the sky for God. I couldn't see him, but I knew he was there, somewhere, listening to me. So I asked out loud, "Is Jesus your son? Is he the only way to get to you? Is Jesus who you want me to pray to?" There was no answer, only a gentle breeze on my face and the sound of children playing and laughing. I went inside and started putting away my winter clothes and getting out my summer ones. I reached into the pocket of the last piece of clothing and pulled out a cloth bookmark. I had no idea how it got there. I had never seen it before. On it were woven words like the threads in my fabric loom. "For God so loved the world that he gave his only begotten Son, that whosoever believeth in him should not perish, but have everlasting life." I looked back down at the cloth in my hand, realizing that not only had God himself answered my questions, but that he was offering me something for believing in him. Eternal life. My eyes filled with tears, I looked toward the window, raised my right hand, and responded by saying, "I'll take it. I know you just answered me, and I will believe in Jesus for the rest of my life. And from now on, when I pray, I will pray to Jesus."
9: "Oh, girlfriend, I am so proud of you for receiving Jesus. I have been praying for you for years."
5: "I know you have. Thank you."
9: "What was it like? Tell me about it."
5: "It's amazing to know that there is real truth in the world after all, and it's Jesus. I feel so light and free. I have a joy and a peace in my heart that I never had before."
9: "That heaviness was from Satan always trying to destroy your life and rob you of a relationship with your heavenly Father. Every time you dabbled in the occult to entertain false religions, you were giving Satan a foothold in your life. But now, you're free."
5: "You know the best part?"
9: "What?"
5: "I don't ever have to wonder if God hears me, because I know he does. I don't ever have to wonder if he loves me, because I know he does."
9: "Like the Bible says, old things are passed away. Behold, all things are become new." Have the kids noticed the change in you?
5: They have. They both said they want Jesus too.
9: Wow! What about your dad? Does he know?
5: Not yet. I'm not sure how he'll react. I'm calling him tonight.
10: "What do you mean you became a Jesus follower? Have you lost your mind? You're Jewish, Leela."
5: "So was Jesus, Dad."
10: "No daughter of mine is a born-again Christian. What do you want to do? Embarrass me in front of all my friends? Have people laugh at me at synagogue?"
5: "You barely ever go to synagogue."
10: "Oh, so now you're an expert on who's holier?"
5: "Dad, without Jesus, I was destined for a life of misery and eternity in hell. But he saved me from all of that."
10: "How could he save you, Leela? He was just a man, a dirty rabbi who lost his way 2,000 years ago."
5: "He wasn't just a man, Dad. He was God's one and only son who was born to carry the sins of the world on a cross. Jesus was killed for our sins, Dad. The Romans nailed him to a cross after many of the Jewish leaders rejected him. But it was God's plan all along. He was the unblemished Lamb of God that took away the sins of the world. And when we ask for his forgiveness, he will..."
10: "What are you doing, Leela? Trying to convert me? Treat me like some no good sinner after all I've done for you?"
5: "Dad, you're my father, and I love you so much. And I love being your daughter, but..."
10: "You are no longer my daughter, and I will never speak to you again."
5: Neither of my children saw their grandfather again for 10 years, and never again after that. Several of my friends and other family members also canceled me because of my faith in Jesus. When I first told Lenny I was taking the kids to church, he agreed to let them go. But when he saw the changes in them and their enthusiasm for the Bible, he started to harass them about it and challenged their beliefs.
11: "Hey, kids. Did your mother and the church brainwash you again?"
5: "Lenny, please, not in front of the kids."
11: "Put your bags in the trunk and get in the car. I'll be with you in a moment."
5: Ruby said she finished her homework at school. Make sure you go over it with her. And Daniel is still having problems
11: with... We need to talk, Leela.
5: I'm listening.
11: You need to stop filling our kids with Bible stories and telling them stuff like Moses parting the Red Sea and angels shutting the mouths of hungry lions. None of that stuff really happened.
5: Says who?
11: Lots of intelligent people and me. That's who. It's all made up.
5: Lots of intelligent people are convinced it happened just the way...
11: You're always right, aren't you? You really want Ruby's life to turn out like yours? You know she backed out of her bat mitzvah because of you?
5: That was her decision. She did that because of her faith in Jesus.
11: I'm sick and tired of hearing that name.
5: Why do you always challenge her about her faith?
11: Because I don't want her to be brainwashed like you are.
5: You're pushing her away. She knows Jesus is the Messiah, the one the Jewish people have always been waiting for.
11: And she believes in a liar and a lunatic.
5: Don't make her choose between you and Jesus, Lenny.
11: I have nothing more to say to you. Just make sure you're home when I bring the kids back Sunday night.
5: As time went by, my daughter grew deeper in her faith. Sadly, my son told me he no longer wanted to be a Christian and went to live with his father. I haven't stopped praying for him. Over the years, I went to different churches, and each one played a part in growing my faith in God. I've played guitar on many worship teams and currently at a weekly Bible study where I work. The estrangement from my dad never really healed. Though, when I found out he had dementia, I went to visit him and we had a nice time looking at old pictures together. When he entered hospice, I was able to FaceTime with him. I shared the gospel, God's plan of salvation through Jesus Christ, told him how much I loved him, but that God loved him more, sang songs and read the Bible until the phone battery ran out. He was not able to speak, though he was trying to say something. 10 days later, he died. I won't know until I get to heaven if he made it. Hello?
9: Hey, Leela. I'm so sorry to hear about your dad's passing. How are you?
5: Good days and bad days. I hope he called on Jesus in the end.
9: Me too.
5: It's made me think about what I went through as a kid.
9: Like what?
5: All the things I missed growing up. I always thought nobody saw me, but Jesus always did. He was always waiting to give me love, stability, and peace amidst the chaos. Growing up, I never knew about hell and Satan being the enemy of our souls. I was exposed to so many ideas and so many religions, but none of them acknowledged that Jesus is real. He's the one, the only one who holds the keys to life and death.
9: Yes, he does.
5: I was cleaning out my garage the other day, trying to stay busy, and came across my old fabric loom.
9: I'd forgotten you had that.
5: When I took off the cover, there was a project I had started years ago, but never finished.
9: What was it?
5: An old church in my neighborhood that I had been fascinated with. On the backside was nothing but a jumble of threads, and there was no clue to the image I was weaving. It reminded me of my life before Christ, trying different religions, my life a total mess. But when I looked at the church I was weaving on the front side, it reminded me that God knew all along what he was designing in me. Maria, you played a big part in my faith journey. Remember that long letter you sent me?
9: I was so afraid you'd think I was nuts and throw it out.
5: I still have your letter and the poem you wrote.
9: You kept it?
5: I memorized it.
9: Really?
5: He didn't come into my life because I was the best. It wasn't that I was more beautiful or prettier than the rest. It wasn't that I was the smartest and had great things to say, or that I was the richest and had enough to pay. He didn't come into my life because of my religion, gender, or race. No, it was none of these things. I was no special case. I was not the first, nor will I be the last. The Lord came into my life just because I asked.
0: You've been listening to the Leela Gable story, and with us in the studio is the real Leela. Hi, Leela. Thank you for allowing us to tell your story on Unshackled.
12: It's an honor for me to be here.
0: What would you say to someone listening right now who is exploring Eastern mysticism and the belief that all paths lead to God?
12: I would say the same thing that Jesus said in Matthew's gospel. Beware of false prophets which come to you in sheep's clothing, but inwardly they are ravening wolves. Any religion that denies the deity of Christ is used by Satan for only one purpose, to keep people away from the real Jesus. He is the only one who can restore our broken relationship with our Heavenly Father. He is the way, the truth, and the life that we desperately need.
13: All right, there it is, folks. Thank you, Leela. Your life truly is a testimony to that very truth.
0: Throughout history, God has called followers like Leela to share the good news that Jesus came to save sinners and give them a life they never imagined was possible. How about you, listening friend? Maybe today is the day you ask Jesus to forgive your sins and believe in Him as Lord so He can reveal His plan for your life. 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So we're now producing an exciting new children's show called The Clue Crew. This is a family-friendly adventure series where there's always a biblical lesson to be learned and a mystery to be solved. 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This program will feature the very words of Billy Sunday, Charles Spurgeon, Dwight L. Moody, and many more, all dramatized and delivered by our very own Unshackled actors. And then there's our daily devotionals. 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This is program number 3,946, heard in part two of the true story of Leela Gable, where Atlee Gilbert, Jim Craig, Tina Glushenko, and Demetrius Troy. 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

0: It is the best-selling book in history. 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
1: Hello, friends. Would you like to hear an amazing fact? Heart transplants have come a long way. The first heart transplant was performed in 1967 in South Africa and considered a success, even though the recipient died 18 days later from pneumonia. The Guinness Book of World Records has now confirmed a Dutchman as the world's longest surviving heart transplant recipient. Bert Janssen, 57, has lived with a donor heart for 40 years. Mr. Janssen was diagnosed with cardiomyopathy at age 17. At the time, heart transplants were not yet being performed in the Netherlands, so his cardiologist referred him to a hospital in London where he underwent the procedure in 1984. The new heart has allowed him to carry on a normal life with few limitations. You know, those who receive heart transplants are in a fortunate group. In the U.S., over 90,000 people are waiting for heart transplants, but there simply are not enough hearts available. Only 4,500 transplants were performed. You know, friends, the Bible tells us that we all have defective hearts. The Bible tells us in Jeremiah 17, verse 9, "The heart is deceitful above all things and desperately wicked. Who can know it?" And you can read where Jesus says in Matthew 15, verse 19, "For out of the heart proceeds evil thoughts, murders, adulteries, fornication, theft, false witness, blasphemies." But the Lord offers to give a new heart transplant to anybody that asks for it. Jesus promises in Ezekiel 36, verse 26, "I will give you a new heart and put a new spirit within you. I'll take the heart of stone out of your flesh and give you a heart of flesh." And we all need this spiritual transplant, friends. You know, I heard that there's a procedure that they perform at Baylor University where heart recipients, that they receive a transplanted heart, that the doctor allows them to come in after the surgery and actually hold their own heart. Not too many people get to hold their old heart. And one reason the doctor does this is he'll show the defect in their heart and what caused them the trouble. They might even dissect it and show the valves or the fat or whatever it was that was causing the problem. And then the doctor says, "Now someone died to give you the heart you're using now. Take good care of it." You know, Jesus is offering us a new heart, and someone had to die to give us that heart. This is what the Bible is all about. A new birth, a new heart, and eternal life that he's offering you. Friends, if you'd like to know more about that, we have a free offer we'd like to make available, and it's called Saved from Certain Death. It's something that you can receive, a beautiful color illustrated Bible study guide for free. Anyone who calls this number, 800-835-6747, will be happy to send that to you. Once again, 800-835-6747, and we'll send you that study guide, Saved from Certain Death, and you want to learn how you can get that new heart. I am Doug Batchelor. Pastor Jean Ross, who is normally my co-pilot during this program, is on a mission project right now. And so with the help of our team in the studio, we're going to go on through this broadcast, but we always begin with a word of prayer. Loving Lord, thank you for this incredible technology that makes it possible for us to broadcast Bible truth literally around the world. And we pray that you'll be with every aspect of our program tonight. Bless both the calls that come in, the answers that are given, that you might be glorified. We thank you and pray this in Jesus' name. Well, welcome, friends. Want to invite those who may have a Bible question. That's what we're doing here, Bible Answers Live. We take your questions internationally, and you can just call in 800-GOD-SAYS. That's 800-463-7297 with your Bible questions. But we're

0: To begin by going to the phones and talking to Brittany. 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
1: Yeah, my question is, what does the Bible say about voting?
0: Okay, what does the Bible say about voting? You're probably not going to hear the Bible talk about a democratic voting process, but you do find examples in the Bible where they collectively chose different people. For example, when Acts chapter 1, when they knew they needed to replace Judas, they looked around and they said, let's search out among us a couple of individuals that would fill certain criteria. And they picked those two, and then they cast lots between the two of them, and they picked Matthias. Later, when they wanted deacons, they kind of had a council meeting. They said, let's pick some people who can serve in the capacity of deacons. You don't find voting, but the Bible says obey the laws of the land. And so if you're in a country that has a representative government, as we do, where the people get to pick their government and their leaders, then, you know, as Christians, I think you'd want to exercise that right to pick leaders and policies that would be in harmony with being able to preserve the freedom to proclaim the gospel. If they say that, you know, if Christians just put their head in the sand, if they don't vote, if they don't get involved, then we can't complain if we lose those rights and freedoms. And so you need to be engaged and vote your conscience, and hopefully that's in harmony with the principles of Scripture. By the way, we do have a book that I wrote a few years ago, but it's relevant every 2 years when there's an election year, and it's called Should a Christian Vote? If you'd like a free copy of that book, Brittany, or anybody out there, now's a relevant time to take a look at what the Bible says about voting. I've got a whole sermon book on it. We'll send you a free copy. Just call in. 800-835-6747. That's one per person. We'll send you a free copy of Should a Christian Vote? Or what does the Bible say about this? 800-835-6747. Okay, moving along here. Going to talk next to Glenn, calling from Ohio. Glenn, you're on the air with Bible Answers Live.
2: Good evening, Pastor Batchelor, and thank you very much for taking my call.
0: Yes, sir.
2: My scripture is Matthew, the 23rd chapter, verse 39. I'd like to know who it is that's speaking, and I think that'll be easy. But who is he speaking to, and what's the message?
0: All right, well, let me read this for our friends that are listening right now. This is Matthew chapter 23, verse 39. Christ said, "For I say to you, you shall see me no more till you say, Blessed is he who comes in the name of the Lord." Jesus is basically making a pronouncement over Jerusalem. He knew that they were rejecting him. That's why he says in verse 37, "O Jerusalem, Jerusalem, the one who kills the prophets and stones those who are sent to you, how often I wanted to gather your children together as a hen gathers her chicks under her wings, but you are not willing." Well, he knew that that week was going to be his last week of ministry in Jerusalem. He was going to be crucified, and ultimately, as a city, they weren't going to see him again until the second coming, when they say, "Blessed is he that comes in the name of the Lord." And so I think it was looking down in history to the time when they would next see him alive as a large group. And so that's a prophecy that will be fulfilled, I believe, in the near future. Thank you, Glenn. Appreciate it. All right, let's see here. We're talking next to Kobe, who's calling from Maryland. Kobe, you're on the air with Bible Answers Live. Thanks for calling.
3: My question is pertaining to 1 Corinthians 8. So I'm kind of doing a Bible study on the scope of, you know, the relationship between food and idol worship in Scripture. Mm-hmm. And it seems like in Deuteronomy, for example, it says that eating food offered to idols is prohibited, and we have those prohibitions in Acts 15, for another example. But it seems like in 1 Corinthians 8, it's kind of reversing to me. And I was just wondering if you could clarify that.
0: Good question, yeah. Well, you know, throughout the Bible, they would the pagans would offer sacrifice to idols. And sometimes those things they would sacrifice were not clean animals, as the Jews did. And it was engaging in the worship of this pagan deity. By the time of Paul, all the butcher shops, whenever they slaughtered anything for the market, they always had idols there. And it didn't mean that the butchers were continually making sacrifices, but some of the Jews were very sensitive, and even the Jewish Christians, or the, you know, Gentile Christians, they were saying, you know, if we eat food that has been sold in the Roman marketplace, and here they slaughtered the chicken or the goat or the sheep in front of an idol, am I engaging in idolatry? That was really different from what the disciples said in Acts 15, or what it said in Deuteronomy, where they were engaging in offering these animals to pagan gods. And really, today a modern equivalent would be, you may go to a Thai or a Chinese restaurant where there's a statue of Buddha in the entrance, and you think, oh, I can't eat here because I'll be worshiping Buddha. Well, if that bothers your conscience, as Paul said, if you can't do that of faith, then don't. But he said the idol is nothing. You know it's dead. You're not worshiping the idol. You're just eating food. You might say, how can I buy food in the typical supermarket when they also sell alcohol and tobacco? Am I supporting the alcohol tobacco industry by buying my Cheerios in that same market? You see what I'm saying? So most people are not bothered by that. Some people with a hypersensitive conscience might be. But this is kind of the principle they were dealing with back there. Did that make sense, Kobe?
3: That does make sense. So essentially, if you know that it is offered to idols, you should try to avoid it. But if you don't know, you know, just do as your conscience dictates.
0: Exactly. Paul says, you know, don't ask any questions for conscience sake. You know, if you sit down to eat with someone and said, ha, this food has all just been offered to, you know, some Hindu god, you might say, well, you know, I don't feel like I'm going to enjoy that very much. And excuse yourself. So it was a little different scenario, but great question. All right, talking next to Gary, calling from Illinois. Gary, you're on the air with Bible Answers Live.
4: Thank you. This is about the rapture.
0: Yeah.
4: In 1 Thessalonians 4:16, it says, "For the Lord himself will descend from heaven with a shout, with the voice of an archangel, and with the trump of God, and the dead in Christ will rise first." So that I see as the first phase of the rapture. Those people in Christ, I think they're 2 Corinthians 5:17. He was in Christ as a new creature. Old things have passed. Behold, all things have become new. So they're born again Christians. They're rising from the graves. And now the second phase is then we who are alive and remain will be caught up together with them in the clouds to meet the Lord in the air. So that's those people who are watching all this happen, you know, they're changing in a twinkling of an eye and ascendant to heaven. But my question is, what about those who are left behind? I don't see anything in the Bible about people who are left behind.
0: Yeah, you will actually see that in 2 Thessalonians. If you look, for instance, 2 Thessalonians 2, verse 8, it said, "Then that wicked will be revealed, whom the Lord will consume with the spirit of his mouth." And notice, "and destroy with the brightness of his coming." So the brightness of Christ's coming actually destroys, it consumes the wicked. That's why it says all the tribes of the earth will mourn when they see him coming in the clouds. And you read in Revelation, it says, "Then the rich men and the captains and the wise men and the noble," I'm paraphrasing, "they'll call for the rocks and the mountains to fall upon them and hide them from the face of him that sits upon the throne. For the great day of his wrath has come, and who is able to stand?" So there are several verses in the Bible that talk about what will happen to the wicked at the second coming. Dead in Christ are raised. The living in Christ are caught up to meet them in the air. The wicked who are dead stay dead until the resurrection of the wicked at the end of the 1,000 years. The wicked who are alive are destroyed by the brightness of his coming. So hope that helps a little bit, Gary. By the way, we've got a book that explains that in more detail, and it's called Anything But Secret. We'll send you a free copy of that book, Anything But Secret. Simply call 800-835-6747. It'll talk about what happens during the time of the second coming, some call the rapture, and all the different scenarios there. Thanks so much for your call. We're going to keep moving along here. And next we've got, let's see here, Lee, who's calling from Texas. Lee, you're on the air with Bible Answers Live.
5: Yes, sir. Good evening. My question is, what is the testimony of Jesus Christ?
0: Well, you read about that in, you can look in Revelation chapter 12, verse 17. It says, "The dragon was wroth with the woman, and went to make war with them that keep the commandments of God and have the testimony of Jesus. If you then look in Revelation 19, verse 10, it says that, you know, John falls down before the angel, and the angel says, don't worship me, I'm an angel, fear God, and for the testimony of Jesus is the spirit of prophecy. If you look in Revelation 12:17 again, it says, they keep the commandments of God and have the testimony. That is another way of saying the law and the prophets. You'll notice the last thing it says in the Old Testament, behold, I send you, or first it says, remember the law of Moses. Behold, I send you Elijah the prophet. The law and the prophets. Moses and Elijah appear to Jesus on the Mount of Transfiguration, both endorsing that he is the Messiah. That's the law and the prophets, the word of God endorsing Christ. If you read in Isaiah chapter 8, verse 20, I think verse 16 says, bind up the law, seal the spirit among my disciples. And so you got the law and the prophets. And you read in verse 20, according to the law and the testimony, if they speak not according to this word, there's no light in them. So you find the law and the testimony all through the Bible. That's really what it's talking about. All right, let's see here. Talking to Brenda, someone else in Texas. Brenda, you're on the air with Bible Answers Live.
6: Thank you, Pastor Doug. My question tonight is what the Bible says about standing firm in faith while dealing with doubts surrounding a severe health issue. I was recently diagnosed with cancer. I'm ate up with anxiety, mm-hmm. and I'm reading scriptures, and it's just, I don't feel like I'm making any ground.
0: All right, well, Brenda, we're going to pray for you. And not only that, keep in mind that you're probably still going through the processing and shock of this diagnosis. You're going to be able to smooth out and think about it. You know, you've been hit with a tsunami, and there'll be aftershocks, but you're going to notice they'll be further apart and they'll get smaller. And so just breathe. You're going through the rapids right now. You will run into calmer water, and you'll be able to think and process this and say, all right, Lord, I know you love me. I know that good and evil comes to everybody. That doesn't mean he loves you any less. And that you want to pray, of course, for healing. And if it's okay with you.
6: I feel like my faith is being tested, that I'm going through the refiner's fire. So I really can't complain about that. But I'm just worried that whatever doubts I have goes against God biblically, and he's going to be unhappy with me.
0: You know, he loves you desperately. And all you need to do is say, Lord, you know what's going on in my heart. I'm having my faith shaken. Will you just embrace me and help me get through this? He's not against you. He's for you. And the Lord is going to try to, you may be going through a test where it'll no doubt challenge your faith. Every trial we go through, God is not only trying to reach us, he's trying to reach others through us. Christians are the best witness when they're going through trials. And so just say, Lord, whatever it is you want me to learn, or whatever you want me to do through me in this trial, I'm yours. And then just have peace that you're going to find comfort. But let me pray for you right now, Brenda. Father in heaven, I just want to unite with many others, thousands who are listening, and lift a prayer in Brenda's behalf. Just send her peace. And I pray you'll strengthen her faith. And most of all, Lord, we believe you can heal. Heal her. Give her wisdom regarding medical choices, that she can just put this in your hands and know that you're still on the throne and that you love her. We ask in Christ's name. Amen. All right. Thank you, Brenda. Appreciate your call. All right. We have a call from David, 11 years old in New York. David, you're on the air with Bible Answers Live.
7: Good night, Pastor Doug. I wanted to say that me and my mom are thankful for you doing what you do. You know, we listen to your podcast. And my question is it a crime for you to blaspheme the Holy Spirit in your mind by accident?
0: Yeah, well, when the Bible says blasphemy against the Holy Spirit as the unpardonable sin, it's not talking about in a fit of rage or discouragement that you should suddenly curse God and now you're forever lost. God is not trivial like that. He's not immature, and he's not going to punish you. He loves us. He's not looking for an excuse to cast us off. Blasphemy of the Holy Spirit is really something that goes on where you continue to resist the drawing of the Spirit so that that frequency gets weaker and weaker, and you no longer hear God because you've just pushed him away so long. That doesn't happen quickly. I know people that have resisted the Spirit of God for years, and he then reached them and got through. So don't be discouraged about that. You know, I know when I was a young man, I said and thought a lot of blasphemous things, and God forgave me, and I'm confident his Spirit is still with me. We have a book, What is the Sin, the Unpardonable Sin? What is the Blasphemy Against the Holy Spirit? We'll send you a free copy. Friends, just call 800-835-6747 if you'd like that free sermon book on what is the unpardonable sin, and we'll send that to you. Thank you for your call, David. Let's see. We're going to talk about talk to Mackenzie in Washington. Mackenzie, you're on the air with Bible Answers Live.
8: Hello.
0: Hi.
8: I was wondering, how can we be saved by faith alone when James 2:26 says otherwise?
0: Well, let me read this for our friends. James 2:26, for as the body without the spirit is dead, so faith without works is dead. We are saved completely by faith, but James is saying that if you have faith, it will be seen in your works. One of the great Protestant reformers that was very strong on the importance of salvation by faith alone is Martin Luther. And he basically said, you will be saved without works, but those who are saved will have works. It will be seen in their life. And so real saving faith changes the heart. If the heart is changed, the behavior is changed. And so there you'll see the good works. In Ephesians, where it says, but we are saved by grace through faith. You read the next verse, it says we are saved for good works. And then in Revelation, it says that every man is judged according to his works. But wait, we're saved by faith. That's right. Your saved faith will be seen in a changed life. The thief on the cross that turned to Jesus in the last hours of his life was saved entirely on his faith. He had no time to get down from the cross and do any good works. But if he could have come down from the cross, out of gratitude and love for Christ, he would have been different, and it would have been seen. So we're new creatures. There'll be new behavior. All right. I'm going to talk next to Pamela, calling from North Carolina. Pamela, you're on the air with Bible Answers Live.
9: Yes, thank you for taking my call. My question is, should you be baptized in order to participate in communion at church?
0: Well, I would think that, you know, you've got a couple of sacred institutions. You've got marriage, you've got baptism, and you've got the Lord's Supper, communion. If you have, if you've accepted the Lord, you will want to plan on getting baptized. Now, I can see a scenario where a person said, I've accepted the Lord and I've scheduled my baptism, or I'm doing Bible studies now and I'm planning a baptism, or and there might be some reason you're putting it off for a little while. And you would participate in communion because you've accepted the Lord and you're planning on following his word in baptism. But why a saved believer would not want to follow the commandment of baptism, I would question. You know what I'm saying? Unless there's a serious medical reason, they can't do it. So normally, people who are celebrating the communion, they are either baptized or it's imminent because they're studying, they've accepted Jesus, and they're just scheduling a baptism. So does that make sense?
9: Well, the reason I was asking, I'm baptized, but my husband just started going to church with me, mm-hmm. and communion is coming up, and I didn't know whether to say anything to him, or I just didn't know how to handle it.
0: Well, you know what? I would take that as a good indicator. If he wants to participate in communion and the pastor's explaining that this means you are accepting the sacrifice of Christ and his blood and you want to receive him, that might be the Lord's way of preparing his heart to keep going and get baptized. So most churches, well, not all, but most Protestant churches practice what they call open communion, meaning whoever comes may choose to participate. It's really between them and the Lord. So, you know, I'd see what he does. And if he wants to, he's saying, yeah, I want to do this, that might be a good sign God's working in his heart and he'll want to go all the way. I certainly wouldn't forbid him.
9: Exactly. Thank you so much.
0: All right. Thank you. Appreciate your call, Pamela. All right, let's see who's next here. John calling from New York. John, you're on the air with Bible Answers Live.
10: Oh, good evening, Pastor Doug. How are you?
0: Doing great. Thank you for your call.
10: Yes. Okay, I called another Bible program Q&A, and it's called The Bridge, the New Jersey here. But they never seem to give me a correct answer or a definitive answer. Now, there were two men that were crucified on his right and left. Jesus in the middle, and they were both I don't know if you say blaspheming.
0: At first Jesus, they both blasphemed, yes.
10: Okay, so now then the other one said to the other fellow, we deserve our sentence, this man did nothing. And then that's when he turned from blaspheming, and then Jesus turned to him and said, today you will be with me in paradise. Now, yeah. I'm totally blind, Pastor Doug, so I don't read the Bible because I lost my sight 25 years.
0: Matthew, we're coming up on a hard break. Can you quickly summarize the question?
10: Okay, yeah, the question is, which thief was it on his left or right, and what chapter in the Bible is that, Matthew 20? Chapter 24, verse 25, 26.
0: All right. You'll find that in the end of the Gospel of Luke. I believe it's Luke chapter 23. And he said, verily say to you today, you will be with me in paradise. Don't go anywhere, friends. We're coming back. The best is yet to come.
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12: I'm Scarlett Varley. I grew up in a military home. Both my parents were in the Navy, and my mom left fairly early, and then my dad stayed for 15 years, and so he was deployed a lot. We would read the Bible every night together as a family. And I mean, I knew like that God was there, and like I knew that he like died for me, but it wasn't something that like, you know, stuck in my head. Anytime I went to church, I never got enough information. You know, you're there for just like an hour. I was super, super hungry for knowledge, and I wasn't being given it. And even though I accepted Christ, my faith like really wasn't all that strong. I mean, I had lost my first friend in high school, you know, my first boyfriend to suicide, and that was really hard, and I didn't understand it. And I was just really, really depressed. I was also, like, abused, and so I was just really confused, and I was like, Lord, why was I put in that situation where I had no control over anything? I was suicidal, I was developing an eating disorder, so, like, all these things were just coming into play. You know, I don't feel loved, you know, that's not something that would happen if I was loved, and that's not something that happened if maybe I must have done something wrong if I went through that. And I just blamed myself for everything. On the outside, I was still like super happy and outgoing, and I'd give everyone a hug and compliment them and try to put the attention on other people. And so people didn't know what I was going through. I was just super confused about life and why am I here? Like, I don't think I have a reason to even be alive. And I was really confused with God, like, why would you let this happen? Like, why wouldn't you intervene? I just wanted to change it. I wanted to change it so bad, and there was nothing I could do. I quit choir because I was around too many people. Choir was a big thing. I just isolated myself because I couldn't stand being around people, and I was like, oh, well, if I don't have any friends and if something happens to them, well, then it won't affect me because I'm not part of their lives. And so I was just really scared of just losing people. And so I thought if the more I pushed them away, the easier it would be to just go through life. The problem was I didn't turn to God, and that's when I needed him most. My sophomore year in high school, we went on this thing called Fall Weekend. So we went on a retreat for like the weekend, and they showed this clip of Jesus Christ on the cross, and that broke me. I mean, I was crying so much. And after they showed the clip, you know, everyone's super quiet, and they're like, all right, go out on the campus. And we're going to do this thing called 20 minutes. And so I'm sitting out there, and I'm just, like, praying. I gave my life to Christ, and it was just such, like, a beautiful moment. Right around that time, my dad found Doug Batchelor on the TV. And so he's like, Scarlett, come watch this. And I'm like, all right, like, I'll watch it. And so we started watching it, like, all the time. And he's like, you know, this is, like, the Bible truth. I was like, it definitely is. He's like, Scarlett, you should go to AFCO. And I was like, that's not really my cup of tea. I was a very spirited person. And AFCO was structured, and me as a person, I wasn't too structured. But, you know, the more I thought about AFCO, the happier I got. And it was like a 2 weeks notice before AFCO started. She's like, you got accepted, like, we emailed you your letter and all this stuff. And I was like, oh no. Oh no, I have to pack up my entire life. And so I'm like frantically like packing up everything, and me and my dad like drive cross country. And AFCO was not what I expected at all. They've definitely led me and helped me and talked to me and taught me and just loved me and accepted me as who I was and just helped me grow as a person. It's showing me different ways of life and just how to live like a better life in all sorts of areas. Without the help of the Lord and without like people who love the Lord and love me, I wouldn't be where I am today. Even though I didn't want him, I kind of shoved him away. He didn't let go, and so I'm super grateful.

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1: 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And I am Doug Batchelor. Pastor John Ross is out for the evening. He's on a mission project, but will be back joining us again next week. You know, I thought I should just take a moment as I came back. I had to stop abruptly because we ran out of time in our first half. A gentleman was asking about the thief on the cross that turned to Jesus. Now, the Bible doesn't say there are two thieves, one on the right, one on the left. It doesn't say where the one who was saved was positioned, right or left. I'd like to think he's on the right, simply because Jesus said, the saved sheep are on the right hand, the lost goats are on the left, but I can't prove it. And that passage we were telling you is in Luke chapter 23. It's verse 43, where Jesus said to him, verse 42, the man says, Lord, remember me when you come into your kingdom. And Jesus said to him, assuredly I say to you today, you will be with me in paradise. And he made that promise. And we know when the Lord comes, that man will be resurrected and he's going to be in the presence of the Lord. All right, well, we're going to go back to the telephone lines and we're going to talk next with Alan calling in California. Alan, you're on the air with Bible Answers Live.
2: Good evening, gentlemen. I'm calling from Bakersfield, California. I have a question regarding the Sabbath, the true Sabbath. Mm-hmm. Most of the churches that I've attended to, all of them that have worshipped on a Sunday. And when is the true Sabbath? And if you've been worshipping on the wrong day this whole time, is that a big deal?
1: Well, let me start by saying that there's going to be plenty of people in heaven that may have gone to church on the wrong day. Jesus tells us, it's in Acts chapter 17, at the times of this ignorance God winked at. There's several examples in the Bible of people that we know will be in heaven that were disobeying in some area where they just didn't understand. I believe slavery is a sin. But, you know, you read in the Bible, and Abraham, Isaac, and Jacob, and David, and Solomon, they had slaves. And you should only have one wife. For me, if I were to take another wife, I think it would be a sin because I know better. Well, you know, Jacob and Abraham and David and Solomon had multiple wives, and we expect to see them in the kingdom of heaven. If you want to go by the Bible, which I do, in the Ten Commandments, it says the seventh day is the Sabbath, not only in Exodus 20, but right there in Genesis chapter 2, God blesses the seventh day. Everybody knows Jesus rose on the first day that we understand is Sunday. You look at a normal calendar, Saturday is the seventh day of the week, as the Jews still continue to keep the seventh day Saturday. Saturday is the Sabbath, the seventh day that we should be remembering. So is it important? I think all truth is important. Are we saying that everyone that's doing it the wrong day is lost? No, of course not. I think that we're lost when we know God's will and we refuse to do God's will because we're following the traditions of men instead of the commandments of God. So that, I think, is the big issue, Alan. And we do have a study guide on that talks about the Sabbath day. And if you'd like, we've got a magazine that talks about the Lord's Day, and we'll send you a free copy of that. If you'd like it, just simply call 800-835-6747. It's a day to remember, 835-6747. God bless, and let's see, we're talking next with Mikkel in Virginia. Mikkel, you're on the air with Bible Answers Live.
3: Yes. Hi, Pastor. My question is basically related to, you know, the dead sleep. And so the counter argument that I've heard is how is that possible? And what would happen to the Trinity if when Jesus was in the grave, he was sleeping according to that understanding of the dead sleep? And what happened to the Trinity during that period of time?
1: Well, first of all, when a person's sleeping, they don't cease to exist. And even Jesus emphasized this when he said, God is the God of Abraham, Isaac, and Jacob. He's not the God of the dead, but the living. As far as God's concerned, Abraham, Isaac, and Jacob are alive, though they may be sleeping until the resurrection. And so when Christ was sleeping the sleep of death, remember Jesus said, our friend Lazarus sleeps. And then Jesus said, this is John chapter 11, Lazarus is dead. So when a Christian dies, they don't really die. They just go to sleep until the resurrection. And then they wake up. So what happened to the Trinity? Nothing. It didn't cease to be the Trinity, and Jesus did not cease to be Jesus. He was dead. He was unconscious during that time. The Bible never says he was floating around visiting anybody. And he rose, you know, Sunday morning. So the Trinity did not cease to exist. You might ask what happened to the Trinity when God the Son was incarnate as a baby. So it's the same scenario, same kind of conundrum that you'll run into. Does that make sense, Mikiel?
3: Yes, it does make sense. I actually thought when they talk about the that, you know, whoever dies in Christ is not really dead, to me that means that they will be resurrected, and for God, you're not dead because that's forthcoming.
1: Yeah.
3: That's how I understand it. But I get your point. That's actually a good point, yes.
1: Thank you. And by the way, we have a free book we'll send you, anyone out there that wants to understand the subject better. And I will hasten to put a little disclaimer in here. When we're talking about God, we're in over our head. Because God is past finding out, as the heavens are high above the earth, so are my ways above your ways, the Lord says. But we do have a study guide that talks about what does the Bible say about the subject of the Trinity. It's called The Trinity, One God or Threes, Exploring the Trinity. If you like that book, that free book, simply, it's a little bigger book that I wrote, because we got a lot of questions on this, 800-835-6747. And I think you can also download some of our free offers by going to #250. You can text it and text to #250 and say you're listening to Bible Answers Live, and they can also provide some of those resources for you. So let's see who's next here. We're going to talk to, talk to Dr. Muhammad in Maryland, calling. You're on the air with Bible Answers Live.
4: Yes, sir. I was calling to ask concerning Jude, the book of Jude in the King James Version, verse number 4,
1: okay,
4: where it speaks about the angels who are cast down with Satan. And I was trying to find out somewhere in the King James and Revelations, where does it actually say a third of the angels were sent down with Satan, as opposed to what it says in the King James? It doesn't say a third. It just says a sect of the angels in the King James in verse number 4 in the book of Jude.
1: Right. And it doesn't ever say a third of the angels. What it does say is his tail drew a third of the stars of heaven and threw them to the earth. And
4: right. And which verse was that in Revelation? I did see that in Revelation.
1: That's Revelation 12, verse 4. Because other places in Revelation it calls the angels stars. And so they believe this is
4: right,
1: passage.
4: That's what I assumed. What I had learned that years ago, I've always associated with the third being the stars in verse 12, verse 4. But I wasn't able to find it again. I just wanted to know if it actually said a third. So I did have it right then, Revelation chapter 12, verse 4. You said verse 4?
1: Yes, it's Revelation 12, verse 4.
4: Yeah. And that's the one that relates to Jude, the book of Jude, verse 4, too.
1: Yep. Yeah. There's,
4: they're talking about, hey, okay,
1: yeah.
4: I just wanted to get that straight, make sure I had it straight in my head.
1: All right. Well, thank you so much for your call, Dr. Muhammad, and we appreciate that. And with that, let me see. We're going now to North Dakota, talking to Cole. You're on the air with Bible Answers Live.
5: Yes, yes. Thank you. My question is, I'm trying to gain a little more insight on John chapter 20, verse 23, more of an explanation, because this verse is one that can be confusing. I've heard different interpretations of it. So the verse says, if you forgive the sins of any, they are forgiven them. If you retain the sins of any, they are retained. It's Jesus talking to the apostles here, or his disciples.
1: This is a difficult verse, and it's often been used by some denominations to say that, you know, priests have the authority to decide if someone's sins are forgiven or they're not forgiven. And that was not the intent of Jesus. First of all, God is not willing that any perish. He wants as many as possible to be saved. And so when he tells the disciples that if you forgive the sins of any, as they preach the gospel of forgiveness, people are forgiven. If they reject it, their sins are retained. But then there's also an example in the Bible where, you know, John says there is a certain sin that I do not ask you should pray for it. This is believed to be sin against the Holy Spirit. There are examples in Psalms and Nehemiah where they pray that certain enemies that they would not be forgiven because they had really grieved away the Spirit of God. So those are very rare occasions, but I don't think that's what it's talking about here in John chapter 20, verse 23. I think it's basically saying as we share the gospel or fail to, people's sins are forgiven or retained. There's something else to be said for our interpersonal relationships. You know, it's important for us to communicate forgiveness to others that have hurt us. When Jesus was on the cross, he said, Father, forgive them. And God, I think, showed mercy on the people that were executing Jesus that didn't know what they were doing. He said, they don't know what they're doing. When Stephen was being stoned, he said, Father, lay not this sin to their charge. So I think some of that's also built into this passage as well. Thank you very much, Cole. Hope that helps a little bit. Talking next to Jacqueline in New York. Jacqueline, you're on the air with Bible Answers Live.
6: Good evening, Dr. Bachelor. Pastor Bachelor. Thank you. God bless you. My question is about what the Bible says about graven images. And could images and books, movies, posters, flyers, or whatever, of Christ and any heavenly body be considered graven images?
1: Well, in the commandment, and this is the second commandment, it says, you shall not make unto yourself a graven image of anything in the heaven above or the earth beneath or the water under the earth, and you shall not bow down yourself to them nor serve them. So is God saying that it is a sin to make any representation of any creature or flower or anything? No, must not be, because God told them when they were making the temple to make angels on top of the ark. Now, we're not to worship angels. It says that in John, Revelation 19, and also says it in Hebrews. And then he told them to, Moses was told to make a bronze serpent. Well, they weren't to worship it. When they did that, Hezekiah ground it up. So having embroidered angels on the curtain in the sanctuary, that would be a facsimile or an image, but we're not to worship those things. If you've got a photograph of your husband or wife in your wallet or your children, is that an idol? There are churches that teach that, but I'd respectfully disagree. But then I've been to people's houses where they burn candles in front of paintings of Mary. Well, that's idolatry. So having an image in itself is not a sin. I mean, people are shocked when Solomon is building the temple. He had 12 oxen that were carved that held up this great bath. It was like a jacuzzi full of water that they used called the laver. And it was set, they set it on this big bronze bowl on the back of all these 12 oxen. Well, they had to carve oxen, but nobody worshiped the oxen. It was artistic. And when they made the pillars in the sanctuary, they made them out of pomegranates and flowers. Well, no one worshiped those things. So the second commandment does not stop when it says, do not make a likeness. It says, do not make a likeness and bow down thyself to them and serve them. Does that make sense?
6: I see. When you put it that way, so we're not to worship any graven images. It's not necessarily not to make.
1: Correct. Now, you know, I'd be also very careful about, you know, I think that when you have paintings or statues of Jesus around your house, while you may not worship and it might be an art form for you, some people that stumble over those things might. And so, you know, I think we should avoid religious icons that could make someone else want to worship it. I learned this the hard way. Karen and I went to Russia, 30 years ago, and did evangelistic meetings right after the Iron Curtain fell. And in our Revelation prophecy seminars, we used to give away some of the different pictures of Revelation, Jesus among the candlesticks or the beasts, just so as learning templates. Well, the Catholics prayed to statues, but the Russian Orthodox prayed to paintings and icons. And when the pastor saw us pull out our pictures from Revelation, they kind of were aghast. They said, you know, people here, they're going to pin that on the wall. They're going to put a candle in front of it, and they're going to pray to it. And we thought, oh, okay, well, that's not a good idea. So we learned the hard way that you've got to be sensitive to what other people might do. So when in doubt, do the safe thing. Thank you, Jacqueline. We sure do appreciate your question. All right, Chloe is calling from Ohio. Chloe, you are on the air with Bible Answers Live. And your question?
7: My question is, how was heaven made?
1: How was heaven made? Well, it doesn't say in the Bible, but it might be something like how God made the earth. It says when God made the earth, he spoke and he brought the different things into existence. When we say heaven, you're talking maybe about the New Jerusalem, which is the city of God. Jesus said, in my Father's house are many mansions. I go to prepare a place for you. So Jesus was a carpenter, and he's prepared many mansions, many dwelling places in this beautiful city. So he may have just brought it into existence the same way. So I appreciate that, Chloe. Hope that helps a little bit. We do have a study guide. We will send you a free copy. And it's talking about an amazing city in space. If you want to find out about heaven, an amazing city in space, just call this number, Chloe, 800-835-6747, and it's color. You'll really like it. It's got pictures of the New Jerusalem. And we'll send that to you, 800-835-6747. All right. Yolanda is calling from South Carolina. Yolanda, you're on the air with Bible Answers Live.
8: Hey, I'm aware of 4 ordinations the Lord instituted all together in the Holy Scriptures. Mm-hmm. 2 in the Old Testament and 2 in the New Testament. We have the Sabbath he instituted and marriage between one man, one woman. Then in the New Testament, we have the baptism and then communion. So my question is, where did this feet washing come from?
1: Well, if you look in John 13, part of the communion was foot washing. Before they had the Lord's Supper, Jesus washed their feet. And he said, if you look in verse 12 of John 13, John chapter 13, verse 12, so when he washed their feet and he had taken his garments, he sat down again. He said, do you know what I've done to you? You call me teacher and Lord, and you say, well, for so I am. If I then, your Lord and teacher, have washed your feet, you also ought to wash one another's feet, for I've given you an example that you should do as I have done to you. So Christ's command to wash the disciples' feet is just as explicit as the command about eating the bread and the grape juice in honor and remembrance of me. That's all part of the communion service. So in our church and in others, when we have the Lord's Supper, we also have a foot washing service. Typically, the men will pick out a partner and we'll wash one another's feet and pray for each other, and the ladies the same. Sometimes couples, the husband will wash his wife's feet. Obviously, it could be awkward if men start indiscriminately washing women's feet. So that's what we practice in our church, as I know others do. And I think it's interesting that even the Pope kind of recognizes this verse, because about once a year he'll go and wash somebody's feet. Because Jesus gives an explicit command regarding this. A lot of Protestant churches used to do it. It's less and less common now. So does that help a little bit?
8: It helps a lot. Thank you.
1: All right. Thanks so much. Appreciate your phone call. And let's see. All right. We're going to talk to Evelina in California. Evelina, welcome to the program. You're on the air with Bible Answers Live.
9: Yes, I have a question about Revelation 12:7.
1: Okay.
9: And it talks about a war broke out in heaven. Michael and his angels fought with the dragon and his angels.
1: Mm-hmm.
9: And the dragon and his angels fought, but there was no place in heaven found. I'm trying to see, was this fight a fight like war, like with swords and like a battle? Or was it a war of words, ideas, courtroom setting? I'm trying to find this out. This is a huge discussion in our Bible study. And
1: yeah, that is a good question. Was it a war of words and arguments? I don't think so, because the terms that used there in Greek for war, it is war. It's like intense. But I don't know that angels use swords and battle axes, bows and arrows. They probably don't use bullets and gunpowder. You do find an example where it tells us in the Garden of Eden, God placed an angel with a flaming sword. So there you've got some kind of weapon, but it's not like an earthly weapon. I think they tried to copy that when they did the Star Wars movies with their lightsabers. And then you can see where David saw an angel with a sword drawn above Jerusalem. Now, they may be symbolic. Christ is pictured with a sword coming out of his mouth in Revelation. So what the weapons were like, you know, there typically had not been war prior to this war in heaven. So it's not like they had a big arsenal to prevent war or nuclear weapons. It may have been physical wrestling. You know, the Bible says we do not wrestle against flesh and blood, but we wrestle against principalities and powers. It's a mystery exactly what the war and the battle looked like, but it was some kind of intense struggle where one third of the angels were thrown out through the power of the other two thirds and Christ. The devil, the dragon, he was fighting against Michael, Christ. And so you've got this battle. You see a battle going on between Jesus and the devil there at the cross. And you see a battle between them when Satan doesn't want Michael to resurrect Moses, and he says, "The Lord rebuke thee." I don't know. It's a mystery. I won't pretend that I can conjure up exactly what that looked like. Good question, Evelina, and hope that helps a little bit. All right, we're going to talk to Derek. Derek is calling from Texas. Derek, you're on the air with Bible Answers. We've got a couple of minutes.
10: Hi, Pastor. This is Derek.
1: Yeah.
10: It's really neat getting to talk to you. Thank you for taking my question.
1: Mm-hmm.
10: My question is, did the Trinity exist prior to the birth of Jesus Christ?
1: Well, I do believe so, because Jesus existed prior to the birth of Jesus Christ. You see in the Bible where Christ said, "Before Abraham was, I am." And throughout the Old Testament, there's what they call Christophanies. And those are where the Jesus, prior to his incarnation, he meets with Abraham. When the angels are on their way to Sodom, he talks to him face to face. Moses sees the Lord. You have examples where Jacob wrestles with this angel, and later it says, "I have seen God." And so there's a number of examples in the Bible where it appears that Christ is there even in the Old Testament. Now, if you go to the Gospel of John, and we'll just go there real quick and read that. Did the Trinity exist prior to the creation of the world? In the Gospel of John, chapter 1, "In the beginning was the Word, and the Word was with God, and the Word was God. He was in the beginning with God." So it sounds there from this verse like Jesus has existed prior to his incarnation on earth. So the Trinity existed. You look in Genesis there in the Garden of Eden, and or I should say in the creation story, it says, "And the Spirit of God moved upon the face of the waters." You go to the end of the Bible, the Spirit and the Bride say, "Come." Trinity's there from cover to cover in the Bible. So with that, all right, we're going to come back, and let's see, we're going to talk next to Eric, who's calling from Texas. Eric, you're on the air with Bible Answers Live.
11: Hey, Pastor Doug. Good evening, sir. How are you?
1: Doing great. Thanks for your call.
11: I heard you a few weeks ago saying that when Satan is released from the bottomless pit, Antichrist and the false prophet are going to fight along with Satan and all the other people and try to encamp as God's throne before he casts down the, before God throws a fire down. Did I hear you correctly?
1: Yeah, well, I was reading the Bible, where it says here, you can look in Revelation chapter 20. Now, when the 1,000 years have expired, Satan is released from his prison. All the wicked are resurrected. They're called Gog and Magog. And he'll go out to deceive the nations in the four corners of the earth, to gather them to battle, the number of whom is as the sand of the sea. This is referencing back to Ezekiel 37 and 38. They went up on the breadth of the earth and surrounded the camp of the saints, the beloved city. Fire comes down from God out of heaven and devours them. And the devil, this is the part you were mentioning, the devil who deceived them was cast in the lake of fire and brimstone, where the beast and the false prophet are, and they're tormented day and night forever and ever. They're going to be burned up forever.
11: So then apparently, I guess I misheard or misunderstood what you said a couple weeks ago, because I thought you were saying that Satan is going to have the Antichrist and the false prophet with him fighting against God's people when God throws the fire down from heaven.
1: No, that's prior to the second coming. So you've got what happens when the Lord comes next. The beast power is going to wage war on the saints. Satan at that time is going to be in cahoots. He's going to be cooperating with the Antichrist, the beast, the dragon, the false prophet.
11: I understand that, Pastor Doug. I just, like I said the other day when you were talking about it, I'm sorry, I just misunderstood. I'm glad you were able to clarify that. You're awesome, Pastor Doug. I appreciate you, sir.
1: Oh, well, thank you so much. We sure appreciate that, Eric, and hope you're surviving the weather there in Texas. You have a good evening.
11: Yes, sir.
1: Take care. God willing, we'll study his word with you again.
12: First John 3:1, behold what manner of love the Father has given unto us, we should be called the children of God. First John 3:1. I'm Hayden from the Mount Pleasant Seventh-day Adventist School.
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0: 228-3975, or you can send your email and send us an email at BibleQA@3abn.tv. And I want to share this scripture with you. It's out of Matthew chapter 28, verses 18 through 20.
1: Good.
0: And Jesus came and spoke to them, saying, "All authority has been given to me in heaven and on earth. Go, therefore, and make disciples of all nations, baptizing them in the name of the Father and of the Son and of the Holy Spirit, teaching them to observe all things that I have commanded you. And lo, I am with you always, even to the end of the age." Amen. Now, you can't teach what you don't know, and you don't lead where you don't go. So we've received quite a few questions, and I want to take this time to introduce our wonderful panel who will be answering those questions. We have Pastor John Lomakang. It's great to have you here.
2: Always good to have you here, Jason.
0: Yes, sir. We've got Jill Morricone.
3: Glad to be here, Jason. I just love opening up the Word of God and studying together. So
0: Amen.
3: What a privilege.
0: Amen. And we have Pastor John Dinsey.
4: You can look forward to a blessing when you open God's Word with sincerity to know what God wants us to do.
0: Amen. Amen. Brother Johnny, will you have our prayer to open this up?
4: Sure. Let's pray.
0: Thank you.
4: Our loving Heavenly Father, we know that all wisdom and all truth comes from you.
3: Mm-hmm.
4: And we're depending on you, Lord, to give us the answers that you know are best, that you know explain the questions. We pray for your Holy Spirit to be upon us, bless us, and we pray that you will bless all those that are also joining us so that they will see clearly the truth of the Holy Scriptures and that we will all be drawn closer to you. We pray that you will bless this program, that whenever it is on the air, it will bring fruit to your name's honor and glory. In Jesus' name. Amen.
0: Amen. Amen. Thank you. If this is your first time joining us, I just want to explain the format to you. Each panelist has 2 minutes to answer the questions that have been submitted or for each question. And they get 3 minutes on one of those questions. And then as time permits, we will enter into a bonus round. So are you ready?
2: Okay.
0: All right, Pastor, we're going to start with you.
2: All right.
0: Because you look excited about it. I love it. What is a soul? The Bible says, "Fear not those who kill the body, but cannot kill the soul." This is from Nora out of Georgia.
2: Mm-hmm. But it finishes by saying, "But rather fear him who is able to destroy both soul and body in hell." So right away, when we look at the entire text, we have to conclude that the soul is not something that cannot die. And a lot of people look at the beginning of the passage, but they don't take the whole passage into consideration because at first glance, as driving by a store, you say, "Ah, I found something immortal." That's not what the text is talking about. What Jesus is saying is the issue is fear. That's the focal point of the text, not the soul, because you find fear mentioned twice. Don't fear them, fear this one. Mm-hmm. Don't fear mortal men, fear God. Fear God and give glory to him. And the point of the passage is the disciples were going to be confronted by many fearful situations, church leaders, people that did not like God, people that rejected Jesus. He said, "Don't be afraid of them. They can't do anything. The worst they could do to you is kill you. But I could bring you forth in the resurrection." If I were to paraphrase it today, that's exactly what I would say. Because the worst that men can do to us is kill our bodies.
3: Yeah.
2: But they cannot prevent us from coming forth in the resurrection. But the question, what is a soul? A soul is the living, complete individual. Genesis 2 and verse 7. And I'm reading the King James Version because the word soul is used there. "And the Lord God formed man of the dust of the ground," the first element, "and breathed into his nostrils the breath of life," the second element, "and man became a living soul." So you find when the combination of the breath of God and the dust of the ground, we become a living soul.
3: Yeah.
2: We were not given a living soul. Nothing was inserted in our bodies. But when the breath of life brought this dust to life, we became a living soul. And that's why Ezekiel 18 verse 4 speaks about the mortality of the soul. "Behold, all souls are mine. The soul of the Father, so also the soul of the Son is mine. The soul that sinneth, it shall die." Souls are not immortal. God can give a soul immortality in the first resurrection.
3: Amen.
0: Wow, amen.
3: Powerful.
0: Well, Jill, we were coming to you next on Was Adam Created

0: mortal or immortal? And this is from Wilson out of Uganda.
1: Great question, Wilson. Thank you. The short answer is Adam was created mortal with access to the tree of life, which would have ensured his immortality, but sin entered this world. Let's look at a couple of scriptures. God alone is immortal. We see that in 1 Timothy 6. If you look at 1 Timothy 6, verses 15 and 16, we'll pick it up with the second half of verse 15. He who is the blessed and only potentate, the King of kings and Lord of lords, who alone has immortality, dwelling in unapproachable light, whom no man has seen or can see, to whom be honor and everlasting power. Amen. So only God is immortal, and clearly Adam was a created being. We see that in Genesis 1, verse 27. God created man in his own image. In the image of God, he created him. Male and female, he created them. So Adam was a created being. He was mortal, but he had access to the tree of life until sin entered this world in Genesis chapter 3. And when Eve was deceived into taking the fruit, and Adam purposely stepped into sin, deliberately, willfully, and partook of that forbidden fruit. They were driven from the Garden of Eden. We see that in Genesis 3, verse 24. So he, that's God, drove out the man, and he placed cherubim at the east of the Garden of Eden, and a flaming sword which turned every way to guard the way to the tree of life. That word drove out in Hebrew literally means to cast out, to expel, to drive out. So Adam no longer had access, Adam and Eve, to the tree of life, which would have ensured their continued immortality as far as living forever. So when sin entered, they were barred from the tree of life.
0: Thank you for that wonderful explanation, Jill. Pastor Dinsey, we will go to you. This is going to be your three-minute question. You'll have 3 minutes to answer this.
2: Thank you very much.
0: You're welcome.
1: Yay!
0: And the question says, I've been watching the Bible Q&A program since it started. I am of a different denomination, and I have recently found Seventh-day Adventists through a coworker. I've really enjoyed the program, and I have learned a lot. I've learned on the program that the devil can't hear your thoughts, but can he bring thoughts to your mind? That's question number one. I have heard teaching that says he can, and we need to talk back to the devil and rebuke him. Is this true?
2: Well, we praise the Lord that you're enjoying the program and that you're learning from it. Praise be to God. And let's look at this. Your question about can the devil read your thoughts? You know, the devil is very good at reading mannerisms and reactions when things take place. And he's very observant. He's been watching for a long time. So, like us, sometimes he can be very good at guessing. I'm sure you've heard somebody say, I know what you're thinking. I know what you're thinking. And sometimes they may be correct, but sometimes they may be wrong. And the devil can do the same thing. He's observant. But consider this scripture in 1 Kings chapter 8, verse 39. Then hear in heaven your dwelling place, and forgive, and act, and give to everyone according to all his ways, whose heart you know, for you alone know the hearts of all the sons of men. So this scripture tells us that only God knows what's in our thoughts. The devil does not know, but again, he can try to guess. Now there's a similar scripture in 2 Chronicles chapter 6, verse 30. You're also stated that the devil can bring thoughts to your mind. This is also true. And let's go to John chapter 13 and verse 2. John 13 verse 2. Notice Jesus, this is the scene of the Last Supper. And verse 2 of John chapter 13 says, and supper being ended, the devil having already put into the heart of Judas Iscariot, Simon's son, to betray him. So the devil put that thought in his mind. He was working on Judas for a long time and eventually put that thought in his mind. And he, notice, did he have a choice? Yes or no? The devil can put a thought in our mind, but we still have a choice. We can reject that thought. So it is true the devil can tempt us at the level of thought. Remember that Jesus says, whoever looketh upon a woman has committed adultery in his heart. So you can sin in your mind. Now, let's go back to the idea of talking back to the devil. This is a dangerous aspect, and we have to be careful here. We're not supposed to enter into conversation with him. Now, you may notice that Jesus, when he was talking to the demons, he would say, "What's your name?" Basically, he was in command. And so when we have to deal with the devil, you can rebuke him, but not to ask to enter into conversation with him. Like, "What's your plan for me today?" No, you leave that alone. Talk to the Lord instead of the devil. Now let's go to Jude chapter 1 verse 9. Jude chapter 1 verse 9 says, "Yet Michael the archangel, in contending with the devil, when he disputed about the body of Moses, dared not bring against him a reviling accusation, but said, 'The Lord rebuke you.'" So yes, we can rebuke the devil and tell him to leave. "Get thee behind me, Satan," Jesus said. In the same way, we can say, "Get thee behind me, Satan. I rebuke you in the name of Jesus."
0: Amen.
2: We have to stop there.
0: Amen. No conversations with the devil. Pastor Loma Kane, we're going to go to you on this one. This is an interesting question. It says, "Is it okay for Christians to do plastic surgery for no health reason but to feel good about themselves?" This is from Mercy out of Zimbabwe.
3: I really enjoyed this question. Thank you for this question. I'll say, have mercy. This is a good question. And we wonder what the origin of this question is and why it came up. Obviously, this person has maybe been familiar with someone who's getting plastic surgery, and maybe the plastic surgery is changing the way they feel about themselves, and maybe it's implementing some pride. Who knows? But the Bible doesn't specifically answer the question about plastic surgery, but it does answer the question about the body and the importance of how our bodies relate to our attitude towards God and our attitude toward ourselves. And what the Bible talks about, and you find the wise man Solomon, he has this word that's used quite a bit in his writings, vanity, vanity. Mm. All is vanity and chasing after the wind. Mm. In some cases, I heard one minister said, be careful with your plastic surgery because your children will remind you what you look like. Now, this is the very point that brings a smile to our minds, but let me give you some scriptures about how we should be, because we should never enter into the place where what we do brings pride, and then we begin to enter into what we call self-worship or self-exaltation. Romans 12, verse 1 and 2. "I beseech you, therefore, brethren, by the mercies of God, that you present your bodies a living sacrifice, wholly acceptable to God, which is your reasonable service." But then he says, now, what about the molding influence? "Do not be conformed to this world, but be transformed by the renewing of your mind, that you may prove what is that good and acceptable and perfect will of God." And the reason for that is your body belongs to the Lord, 1 Corinthians 3, verse 16 and 17. It is the temple where the Holy Spirit abides, 1 Corinthians 6, verse 19 and 20. Here's the principle I leave you with. If something needs to be augmented for the reason of enhancement or for health reasons, so be it. But is not a sin spoken of in the Bible that will cause us to lose our footing with Christ. Be careful not to enter into the place where whatever you do brings self-glorification and remove the glory that belongs only to the Lord.
1: Amen.
0: Amen. Mm-hmm. Well said. Jill, we will come to you on the three-minute question. You have 3 minutes to answer this one. And it says this, "I get something out of the books of 2 John and 3 John and Jude. However, Philemon confuses me. What is the message? I have never heard a sermon preached from it or even a reference. What am I missing from this 25-verse book?"
1: Thank you so much for that question. I would say I love the book of Philemon. It is the shortest of Paul's epistles, but it would probably be the most personal and the most endearing epistle that he has written. And it's all about relationship. You want to know what's the book of Philemon about? It is about restoration of relationships. It focuses on acceptance, reconciliation, and forgiveness. There's three key characters in the story. We have Paul, who's the scholarly, a zealous Jew and Pharisee turned Christian. We have Philemon, who's the wealthy Gentile businessman turned Christian. Then we have Onesimus, who's the runaway slave, and he ran from his master to Paul, and he turned Christian as well. And we see these principles for godly relationships and reconciliation. I'm going to give you seven that I see in the book of Philemon in the time that we have. We won't read the verses, but you can read them. Principle number one, recognize that the foundation of any relationship worship is God and His love. You can see that in verses 5 and 6. The foundation of any relationship that we have is God and His love. Principle number 2, affirm the value of each person in the relationship. We see in the book of Philemon, Paul affirms both Philemon and Onesimus. He doesn't just affirm one and not the other, but he affirms the value of both of them. Onesimus could have been like, well, I'm just a slave. And Philemon, well, I'm the master. But he affirmed the value of both. Principle number 3, we see that Paul appeals rather than commands. He does not tell Philemon, this is what you need to do. But he appeals to him, and he appeals to Onesimus as well. We see that specifically in verses 8 through 10. Principle number 4, don't manipulate or presume on a relationship to your advantage. Paul clearly could have kept Onesimus with him, as he was useful to him. Paul is in prison, and Onesimus was like a son to him in helping him. Instead, he chose the right thing and to send him back to Philemon so that their broken relationship could be restored. We see that in verse 13. Principle number 5, use tact. And you see this all throughout those 25 verses of Philemon, that Paul uses tact in addressing both the Philemon as well as the runaway slave, Onesimus. Mm-hmm. Principle number 6, bear the cost of the relationship. Paul was willing to part with Onesimus, even though it was painful for him. He was willing to pay back whatever Onesimus had stolen from his master. You know, if we bear the cost of the relationship, usually in most relationships, the cost is forgiveness. Mm-hmm. Be willing to forgive the other person. And finally, principle number 7, be accountable. And we see that Paul asked both Onesimus and Philemon to be accountable. There's so much more in that book, but it's an incredible book on relationships and the restoration that God wants to accomplish in our lives.
3: Amen.
0: Wow, I love how you broke it down into points. That's great. That's great. Pastor Dinsey, can you please explain Job chapter 2, verse 1?
2: In 2 minutes, we can get started. Job chapter 2, verse 1, again, there was a day when the sons of God came to present themselves before the Lord, and Satan came also among them to present himself before the Lord. Verse 2, and the Lord said to Satan, from where do you come? We have a similar scene in Job chapter 1, verse 6 and 7. If I'm not mistaken, your focus of the question is, what is Satan doing in this meeting? What's he doing? So first, I'd like to address the part where it says the sons of God. Normally, when the term sons of God is mentioned in the Bible, it's referring to the angels. But it can also refer to God's faithful children.
3: Yes. That's right.
2: So let's look at John chapter 1, verse 12. Notice what it says there. John chapter 1, verse 12, but as many as received him, that is Jesus, to them gave he power to become the sons of God, even to them that believe on his name. So now I take you to a genealogy of Jesus in Luke chapter 3. We're going to read verse 37 and 38 because we only have very limited time. Notice, the sons of Methuselah, the son of Enoch, the son of Jared, the son of Mahalalel, the son of Canaan, verse 38. Now, the son of Enosh, the son of Seth, the son of Adam, the son of God. So you see, Adam was a son of God. And so we can become sons of God by accepting Jesus Christ. So when the sons of God were presenting themselves before him, who were they? These were faithful followers of the Lord. It could be representatives from other worlds. So there's another scripture I want to read. It's 1 John chapter 3, verse 1. Behold, what manner of love the Father hath bestowed upon us, that we should be called the sons of God, King James Version. Therefore, the world knows us not, because it knew him not. So what was Satan doing in that meeting? I believe he was there. He usurped the authority of Adam, who was the son of God, and was there representing the earth, which was Adam's privilege, but he lost it because he sinned.
0: Wow. Okay. You managed to pull all that together in 2 minutes. Praise God. Praise God. We just want to take a moment to tell you how you can send in your questions. Perhaps maybe something has sparked another question in your mind and you want to send that question to us. You can text us at 618-228-3975 or email your question to BibleQA@3abn.tv. All right. Pastor Lomakang, does the tree of life give eternal life Because I read when Adam sinned, he was banned to eat the fruit of the tree of life and live forever in sin. Is it a symbol of eternity, number one? Or if we have a glorious body that will not decay, why do we need the tree of life?
3: This is from Jean. And I'm so glad Jill actually alluded to this in her answer just a moment ago. And this is a wonderful question. The tree of life was in the Garden of Eden, and the only condition to continued life was as Adam and Eve were able to partake of the tree. And as was reiterated, when they sinned, an angel was sent to bar the way of the tree of life with a flaming sword, so they will not partake of it and live. And the word there, live, means to continue to live and to partake of immortality. God did not want to immortalize sin, so that immediate prohibition was put in place to prevent them. So the question is, why would we need to have the tree of life in heaven if we are going to have glorious bodies? Well, the Bible says in 1 Corinthians 15, verse 53, for this corruptible must put on incorruption, and this mortal must put on immortality. So truly, when we get to heaven, we're going to have immortal bodies. There won't be any possibility of death, so there would be no need to partake of a tree when we are already made immortal. So what is the purpose of it? Revelation 22 and verse 2. Look at what it says.
1: That's good.
3: Revelation 22 verse 2. In the middle of its streets, that's the New Jerusalem, and on either side of the river was the tree of life, which bore 12 fruits, each tree yielding its fruit every month. The leaves of the tree were for the healing of the nation, not for the life of the nation. Now you might ask yourself, are the nations going to be sick? Is this going to be the hospital in heaven? Is this where all the ailments, the diseases that come up are going to be resolved? No. The reason why, for the healing of the nation, and this is something that's contextual to the Asian culture, food was a place where people got together. If you were offered food in the house of a person in Asia, don't turn it down, because it's their highest point of acceptance. Come and eat with me. And you find that there's a marriage supper. Come and eat with me. This is a point where the nations that are separated on earth will be united together in fellowship. And the tree of life, which was established in the Garden of Eden, will be established as a point of unity for all the nations, where they will once again refamiliarize themselves through the millennium when they were separated here on earth. They will be back unified together by the tree of life. The nations will be healed.
1: Amen.
0: That's powerful. And I love to get together over food.
3: So it works. I think they may have some heavenly mangoes there.
0: Oh, I'm looking forward to it. Jill, how do I sit in God's presence and be still with Him?
1: It's a great question, because I know many times it's hard for me to be still. I like to be busy. I like to run around and do things. And to be still can be a hard thing. In Psalm 46, verse 10, we're told, be still and know that I am God. I will be exalted among the nations. I will be exalted in the earth. That word know in Hebrew, yada, means to ascertain by seeing. We're literally to be still, to sit before God and know Him, to see Him, to behold Him. But how do you do that? To me, being still is like waiting for the heavenly dew. Hosea 14, verses 4 and 5. I will heal their backsliding. I will love them freely. My anger has turned away from him. I will be like the dew to Israel. He shall grow like the lily and lengthen his roots like Lebanon. So as we wait for the heavenly dew, as we wait for the anointing of the Holy Spirit, what are the requirements in the physical life to form dew? I think there's three. Number one is waiting. Dew forms in the early morning hours. It doesn't form in a moment. It doesn't form in a second. It takes time for dew to form. Spend time in the early morning hours with Jesus. Ensure that your schedule does not interfere. Cut out TV or radio or internet or those things during that time that's interfering from you being still before God. Make sure, make that a commitment, that you spend that time waiting. Principle number two to form dew is stillness or quietness. In the physical world, there's little or no wind for dew to form. We need to be still before God. Haste prevents saturation with the Spirit. So we need to be still before God. And principle number three is it requires cooler temperatures and clear nights in order for dew to form. Dew never forms when there's heat and wind. It requires cooler temperatures. So your life might feel a bit cool. You might feel that there are things going on and you wish that the temperature would be turned up in your relationship with God. Be still before God. Wait before Him and you will know that He is your God.
0: Wow, amen. That's powerful. You know, one of the things that I love is the fact that we have a 3ABN's YouTube channel, because I'm going to need to rewind that and take some notes on that and find out about the dew and all of that stuff. That's great. John Dinsey, we're going to come to you now. I wanted to know, where in the Bible does it say we have guardian angels, and do we each only have one? This is from Sophia.
2: Now, that's a very good question, and I want to praise the Lord because, yes, we have guardian angels. But you also ask how many, so we're going to try to work into that. The phrase guardian angel is not used in the scripture. You cannot find these two words together. But the idea or concept is there. So at least one angel accompanies us. And I can tell you that if you need more than one, and God sees the need, He will send more. So praise the Lord for that. Let's go to Matthew chapter 18 and verse 10. And the Bible says, take heed that you do not despise one of these little ones, for I say to you that in heaven their angels always see the face of my Father who is in heaven. So Jesus makes it clear that children and adults, I would say, have angels. How many? It is not specified. Notice Psalm 34, verse 7. The angel of the Lord encamps all around those who fear Him and delivers them. Praise the Lord for that. Amen. We have a lot to be thankful for. Let's go to Hebrews chapter 1, verse 13 and 14. But to which of the angels has He ever said, sit at my right hand till I make your enemies your footstool? Are they not all ministering spirits sent forth to minister for those who will inherit salvation? So praise the Lord, we have angels. We're not to worship the angels, we're to worship God. I want to make that clear. Now I want to take you to a scene in the book of Acts chapter 12. Peter was in jail. The Lord sent an angel to get him out of jail. And God's children, his companions were praying for him, praying for Peter. And Peter came and knocked at the door. And a little girl came to answer the door. Acts chapter 12, verse 13, and as Peter knocked at the door of the gate, a girl named Rhoda came to answer. When she recognized Peter's voice, because of her gladness, she did not open the gate, but ran in and announced that Peter stood before the gate. But they said to her, you are beside yourself. Yet she kept insisting that it was so, they said, it is this angel. So you see, we have angels. Praise the Lord for that.
1: Amen.
0: Amen. Amen. I'm so glad that we do. Pastor Loma King, this is your three-minute question. And I think this one might take 3 minutes here. Is it really necessary for us Christians to be vaccinated or just continue to pray for God's protection only? This is from Jeff.
3: Okay. I think that this is important to answer because we're living in a day and age where this question has become a very relevant one. But I want to say right away, and I'm going to reiterate this at the very end of my question, to take or not to take the vaccine is a personal choice. I think that's something that we really have to, as Christians, back up and take a breath on, because this has taken on a nature that God never intended. Yet vaccines are not new. Vaccines have been a part of our lives. I travel, and my wife and I travel. We've traveled to more than 60 countries, and there were times when we went to certain parts of the world where the CDC said, before you go there, you need a vaccine because this typhoid and malaria, and it's very, very prevalent in that part of the country. We went to another part of the world. They said, well, have you gotten the vaccine for this? Well, if you go there, this is very prevalent and it's highly contagious. It's claimed people's lives. You need a vaccine for that. So we've had vaccines long before COVID-19 ever became an issue. With the vaccines, we definitely pray, because vaccines are not 100% but there is an attitude of prayer. And as we've discovered, when we trust in the Lord, as the Israelites have, the Lord provide for them. And he said, I will put none of the diseases upon you that I put upon the Egyptians. So there's a point, there's an accent of disobedience that comes to the surface. But let me just share with you some of the vaccines that we've been familiar with. And let me also add another component here. People think of this vaccine primarily as some kind of prohibition, some kind of infringement on our rights. Well, you know, there are prohibitions in all aspects of life. When you travel on a plane, there are ordinances, there are laws that govern what you can and cannot do on a plane. Now, they say, it's your option, but you won't be on this plane. You can't even do something as yell hijack. That's a crime. But you might say, I was just kidding. They'll cart you off that plane and may arrest you for just that simple infraction. But you might say, I was just kidding. My father, the man who gave me life, when the smoking ordinance came out and you couldn't smoke anywhere, he said, they are violating my rights. I said, Dad, it's not that bad because there are people that don't want to breathe your smoke. They also have rights. So understand the context of these things. We have influenza, chickenpox, diphtheria, Ebola, polio, rabies, tetanus, tuberculosis, hepatitis, mumps, measles, all have had vaccines. So this is not something that's brand new. And keep in mind, the whole context of this is not that there are not possibly side effects. People die frequently, and in some cases less or more, from just the simple vaccines that they may have taken. The whole purpose behind this vaccine, as I understand it, is to make sure that this COVID-19 virus does not rampantly duplicate what happened in the 1920s when millions, about 20 million people died, upwards of that. But once again, I say all medications do have side effects. Educate yourself, but please do not become a victim of people that are proponents of propaganda or conspiracy theories. That's going to mess you up. And as a Christian, let's not hold other people accountable for something that's simply a choice. It's your choice to choose whether or not to take the vaccine.
0: Mm-hmm. Well said. Well said. It's your choice. Absolutely. Pastor Dinsey, I know God created many other worlds to which he could have cast the devil down. Why then did he have to cast the devil to earth?
2: That is a very good question. I have to say that several years ago, I decided to research this because it is a concern for many people, because a quick reading of Revelation 12, you can almost come to that conclusion. But let's take a look at these things. I have to say that there's a misunderstanding, because the devil was not immediately cast down to the earth when he sinned. He was cast out of heaven, where the Bible does not state. It is in Revelation chapter 12 that we have a picture of what happens. Let's take a look first at the thought that God has towards us. So Jeremiah chapter 29, verse 11, for I know the thoughts that I think toward you, says the Lord, thoughts of peace and not of evil, to give you a future and a hope. So the earth created by God, it was to have a future and a hope and not of evil. But eventually Satan comes down to this earth to tempt Adam and Eve. And so then after he tempts Adam and Eve and they fall into sin is when Satan could be cast to this earth. So he can have a headquarters here. He usurped the dominion that God gave to Adam. Let's take a quick look at Revelation 12. Beginning in verse 7, and war broke out in heaven. Michael and his angels fought with the dragon, and the dragon and his angels fought, but they did not prevail, nor was their place found for them in heaven any longer. They could not live there. So the great dragon was cast out, that serpent of old called the devil and Satan. Now notice the context of him being cast down to the earth, who deceives the whole world. So after he deceives the then world, which was Adam and Eve, he was cast to the earth, and his angels were cast out with him, and headquarters became the earth. So this is the reason why the devil has headquarters here. This is as much as we can share in the limited time.
1: Mm-hmm. Okay. Wow. Amen.
0: I wish he wasn't here. But Jill,
1: this is a true statement.
0: Jill, we'll come to you on this question here. How can I spiritually protect my baby granddaughter from the enemy? I ask because her mother is Wiccan and believes in the third eye, etc., and her father is agnostic.
3: Wow.
1: That's a serious place to be in. We know we don't wrestle against flesh and blood, but against principalities and powers and spiritual wickedness in high places. I would say there's three things. There's more than that, but we're going to talk about three in the time that we have. The first thing you can do is pray. Philippians 1 verse 19. Paul says, I know that this will turn for my deliverance through your prayer and the supply of the Spirit of Jesus Christ. Did you catch that? Prayer combined with the work of the Holy Spirit, it brings deliverance. Paul says, this will turn to my deliverance. Do you want your baby granddaughter to be delivered spiritually? Prayer combined with the working of the Holy Spirit will bring deliverance. Luke 21, we see Jesus speaking to Simon Peter. Luke 21, 31 and 32. The Lord said, Simon, Simon, indeed Satan has asked for you that he may sift you as wheat, but I have prayed for you that your faith would not fail. And when you have returned to me or when you've been converted, strengthen your brethren. You see, prayer is our first line of defense. It's our primary weapon against the enemy. It is our stronghold place of power. So the first thing you can do is pray. The second thing you can do is trust. We don't have time to go into this, but in 2 Chronicles 20, we see the Ammonites and the Moabites coming against the children of Judah, and Jehoshaphat is terrified. And what does the Lord say in verse 17? You do not need to fight in this battle. Set yourselves, stand still, and see the salvation of the Lord who is with you. So you can trust the salvation, the spiritual protection of your granddaughter to the Lord Jesus Christ. The third thing we do is praise. Now that seems counterintuitive when you're facing spiritual warfare, but we see this in 2 Chronicles 20, verse 20. Two, when they began to sing in praise, the Lord set ambushes against the enemy and they were defeated. Amen. So when you praise in the midst of spiritual warfare, God shows up and he himself will bring deliverance.
0: Wow. Amen. Like Amen. That's a tough situation to be in. Pastor Loma King, we heard on a previous segment that our testimonies will follow us into eternity, but we thought we will not remember anything of our life on earth. The Bible says the former things will not come to mind. This is from Ron and Debbie.
3: Okay. The former things, as I understand this passage, the former things are the sinful things, the dark things of this earth. There are things that I'm sure, as you're listening to the answer, you would wish you had never seen. And you, as you get older, you say, you know what? I just saw something that brought that thought back. And it happened so many years ago. That has happened to me on intermittent times in our lives. And I think all of us at one point may have heard a song or may have smelled a perfume or a cologne or may have been in a particular place. And we often said, wow, this reminds me of where I was when I was 6 years old. Man, I thought I'd never remember that. Those are the things. And we have sounds that might remind us of an accident that occurred. We have had instances where we have said, you know what? I heard about your story and it reminded me of the abuse I went through when I was growing up. These bad things will not haunt us in our memories, because if anyone is in Christ, he's a new creation. Old things are passed away.
1: That's right.
3: Behold, all things become new. And in Revelation, that's the last renewing. First of all, salvation from the penalty of sin. Secondly, daily salvation from the power of sin.
1: That's right.
3: But finally, salvation from the presence of sin, not the blessings of God. And you find in Hebrews 10 verse 17, even the Lord says this, their sins and their lawless deeds I will remember no more. What about the wicked? Psalm 37:10, for yet a little while and the wicked shall be no more. Indeed, you will look carefully for his place, but it shall be no more. But what about the righteous? Revelation 5. They sang a new song saying, you are worthy to take the scroll and to open its seals, for you were slain and have redeemed us to God by your blood out of every tribe and tongue and people and nation. And I want to tell you, throughout eternity, we will talk about the joy of redemption.
1: Amen.
0: Amen.
1: Amen.
0: Amen. Thank you for that. Pastor Dinsey, I heard someone say that there are people walking around who do not know that their probation has closed. Is this true? And if so, does that mean that they do not get prompted by the Holy Spirit anymore? I'm not sure if I understand this. This is from Marlene.
2: We had a similar question in some other program that is very similar to this. The question that you're asking is, does this mean they are not prompted by the Holy Spirit anymore? The people that may have committed, I would say, the unpardonable sin, they will not respond to the Holy Spirit. In other words, they have rejected God's grace, God's offer of mercy over and over again, refusing and refusing to repent. And God knows when that time comes, because that the person will not repent, and that person is said to have committed the unpardonable sin, and in essence, the probation for that person has closed. So it would, even if he lived 1,000 years or more, and the Holy Spirit kept appealing moment after moment, time after time, that person would not repent. In other words, that person is sealed in his decision. He has cemented himself. He has persisted and continued to refuse the appeal, the gift of repentance. So let's look at Luke chapter 12, verse 10. And anyone who speaks a word against the Son of Man, it will be forgiven him. But to him who blasphemes against the Holy Spirit, it will not be forgiven. Here, blaspheme is equal to speak against, and to attribute the working of God, the working of the Holy Spirit, as to the work of the devil, that the devil is doing this instead of God. So the word blaspheme is either committed in quality or in attitude. The person has an attitude, I don't need God, I'm going to do my own thing, and basically walks away from God and refuses to ever come back. The Lord continues to appeal, but eventually God in his infinite knowledge knows this person will not repent and just leaves the person to their sin. And so that is the condition of the people that commit the unpardonable sin. Who they are, we don't know. God only knows.
0: Wow. Wow. I've been enjoying all of these questions and answers that you all have been providing from the Word. We are getting ready to enter our bonus round. So we have some extra questions, and I'll just put it out there, and whoever grabs them, and we'll go from there.
3: Can I make a quick point?
0: Absolutely.
3: I don't often do this, but this, and I appreciate what Pastor Dingy just said, but there's one person in the Bible that you could see that this unpardonable sin was talked about, Pharaoh, who hardened his heart. And when he hardened his heart, that was the closing of the door to any reception from God's Word.
0: Wow, excellent point. You were going to say something?
1: I was going to, and I know we're kind of jumping into this. I'm not trying to step over on that. I was just thinking how the sun will melt some ice, right? Mm-hmm. And yet it hardens clay.
2: So
1: when we look at that, sometimes we get confused and we say, well, God hardened Pharaoh's heart? Wait a minute. Did God not want Pharaoh to be saved?
3: That's right.
1: But yet the sun is the same. It's the effect. It does not change from the sun. It changes from our own hearts.
2: There you go.
1: So that means Pharaoh repeatedly hardened his heart against God because it was like the clay and it was hardened, where someone else would have melted and would have turned to God. So the difference is in the person.
0: Excellent illustration.
3: That's ice and clay.
0: Why did the Israelites in the book of Exodus kill some of the people, if not most, who were residing in the places that they conquered, where in fact... Before that, they were told by God that they shouldn't kill.
3: Okay. Well, who'd like to start with that one?
2: There's a scripture in Genesis, I think perhaps around Genesis 26, if I'm not mistaken, where God is talking to Abraham, and he says, I'm going to give you this land. But he was not able to do that. And it says, because the iniquity of the Amorites is not yet full. So when the people of Israel come on the scene and they are following the Lord with all of their heart, the Lord used them as an instrument to punish these people. And they had a terrible task of killing these people. Mm. But it was the result of those people. We were talking again, people rejecting God's grace. And God appealed to them time after time to repent and turn to God's ways. And they would not. So eventually, the cup of their iniquity was full.
3: Yeah. That's right.
1: It's Genesis 15, verse 16. It says, in the fourth generation, they shall return here, for the iniquity of the Amorites is not yet complete.
2: Thank you.
1: So I love what you said, Pastor Johnny, because God is long-suffering. God is merciful. God gave, if you study it, 400 years
2: yes.
1: for the Amorites to turn back to God and to repent and to open up their heart. There were many times over those 400 years where he wooed and he asked, called for their heart, and they refused persistently over and over again. So God extended great mercy.
3: Amen.
2: Go ahead.
3: And the other thing is, God sees far more than we see.
0: Yes.
3: God sees what we call generational sin. Mm-hmm. Your Bible talks about this in Exodus, showing mercy to thousands of those that love me. But what he said earlier, that the iniquity of the father
1: yes.
3: unto the children of the third and fourth generation of those who hate me. Mm-hmm. The Lord looks at the long record of humanity, mm-hmm. and he sees, based on the way that this family is, the children are going to be that way, mm-hmm. and the children's children are going to be that way, and the children's children's children are going to be that way. And that's why when you find in the Bible, and one of the verses that brings my mind to this thought was in Genesis 6, verse 5, which was a part of a presentation I recently did. It says, the Lord saw the wickedness of man mm-hmm. was great in the earth, and that every intent of the thoughts of his heart were only evil continually.
1: Yeah. Mm-hmm.
3: So God is saying, this is not going to change. This is yeah. how it's going to be. And that's why verse 6 says, and the Lord was very sorry that he had made man mm-hmm. on the earth, and he was grieved in his heart, because he knew, that's why Noah, verse 8, found grace in the eyes of the Lord. The Lord says, Noah, you got to get your family ready, because this, same thing with Sodom and Gomorrah. Mm-hmm. Lot, you got to get out of here, because this is not changing.
1: Mm-hmm.
3: And you find the foresight of God is greater than the knowledge of man.
2: Mm-hmm. Mm-hmm.
3: The foresight of God is far greater than the knowledge of man.
2: Finally, for my part, is
3: sure.
2: We have to remember 2 Peter 3:9. It says, God is not willing that any should perish, but that all should come to repentance. And so they exhausted mm-hmm. their time, their mercy, for over 400
1: yeah.
2: years.
1: Yeah.
2: Mm-hmm. God bared long with them, you know, and it was a terrible, terrible situation. And to avoid the whole world becoming corrupt, God had to eliminate these people.
1: Yeah. Mm-hmm.
2: Not willingly, but because they would not accept yes. forgiveness.
1: Yeah. If I could add one other thing, we cry for justice, do we not?
2: Yes.
1: We say, okay, why are women being raped? Why are children abused? God, why don't you stand up? Why don't you do anything? I think of the souls under the altar in the fifth
2: yes.
1: seal
2: yes.
1: who
2: yes.
1: cry out, how long, oh Lord, till you avenge? And then when God does, we get mad. And we say, why is God doing this? Why did God command these people to be killed? Why is there justice when all along we asked for justice and we wanted justice? And when God says that cup of iniquity is full and it's time for justice to come, we say, oh no, we're not ready for justice now. You know, it's just interesting, the human heart.
2: That's right.
0: Yeah, absolutely.
3: The thing is, God's character is always on trial.
1: Yeah. Mm-hmm.
3: That's what the devil wants. He wants, mm-hmm. and that's why some people, my wife is very good at this, and I appreciate when she says this, when people say, you know, God took my mother. She said, no, God doesn't take
1: that's
3: both.
1: Right.
3: He's not an assassin. He doesn't, oh, God needed another angel, so he mm-hmm. took my daughter. Mm-hmm. He took my child. God does not pick people and pot shot them and snatch them from earth through death because he needs another angel, needs somebody to look down on us. We have to understand that all these beliefs impact in a negative or positive way mm-hmm. the character of God. And what does the Bible say? He's long-suffering.
1: Yes.
3: He's full of mercy. He's Man. A God of compassion. Mm-hmm. With loving kindness, he draws us. Mm-hmm. The devil wants God to be seen as somebody who is a tyrant.
1: Mm-hmm.
3: But like you said, yes, we want justice. And when God stands up justice, why did he do that?
1: Yeah.
3: Let's trust the Lord. He's sovereign.
0: Yeah. Oh, man. Well said by all of you. On this question, this is directed specifically toward you, but anybody can pick this up as well.
3: Right.
0: It says, in a previous episode, you talked about people speaking in tongues. What about 1 Corinthians chapter 14, verses 27 and 28? This
3: sure.
0: is from Sean.
3: Okay. Well, In 1 Corinthians, I'm going to read it to you right now. 1 Corinthians 14, verse 27 and 28. It says, and if anyone speaks in a tongue, let there be two or at the most three each in turn, and let one interpret. But if there is no interpreter, let him keep silent in the church, and let him speak to himself and to God. Now, the supposition or the inference here or the speculative thought is, He's saying something that only God and he understands. Well, if you look at the context and understand who Paul was speaking to the Corinthians. The Corinthians church was an international church in a port city where so many different nationalities got together to worship. And when they got together to worship, some of them decided to speak in their own languages. And Paul said, wait a minute. So you got to read the whole passage. He says, I would rather speak in 5 words in my understanding than 10,000 words in an unknown, in the King James Version, unknown tongue, unknown to the hearers, but not to God. So if I decide to break out in Swahili or German right now, Jill will say, what did he say? I'm sure you'd say
4: that. I'll be lost.
3: What did he say? And I'm going on for 15 minutes. But who understands? God does, because there's nothing that God doesn't understand. Yeah. So put the context together. This is not some language that is unknown to humanity, simply unknown to those who are hearing. That's why he says, if there's no interpreter, don't do it, because you're just talking to you and God, because God understands everything.
0: Mm-hmm. Well said. Now, this isn't on the list here, but I want to throw this question out real quick when our time's dwindling. Why do you all enjoy studying the Bible?
3: Go ahead, Jill.
1: I love studying the Word of God because we understand His character. Pastor John just talked about that. And we understand that God is a God of love. And we understand who we are as His child. And every time I study the Word of God, it changes me. I love that.
2: Amen. It draws us to God and gives us peace and confidence in knowing that this world is not our final home. There is a better home for us that God has prepared.
0: Praise God for that.
3: And I don't have to guess as much. I can receive instruction that I know is reliable. My GPS sometimes doesn't tell me the truth.
0: Amen.
3: God's word always does.
0: Yes, this is the instructions that every man should follow. We're going to go take a brief break, and we will be right back. Stick around.
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6: 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You'll hear Jill Morricone, Shelley Quinn, Reese Rafferty, Yvonne Shelton, Tamara Conway, Sandra Lee, Perryman Mars, Melody Mason, and Blessings Win as they show us how to walk away with renewed faith, deeper community, and practical tools to strengthen your spiritual journey long after the conference ends. 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
7: Unfolding the Rosebud. One day, a young preacher was walking with an older preacher in his garden. Feeling a bit insecure about what God had for him to do, the young man asked the older man for advice. The elder preacher reached down and plucked a tightly closed rosebud from one of his rose bushes and handed it to the young preacher. He instructed the young preacher to open the bud without tearing any of the petals. The young preacher looked in disbelief at the old man. He couldn't figure out what a rosebud had to do with his quest for knowing the will of God in his life. But because of his deep respect for the older man, he proceeded to try and unfold the petals of the rosebud while keeping them intact. It didn't take long for the young man to realize how impossible it was to do. Noticing the young preacher's inability to unfold the rosebud without tearing it, the older preacher began to recite these words. "It is only a tiny rosebud, a flower of God's design, but I cannot unfold the petals with these clumsy hands of mine. The secret of unfolding flowers is not known to such as I. God opens this flower so sweetly, but in my hands it will die. If I cannot unfold a rosebud, a flower of God's design, then how can I have the wisdom to unfold this life of mine? So I'll trust in Him for leading each moment of my day. I will look to Him for guidance each step of the pilgrim's way. The pathway that lies before me, only my Heavenly Father knows. I'll trust Him to unfold the moments, just as He unfolds the rose. Friends, let God tend to the garden and allow Him to unfold the rosebud of your life, a flower of His design."
0: I hope that you have received some of the answers that you've been seeking from the Word of God. This has been an exciting program. And I just want to open the floor for any final thoughts.
3: Yeah. Well, let's begin with the lady. I think it's always good. Or maybe Pastor Denzi.
1: Pastor Denzi, I'm pulling up a scripture.
2: Well, you know, my thought is, you know, Jesus has promised, "I will be with you always, even until the end of the world." There may be someone that is watching or listening and has turned away from the Lord. And maybe something you've heard is saying, "Maybe I should go back to church. Maybe I should go back to Jesus." Hear His voice and follow Him with all of your heart. You will be blessed.
1: Amen. Amen. I was in Ephesians chapter 6. I was thinking of Carrie's question with your baby granddaughter who is in a home that is not very safe as far as spiritually. And I was thinking about the armor of God and what an incredible thing to be clothed with the armor of God and have the breastplate of righteousness and the sword of the Spirit and the helmet of salvation. I just want to encourage you, you can pray that promise over your granddaughter every day that she would be clothed with the armor of God.
2: Amen. Amen.
3: Yes, and I want to speak to Christians, especially in these days where we are, as a nation, getting back to what we call normal. Let us rely on God's Word to centralize us and not rely on external media, external forces, external ideologies and opinions. If we centralize ourselves, focusing on God's Word, we will always be balanced and we will not be children tossed to and fro in these times of challenge and controversy.
0: Amen. Amen. Thank you all for so much for what you have provided and for studying the Word of God and giving these answers to these questions. Amen. Yes, it's great to have you. And thank you for tuning in. You know, make sure that you take the time out of your day to study God's Word. That is the best thing that you can do. Accept Jesus as your personal Lord and Savior. We'll see you next time. God bless you.
4: Now the weather forecast for Strong Tower Radio. For Michigan's UP, today we'll have a slight chance of showers between noon and 2 p.m., partly sunny with a high near 77 degrees. Tonight we'll have a 30% chance of showers and thunderstorms, mainly before 7 p.m., mostly cloudy with lows at around 63 degrees. For northern Michigan, today we'll have increasing clouds with highs near 79 degrees, and for tonight we'll have showers likely mainly between 2 a.m. and 3 a.m., mostly cloudy with lows at around 60 degrees. For southern Michigan, today we'll have increasing clouds with highs near 82 degrees. And for tonight we'll have a slight chance of showers between 10 p.m. and 1 a.m., mostly cloudy with lows at around 67 degrees. For central Illinois, today we'll have increasing clouds with highs near 86 degrees with a south wind at around 3 to 8 miles per hour. And for tonight we'll have partly cloudy skies with lows at around 69 degrees. For Strong Tower Radio, I'm meteorologist Tricia Cook.
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10: Hello, everyone. This is Lyndon Davis with yet another segment in our Debt Domino series. This time, we're going to be looking at debt avoidance. And this is going to be broken up into four parts, so this, clearly, will be part one. So how about we jump right on into it? Folks, you all know, debt can be a major financial burden, and it can be difficult to get out of once you're in it. However,

avoid going into debt or using high-interest credit cards when unexpected expenses rise. Now, a good rule of thumb is to have enough money in your MEM to cover 3 to 6 months of living expenses. 3 months if you're single or have no dependents, and 6 months if you do. This means that if you were to lose your job or your major source of income, you would still have enough money to pay your rent, utilities, food, and other essential expenses for several months. Now, there are a few different ways to save up for your MEM. Again, MEM is maintenance emergency money. It's money that will maintain you when an emergency arises. So, you could set up a separate savings account, or you could automate your savings by having a certain amount of money transferred to your checking account or to your savings account each month. It's important to remember that your MEM is not for everyday expenses. Folks, I'm going to say that again. Your MEM is not for everyday expenses. It's for unexpected expenses that you can't afford to pay for with your regular income, or an unexpected or sudden unwanted event like a job loss or extended sickness. I really need to stress and emphasize that. Too many times people get caught up with, oh, I've got some money stashed aside here for an emergency, but I think I can dip into it because there's a sale on, or I think I can actually use it and then put it back when I get paid. See, that kind of thinking leaves you many times holding the short end of the stick, meaning you get caught out there because you didn't put the money back, and that emergency, as you know, it will come. And it came, and you were not ready. Your MEM is not for everyday expenses, and no, the next latest sale, Amazon Prime Day, Black Friday, those are not emergencies, folks. No. Emergencies truly are things unexpected. So again, your MEM is not for everyday expenses. So, if you find yourself using your MEM for things like groceries or gas, then you're not saving enough money, folks. You need to get right back into checking out what your income and your expenses are like so that you can have enough money set aside for when that emergency happens. So, your MEM, your maintenance emergency money, is the dough you accumulate that allows you to rest easy at night in the event of an emergency or sudden unexpected event. This quality of life, resting easy at night, it is a phenomenon that is closely associated with sleeping comfortably. Think about those sheep that are on those TV commercials. Yeah, sleeping so easy you don't have to count sheep. Sleeping comfortably is directly connected to REM. You guys remember REM, right? Rapid eye movement. So when it comes to your maintenance emergency money, your MEM that is, you can remember it with this rhyme. Are you ready? Here it goes. If your MEM is complete, your REM will be sweet. If your MEM is complete, your REM will be sweet. If your maintenance emergency money is complete, that is, you've built it out to 3 months or 6 months, or whatever that number is, depending on your circumstances, that means you can sleep easy at night. That means that you're deep into REM sleep because you don't have to worry about an emergency coming up and you don't have the funds to pay for it. So let's say it one more time together. If your MEM is complete, your REM will be sweet. If you don't have an emergency fund, emergency savings, maintenance emergency money, a MEM, I encourage you to start saving today. Even if you can only save a small amount each month, it will add up over time, folks. And when an unexpected expense does arise, and as sure as death, taxes, and the Lions having another losing season, you know an emergency is gonna come. You'll be glad you have the money saved up. Because if your MEM is complete, your REM will be sweet. Second thing you could do is pay with cash. I mean, think about that age-old idea, actually using hard, cold cash. See, paying with cash can be a challenge.

But it can have a number of benefits too. If paying with cash is something that seems as unfathomable as you having hair grow on your tongue, then I have some ideas here to help you get started. First, you can use the envelope method. So you set up several envelopes with the name of the category for its purpose. So for instance, you may have an envelope that says groceries on it, or another that says gas, another for utilities, and so on. Each envelope has money in it for the category for which it's intended. So now once the money in that particular envelope is all used up, it's done. No more spending for that category. If it's household toiletries, yep, no more spending for toilet paper. Talk about a challenge, folks. Yeah. Put the money in the envelope, and when the money is done, that category is done, move on to the next, or wait for the next month to come around where you'll stuff that envelope with more money for that category. Another thing that you can do in your effort to pay with cash is limit your limit. Set a lower limit on your daily ATM cash withdrawals, starting with a number like, you know, let's say, I don't know, $30, and then limit, that's right, down. Limit down. That's right. You look into spending such that you go from $30 a day in your limit to perhaps $20 a day with your limit. People out there will tell you to have fun by not limiting yourself. Well, here's one area where you can have fun by limiting yourself. And I encourage you, go ahead and try it. Limit your limit. Take out just enough to pay for the expenses and no more, and then try to go down. Go ahead, try limiting your limit. So now, paying with cash can be a challenge, no doubt. That's no doubt. In this plastic-driven, crazed world, paying with cash absolutely is a challenge, but it's also a rewarding one. By following those two simple tips, you can reap the benefits of paying with hard currency and improve your financial health. Third thing on your way to avoiding debt. Remember, this is the first series that we are talking to you concerning debt avoidance. And the third thing that you can do is make, now this may seem really ridiculous, like, Lyndon, did you have to say it? Well, yeah, I kind of do. Make your credit card payment on time. Think about that. Beware of your due date. Now, this may seem like plain as a politician's lie, but it needs to be said. Make sure you know when your credit card bill is due and set a reminder in your phone or on your calendar. This will help you avoid forgetting about your payment and incurring late fees, penalties, and other undesirable consequences. What I've come to discover more and more in life is that the little things is where the action is at. As in relationships, as in customer service, as in acts of charity, the big things get a lot of attention, but it's the little things that mean a lot. The holding open of a door for that special someone, saying thank you to the customer or clerk, taking the time to buy a meal for that destitute person rather than appeasing your conscience by just giving them money, which you can never really be sure if that money was used to help or hurt them, right? These are all little things that count big time. Being aware of your due date is one of them. Be aware. Make your payments on time. Another thing you could do is to set up automatic payments. This is the easiest way to ensure that your payments are made on time every time. You can set up automatic payments through your checking or savings account at your financial institution, or you can go to the card issuer's website directly, or by contacting them to have the auto payment set up for you. This set it and forget it is a fan favorite. And by fan, I do mean the financial advisor noggin. That's right, using your old noggin, using that head of yours. It's a fan favorite for getting the job done quick and easy.
set up those automatic payments. Now, if things are more involved, so that being aware of your due date won't matter because the date is the issue, then move your date. Just move it. Move your date to a date that works better for you. If your current due date doesn't coincide with when you get paid, so for instance, your credit card due date might be on the 9th, let's say, or maybe the 12th, but you won't get paid until the 15th. Now, no matter how much you remember that the 9th is your credit card payment, the money's not going to arrive for another several days. So what is one to do? What do you do when you're in that situation? Well, folks, it's not that difficult. All you would need to do is to contact the issuer, your creditor, to say, hey, people, I can't do that date. How about you help me out here, move that date to a date that is better for me? And simply by asking them to change the date to something that's more convenient, you will find more often than not, if not 100% of the time, they will move it. And once that happens, this can help you make sure that you have enough money in your account to make the payment on time. Now, folks, there's more to come beyond moving around your due date and setting up automatic payments. But first, I want to make you aware that the secret of getting ahead is getting started. The secret to getting started is breaking your complex, overwhelming penchant to manufacture an excuse as to why you haven't started. Doing the same thing over and over again, getting the same results over and over again, yet expecting something different every time is like repeatedly smashing your thumb with a hammer and wondering what's wrong with the hammer. The cure for lethargy is activity. The secret to getting ahead is getting started. So, let's get started. And we will continue now with our first segment in debt avoidance. So we looked at setting up automatic payments. We looked at moving the date around if necessary. We looked at using cash and the various ways that you can actually get that cash working for you through envelopes or limiting your ATM withdrawals, making sure that you have your maintenance emergency money. These are all things that we have talked about. Now, folks, we're going to continue to talk about how you can avoid debt in the first place. Now, just like paying on time, this may seem like a, Lyndon, did you really have to say this? Well, just like with paying on time, yeah, I kind of do. And that is, pay your bill in full each month. Now, some of you are saying, but I had to get this, I had to get that, I had to get the other thing. And it was more money than I actually had coming in to pay my bill every month. Isn't there some leeway that you can give for that? Well, folks, when that happens, that's what causes you to get into debt. When you have more in expenses than you have in income, debt is where you owe. And this segment isn't talking about how to amass debt and then handle it. No, we're talking about how to avoid debt in the first place. And one of the ways that you do that, pay your bill in full each month. This is the best way to avoid debt in the first place, the interest charges that will inevitably come, and of course, unnecessary fees that go along with debt. Pay it in full and do it every month. Now, another thing you could do is use credit card rewards programs. So if you think about it, you spent all this money using the card and accruing benefits, right? Isn't it time that you put some of those benefits to use? Many people, and I was one of them at one time, are unaware that credit card issuers offer the use of stored up points to make payments to their credit card balance. Usually, the points you earn can be redeemed for travel, merchandise, or other rewards. But using the statement credit or pay balance feature,
can make paying your credit card bill even more rewarding and help you stay motivated to make on-time payments. Now, folks, read the fine print, because sometimes the credit card issuer or the creditor may not allow for you to make that payment using your points, or you may actually forfeit your points if you don't make payments on time or if you are in arrears. So read the fine print to ensure that this is something in your particular circumstance that you can take advantage of. But at least know that it's there. Instead of redeeming those points for travel, how about redeeming those points to pay your credit card balance if you're having trouble making the full payment each month? The next thing, make a budget. This is a theme, folks, that you're going to hear over and over and over again in our Dead Domino series. Make a budget. As air is to the lungs, so a budget is to your finances. Air allows you to breathe easier when under stress, like climbing a hill or running for your life, or in serenity places like laying around in a bucolic meadow or a walk in the park. Your budget serves the same purpose for your finances. When under stress, like an unexpected trip to the ER due to that football injury, or in a serene surrounding like automatic payments going out on time, your budget is there to facilitate those transactions the way it was meant to be. Now, you know, there's a theme in this particular segment on saying things that should be like automatic, should be like top of mind, no-brainers. But yeah, we still got to say them. This is yet another one. We just talked about making a budget. This step, stick to the budget. What? Yeah, stick to the budget. Yes, I had to say that. People make budgets and think, oh, I'm done. Nothing more to do. My work is complete here. No, it's not. You need to stick to that budget. Now you might have just done a double take and say, yo, what's up with this one? Why separate out and make a budget and stick to the budget? And that's because many a folk delude themselves into the notion that just because they say they have something positive, that it must be so. You've seen people undergoing a total meltdown, and they continue to repeat to themselves, I'm fine, everything's okay, I'm fine, it's all good. All the while their knees are knocking together and buckets of sweat is pouring down from their forehead, blinding their eyes to the reality that they are in a meltdown. Well, some people, they feel that just because they made a budget, that they are fine. Everything's okay. It's all good. All the while they are blowing out their spending, going into debt, and encroaching on a financial meltdown. Just like saying isn't actually doing, the same is true for making a budget isn't actually keeping a budget. The one thing that will keep people from a financial meltdown, from going into total financial chaos, you guessed it, stick to the budget. Now, before I go on, let me interject that using coping mechanisms like self-affirmation and positive words or thoughts is perhaps a good thing. I'm no psychologist, nor am I knocking those methods. What I am saying is that when it comes to things like budgeting or making a change in one's conduct, doing is where the action is at. You know, Jesus told the parable of two sons that were given a command by their father. The one son said, no, I won't go, but then changed his mind and did as his father bade him. The other son, now watch this, said, yes, I will go, but never went. Then Jesus asked the question of his disciples, which of the two sons got the job done? And they said, rightly, the first son, the one who did what the father asked. We know that the disciples answered correctly because Jesus agreed with their conclusion. Saying is one thing, and it may be a good thing, but doing, that's where the action is at. Having a budget is one thing, but sticking to it is where the action is at. So let's be diligent in our pursuit toward budgeting.
do more than just make the budget, stick to the budget. Now, folks, we've got some honorable mentions for debt avoidance. Now, the reason why I call them honorable mentions is because they are things that are not necessarily part of your experience, but in case it is, we'd like to address them. The first is, don't use credit cards for cash advances. Did you know that in the first place? I hope I'm not educating you in some bad habit here, you know, giving you some information that you're like, oh, I didn't know that. I could get cash from my credit card. Well, yeah, you can, but don't. Just don't do it. The interest rate on cash advances are typically much higher than the interest rates on regular purchases. Plus, it's an indicator that you are not following the proper steps to build your MEM. Remember your MEM, your maintenance emergency money, the money that's going to keep you in times of an emergency. Yeah, if you are digging into your credit card seeking a cash advance, it says that you're not really building out your MEM properly. But regardless of each one, don't do it. Don't use your credit card for cash advances. Now, you can also limit the number of credit cards that you have. The more credit cards that you have, the more likely you are to, you got it, overspend. I know you're getting bombarded with all kinds of offers to sign up for this card to get $200 within the first 3 months, and then this other card to get 0% interest on balance transfers, to this other card to get 3 times the miles, 4 times the groceries, 5 times the restaurants, but they don't tell you that you'll eventually be stuck with 100 times the interest. Limit the credit cards. How about this one for an honorable mention? Don't cosign. Don't cosign for anyone except maybe your spouse. And that's a maybe. Don't cosign. Do you know what cosigning is? Yeah. Cosigning is where you get 100% of the negative and 0% of the positive. Somebody gets to use that car that you co-signed for, you get 0% of that. They're using the car, they're in another state. But you get 100% of the negative. If they fail to make payments, yeah, they're coming for you, man. They're coming to get you to make good on that co-sign of the loan for payment. 100% of the blame, 0% of the game. Now, how fair a deal is that? Yeah, you got it. Don't co-sign for anyone except maybe your spouse. Last on the honorable mentions list for debt avoidance is pay attention to your credit card statements. Like, again, Lyndon, did you really have to say that? Well, this one, definitely, yeah. Why? Many people don't even look at their statements. They look at what's due and perhaps when it's due. But they don't go through to see if somebody fraudulently started making charges on their card or if a merchant inadvertently charged them more for something that they actually did look to pay for. Whatever it might be, folks, come on, pay attention to your statement. If you know you didn't spend for anything that month, check it out, and if you see something on the line item, something's up. Something's wrong. Pay attention. That way you can avoid running up balances on your credit card in the first place. And then, of course, if there's fraudulent or other activity that would put you in jeopardy, you can spot it and get the rid of it quickly. Folks, avoiding debt is important for your financial health. By following the tips that we've just outlined, you can improve your credit score, save money, and build a strong financial future. Now, I am not terribly in favor of the building of credit scores, but I know for some people that's a thing. Keep in mind, a credit score only says that you have been in a position where you've owed somebody something, whether in the past or presently. So I'm not calling that out as a virtue, something that you should somehow aspire to. No, no, no. I'm simply saying that if that's a thing for you, by
avoiding debt in the first place. As soon as the bill comes, you pay it. You can indeed improve your credit score. But more importantly than that, you build yourself a strong financial future. And isn't that why you're listening to the series in the first place? Guys, debt is a very serious thing. We started off by pointing that out. And now that we're coming to the close of this segment, we're going to rehash. Debt can be a major financial burden, and it can be difficult to get out of once you're in it. But better than getting out of debt is to avoid debt altogether by having an emergency savings or a MEM. If your MEM is complete, your REM will be sweet. By using cash, that is, paying for things with hard, cold currency rather than pulling out the plastic. By making your credit card payments on time. If it comes in and you know that it's due in 10 days, pay it in 10 days or in 9 days or in 8 days. But folks, don't wait for the 11th and 12th day. And of course, make a budget. Put together a plan on how you will spend your money. And then the fifth thing that you can do is then stick to the budget. If you follow these steps, folks, as well as with those other honorable mentions, you will not only find yourself avoiding debt altogether, but you will also find yourself in a position where you can build a solid financial foundation both now and long into the future. So there it is, folks, the first part in our series on debt avoidance. So to sum it all up, when it comes to debt, you ought to remember these two things. First, the Bible says to avoid all types of personal debt, no matter what clever terms are used to describe it. This is due to the master-servant bondage nature that is inherent to debt, as Proverbs 22:7 tells us. The second thing to remember is that if you feel compelled to take on debt, let it be the debt of love, as Romans 13 verse 8 instructs us. This is Lyndon Davis with yet another in our Debt Domino series on debt avoidance. Take care. We'll talk to you soon.

We all know that fruits and vegetables are good for our health, but did you know that healthy foods can also make you smile more? It's true. The foods we eat either nourish the brain and promote a healthy and happy state of mind, or they impair the brain, which can cause moodiness and even contribute to depression. Researchers have found that happiness and mental health scores were highest among people who ate at least 7 servings of fruits and vegetables per day. So, enjoy some of the delicious fruits and veggies that our Creator has provided and put a smile on your face. This is Jennifer White for Strong Tower Radio, where God's character is proclaimed.

0: Welcome to Your Favorites by Request with me, Tim Parton. You've sent me your favorite songs, and I'm ready to play while you sing along. And if you don't remember all the words, don't worry, they're on the screen. And now, Your Favorites by Request.
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2: Hey, good to see you. Thanks for tuning in to Your Favorites by Request. I hope you're ready to sing. Because, you know, I've been thinking, singing is a way for us to express praise to our God and Savior using more than words and melodies. Yeah, it actually allows us to actually pour out the grateful feelings in our hearts. This is heart music. And some of the people who have expressed their feelings through requests this week, Maxine in Murphy, North Carolina, Jewel from Hackensack, Minnesota, and Claire from Kingston, Vincent, and the Grenadines. Wonderful to hear from you all. You know, there are a few songs that I get repeated requests for, and this is one of them, Victory in Jesus. Jody says she loves this song because it tells how Jesus comes after us, and it's positive and upbeat. Jody, thanks for your request, and I love the upbeat songs too. So this is a great way to start the program.

Yeah. Well, now here's another tune from that same writer, Eugene Bartlett. This is another upbeat song, a lot of fun, Just a Little Wild.

Wow. Oh, that's more exercise than some of us have gotten in several weeks. Whew. Good. So now, there are, as I have mentioned before, hundreds of thousands of songs, and I would say I only know less than a percent of those songs. Growing up in church, I have the advantage of learning songs beginning early, but there are still several songs I don't know. And this is one that a writer, a viewer wrote in, sent an email in that I love the song, just I'm not familiar with it. So we're going to try this. So hope you know it better than I do, but I'll try my best not to distract or mislead you.

0: Amen.
1: Hi, I'm Tim Parton, and I want to sing and play your favorites by request. 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Hi, and welcome back to Your Favorites by Request. I have so many friends who, like myself, make their living playing music. So music plays the role of putting food on our table. I have somebody on the line right now who is a dear friend of mine who I am privileged to work with. She is the studio manager of the 3ABN Sound Center recording studio. But she wears a lot of hats, and she is one of these kind of ladies who certainly makes her living with music, and sometimes that can take the joy out of it. But let's get her on the line here. E.T., are you there?
2: Yes, I am. Hi, Tim.
1: Hey, E.T., great to see you. I was just sharing with the people that sometimes when you make a living doing what you with music, it kind of can rob the joy, because we're so intent on perfecting our music that we sometimes lose the feel of it. What do you think about that?
2: I think that's a good possibility. When I go to concerts or even services, sometimes I have a tendency to do what I do when I'm working, and that's analyze and tear apart and try to fix.
1: Right.
2: And so then I don't become recipient of the joy that music actually carries.
1: Right. Yeah, that does.
2: And I do love music. Yes.
1: Yeah. Well, that's great. I know, though, that that's part of that gift that God gives us, that we have to learn to balance the joy and the technique and the critique. But He wants perfection, and He wants He wants excellence. That's what the word, I guess, that His word says.
2: That's a good word.
1: So tell me now, maybe some of the roles that you play in music at 3ABN.
2: Basically started out traveling with Danny, playing for him to sing and playing for camp meetings, and then also for other artists that came in and did to do music at the work. And then it kind of translated to other roles, and the opportunity to build the recording studio came, and so kind of jumped into the middle of that.
1: Right.
2: And been here for 17 years. Managing and producing, and then the opportunity came to start editing music, and so I began to do that, and I work with the soundtracks and score music book for the networks, and then now I'm getting to work with the production crew with music editing, and I'm loving that. So
1: awesome. Well, it sounds like the Lord has opened so many doors. I love that, and in fact, His word says that He will open doors. He will put you in places to use the gifting that He gives
2: yes.
1: you. So
2: yes.
1: I'm so grateful for that. Now, I recognize the situation that you're sitting in right here. I can tell. Usually, I am sitting, I think, at that place. Where are you right now?
2: You are. I'm in the recording studio in the piano booth.
1: Okay.
2: With my little girl,
1: yeah.
2: Yamaha C7, that I absolutely love.
1: Sweet, yes. That is a piano that you helped pick out. And 3ABN is blessed to have that Yamaha C7. Well, I think that you probably have a favorite song.
2: "'Tis So Sweet to Trust in Jesus."
1: Oh, that is a beautiful song. Would you do me a favor, and would you play along with me as I play that song? Let's do this in E-flat. What do you say?
2: I would love to.
1: Okay, awesome.
2: Okay, that's great.
1: You sing along at home, all right? I'll give you an intro, and then we'll start.

Thank you, E.T. Everett. I appreciate you. She could play. E.T. could play for days. I love it. I love to hear her play. A wonderful player. I'm grateful for E.T.'s friendship. In fact, I'm grateful for all of my friends. So blessed. Sing this.

It's part of pain and pleasure, mingling toil with peace and rest. You sing this verse.

A dear writer wrote in when she was requesting this next song that when she was finally old enough to reach the old organ pedals to play in church, she played this song as a tiny chime on a tiny chime keyboard. Years and years later, she had it sung at her son's funeral. It's a wonderful song, one that you'll be very familiar with when they ring those golden bells.

And that is my prayer for you, that Christ stirs up a song within you that you can't help but sing it out. Thank you so much for tuning in. Be sure and email me, send me a video of you singing your favorite song. I can't wait to come back and play all kinds of songs. I love to play these songs that you email me in. So they're your requests. I want to play them next time on Your Favorites by Request.

0: Now the weather forecast for Strong Tower Radio. For Michigan's UP, today we'll have a slight chance of showers between noon and 2 p.m., partly sunny with a high near 77 degrees. Tonight we'll have a 30% chance of showers and thunderstorms, mainly before 7 p.m., mostly cloudy with lows at around 63 degrees. For Northern Michigan, today we'll have increasing clouds with highs near 79 degrees, and for tonight we'll have showers likely mainly between 2 a.m. and 3 a.m., mostly cloudy with lows at around 60 degrees. For Southern Michigan, today we'll have increasing clouds with highs near 82 degrees, and for tonight we'll have a slight chance of showers between 10 p.m. and 1 a.m., mostly cloudy with lows at around 67 degrees. For Central Illinois, today we'll have increasing clouds with highs near 86 degrees with a south wind at around 3 to 8 miles per hour, and for tonight we'll have partly cloudy skies with lows at around 69 degrees. For Strong Tower Radio, I'm meteorologist Tricia Cook.
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1: Are you looking for natural remedies? Then you will want to attend the Fountain Valley Remedies Seminar at the 13th Street Seventh-day Adventist Church in Cadillac on Sunday, September 13, from 10 a.m. to 4 p.m. Highly acclaimed herbalist Linda Clark believes that true permanent healing doesn't come from drugs. She will share the top 10 natural remedies for a pandemic, reducing drug dependence, antibiotic-resistant alternatives, detoxing pandemic poisons, and how to manage pain naturally. A lunch will be provided, so RSVP for your spot at 231-429-2424. And the church is at the corner of M115 and 13th Street. Once again, on September 13, Linda and Eddie Clark's Fountain Valley Remedies Seminar will be in Cadillac at the 13th Street Seventh-day Adventist Church, located at the corner of M115 and 13th Street from 10 a.m. to 4 p.m. RSVP for the Natural Remedies Seminar and lunch at 231-429-2424. Busy season, new baby, recovery, or just weeknights that never slow down. A well-stocked freezer is one of the kindest gifts that you can give your future self. 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

Jesus. Mere mention of his name can calm the storm, heal the broken, raise the dead. At the name of Jesus, I've seen sin-hardened men melted, derelicts transformed, lights of hope put into the eyes of a hopeless child. At the name of Jesus, hatred and bitterness turn to love and forgiveness. Arguments cease. I've heard her mother softly breathe his name at the bedside of a child delirious from fever. And I've watched as that little body grew quiet and the fever brought cool. I've sat beside a dying saint, her body racked with pain, who in those final fleeting seconds summoned her last ounce of ebbing strength to whisper her sweetest name, Jesus. Jesus. Embers have tried to destroy it. Philosophies have tried to stamp it out. Tyrants have tried to wash it from the face of the earth with the very blood of those who claimed it. Yet it still stands. And there shall be that final day when every voice that has ever uttered a sound, every voice of Adam's race, shall rise in one mighty chorus to proclaim the name Jesus. For in that day every knee shall bow and every tongue shall confess that Jesus Christ is truly Lord. So you see, it was not mere chance that caused an angel one night long ago to say to a virgin maiden, his name shall be called Jesus. Jesus. Sweet Jesus. Oh, there is something about that name.

0: 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I'll be right back.
1: 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I'm Vern Richardson, wildlife biologist with the Michigan DNR.
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0: I hope you're enjoying the music today, folks. I'm your host, Jelaine Fenner, and it is time for another break, but stay tuned. I will be back with another hour of music.
1: Now the weather forecast for Strong Tower Radio. For Michigan's UP, today we'll have patchy fog, otherwise mostly cloudy, with highs near 73 degrees. Tonight we'll have a slight chance of showers between 7 p.m. and 8 p.m., mostly cloudy, with lows at around 65 degrees. For northern Michigan, today we'll have showers with highs near 73 degrees and a south wind at around 5 to 10 miles per hour. And for tonight, we'll have showers likely with patchy fog, otherwise cloudy with lows at around 60 degrees. For southern Michigan, today we'll have a chance of showers and thunderstorms, cloudy then gradually becoming mostly sunny with a high near 84 degrees. And for tonight, we'll have a slight chance of showers and thunderstorms, mostly cloudy with lows at around 69 degrees. For central Illinois, today will be mostly sunny with a high near 92 degrees and a south wind at around 7 to 13 miles per hour. And for tonight, we'll have partly cloudy skies with lows at around 72 degrees. For Strong Tower Radio, I'm meteorologist Tricia Cook.
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1: Let me share something with you from 1 Peter chapter 3, beginning in verse 15 today. But sanctify the Lord God in your hearts, and always be ready to give a defense to everyone who asks you a reason for the hope that is in you, with meekness and fear. You know, somehow, Christians have let the predominant worldview of our day bully us into thinking that faith and reason don't belong together. Scientific journals make fun of Christians as uninformed simpletons, even though there are many bright Christian minds working in fields like geology, genetics, and physics. So much so that we're starting to see a resurgence in the study of intelligent design as a plausible theory of human origins. Peter reassures us in this passage that our faith is both reasonable and defensible. Our faith in Christ is not just a stab in the dark, it's rational. Those who argue that to be a Christian means to surrender your powers of logic haven't really grappled with the lofty themes presented in the pages of the Bible. Instead, they point to a few things they consider to be absurd, like accounts of miracles or supernatural events. But they conveniently ignore the context of those miracles or the weight of the arguments that support them. They write off Paul's encounter with Christ on the road to Damascus as impossible, for example, without reading and coming to grips with the brilliant writings of Paul in the New Testament that clearly demonstrate a life radically changed by something or somebody. Peter tells us to be ready to give an answer, to be ready to defend our faith with anybody who asks a question. It may be that they simply notice how much confidence you have, how calm your spirit is, and they want to know what gives you hope. Be ready, says Peter, to give an answer to that person. And then he says something really important. But when you give your answer, do it with meekness and fear. This is really important for a couple of reasons. First of all, a defense of the faith presented with the wrong attitude is actually an argument against it. Because the thing that prompts most questions about Christianity is how different your life is. An arrogant response will quickly counteract that perception. Secondly, the weight of the evidence is so strongly in our favor that it's easy to demolish opposition and humiliate our opponents. Peter is saying that our faith is not only defensible, it's overwhelmingly so. And we need to be careful that we lead people to Christ in a gentle, considerate way, so that they not only know we're right, they also know Jesus for themselves. So that's your task for today. Look carefully for someone who's looking for Jesus. That's just a better way to live.

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1: What are the most important words you should say to your child? 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

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And we thank you, Lord.

0: Well, that will do it for me today, folks. You've been listening to Gospel Melodies with your host, Jelaine Fenner. And always remember, no matter what, all things work together for good to them that love the Lord and are called according to His purpose. I hope you have a great day. Bye.
1: Hello, friends. This is Doug Batchelor from Amazing Facts. 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We have a team of prayer warriors standing by to join with you in taking your petitions to the throne of grace. God loves each of us so much, and He's waiting to hear from you.
2: Now the weather forecast for Strong Tower Radio. For Michigan's UP, today we'll have patchy fog, otherwise mostly cloudy, with highs near 73 degrees. Tonight we'll have a slight chance of showers between 7 p.m. and 8 p.m., mostly cloudy, with lows at around 65 degrees. For northern Michigan, today we'll have showers with highs near 73 degrees and a south wind at around 5 to 10 miles per hour. And for tonight, we'll have showers likely with patchy fog, otherwise cloudy, with lows at around 60 degrees. For southern Michigan, today we'll have a chance of showers and thunderstorms, cloudy then gradually becoming mostly sunny with a high near 84 degrees. And for tonight, we'll have a slight chance of showers and thunderstorms, mostly cloudy with lows at around 69 degrees. For central Illinois, today will be mostly sunny with a high near 92 degrees and a south wind at around 7 to 13 miles per hour. And for tonight, we'll have partly cloudy skies with lows at around 72 degrees. For Strong Tower Radio, I'm meteorologist Tricia Cook.
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5: Welcome to American Indian and Alaskan Native Living. I'm Dr. David DeRose. Today we've got a great show lined up for you. We're talking about connecting the land to healing. It is something that has been held sacred by First Nation peoples for generations, and we're going to tap into some of that Native wisdom by virtue of a health professional who's joining me today. Ashley Belletto is my guest. Ashley, it's great to have you with us.
6: Thank you, Dr. DeRose. I'm really excited to be here.
5: Ashley, you and I have had the privilege of getting acquainted. You're a registered nurse, but you're getting further training right now, getting your doctorate in nursing practice, so you'll be on the front lines even in a more visible way, treating patients in your own backyard. At least I know that's the goal. Tell our listeners just a little bit about who you are and what your background is.
6: Thank you. Chinta'e, it's good to see you. It's good to be here with you. I, Ashley, I have been a pohento. I'm Ashley. I'm from the Rock Village people. I'm a tribal member of the Big Valley Rancheria of Pomo Indians. My mother's Marilyn Cleveland, and my grandparents are Judy and Arno Cleveland. I'm also a descendant of the Intia and Piscosa people of the Confederate tribes of the Colville Reservation in eastern Washington. I'm coming to you live here from my ancestral homelands in Lake County, California, in Kelseyville. And I am grateful to know you, Dr. DeRose. Thank you for your guidance as I journey through my nurse practitioner program. I am halfway done with my doctorate of nursing practice, correct, as a family nurse practitioner, hoping to expand my scope through my program at UC Davis.
5: Yeah, so Ashley and I, for those of you that are tuning in today, had the privilege of working together. So I actually, even though I have roots in the Midwest, my clinical presence is still out west. And Ashley actually rotated through our clinic. So we were working together for what seemed like the better part of a couple of months.
6: Yeah, yeah. I just closed down on my very first quarter as a student in the clinical setting, which has been really exciting to engage in. And I'm grateful

0: So that's one of the nice things about Lake County. There's plenty of patients. Nobody's worried about someone stealing their patients. I said, no, definitely see Ashley. So I'm hoping that things continue to work out well and you get to practice right there in that neck of the woods. If folks don't know where Lake County is, and I know you talk with people across the country. How do you describe where Lake County is on a map?
1: Yeah, so if you're thinking about California, you can think about San Francisco, and you start heading north about 2.5 hours, and you'll head just a slight bit east. We're about 2 hours inland from the coast, and yeah, 2.5 hours north of San Francisco, and 2 hours west of Sacramento on beautiful Clear Lake. Love it.
0: It is. And I know talking with people who have deep roots there, it really was a very beautiful lake. And in fact, some of the indigenous plants and all, I've heard stories about how important it was for the ecosystem. I know the tules are something that you've been very interested in. And I've heard that there was some unwise management practices over the years that have kind of undermined some of the natural ecology of that area and have contributed to not being quite as clear a lake as it used to be. You've had a special interest, I know, in nature of Lake County, how that relates to healing. Tell us a little bit about that interest.
1: Yeah, thanks for asking and bringing that up. It is definitely a core value that I have as a young person. I grew up here on Big Valley Rancheria. Rancheria is just another word that we use is similar to reservation. And so luckily my rancheria was right on the shores of Lakeport area. And so growing up, we did a lot of swimming, catching fish. We'd play in the tules. When I was little, we would pull them out, and you can actually eat the bottom portion of them. They taste kind of sweet. And we just thought it was always really fun, a great way to spend the summertime. And over the years, I have definitely seen some changes in our lake. There's been some development that has removed some of the plants and animals that keep our ecosystem in balance. And so right now I'm working with a group called Redbud Resource Center out of Sonoma County, and I am a mentee in their group. And our programming is around healing the land, healing ourselves. And something that we're really talking about right now is cultural burning. And we had a group called Terra who came out and did a cultural burn on one of our areas known as Kulanapo. It's the Water Lily Village area, to help us restore those tules, because we're really trying to revitalize more practices around our tules, right? One step at a time. We can't tackle everything at once. And so every year we have a tule boat festival, and I believe we're going on into definitely, I think it's like the 20 something year. I wish I knew it right offhand. But anyway, what we do here is really a time for intergenerational community to come together. Everybody is invited, anybody from anywhere. And what our approach is to teach about the significance of the tule and how it's a filter in the water and how it really helps keep our water clean. And to replant those tules along our shoreline around Clear Lake in hopes that it will help bring more balance to the ecosystem, to the fish, to the birds, to the insects, to the soils, what have you. And we talk about the different ways we use tule, from food to our regalia to dolls, even for kids. And we'll make some boats. And then we have a race at the end. And we invite a bunch of different EPA departments to come in and talk about how we take care of the land. Like, what can we do in small ways and big ways, whether that's recycling or composting? And really hope that the community is engaging in how they can also take part.
0: So we've been talking a lot about these tules, and some folks may know immediately what we're talking about. They've been tracking along, and other people are scratching their heads. What are the tules and planting tules? What is this? Can you describe this for someone who has never heard the term before?
1: Yeah, sure, definitely, right? So a tule is a type of aquatic plant, right? I'm not a scientist. I definitely didn't study these things at a deep level, but I can give you a brief description that if you were to come to our lakeside, this plant grows right in the water, right at the shoreline, and it can grow a few feet out, maybe 5, 10 feet out into the water, and the roots are in the lake bed, and it grows up above the water, and it looks kind of like a reed. It's pliable, it's soft. If you dry it, we can make rope out of it. And if

0: re-wet it. You know, it's pliable again to reuse it. And so if you're just visualizing a tall, thin, green, pliable, fibrous type of reed, does that help?
1: So someone who just had never heard of tules, if they came by the shore and saw a bunch of tules, it looks like a bunch of reeds growing in the water. Is that fair enough?
0: Yeah, fair enough. Absolutely.
1: Okay, so this indigenous plant, and I've heard folks who talk about the, you know, the ecosystem of Clear Lake there in Lake County, you know, talking about how important these plants are. And as you mentioned, how there's been a lot of removal because a lot of people think, hey, we don't want a bunch of plants growing by the shore. We want to be able to, quote, enjoy the beach or whatever. So I'm assuming a lot of the removal was for reasons like that, at least as I've heard people speak. So you've gotten involved with groups that are saying, what can we do to try to help the health of the lake? You also have gotten involved with some groups that have a special interest in the aquatic population, the fish and things. And I know, at least from our discussion, that you've been asked to make a presentation here shortly to the public, I'm understanding, about how healing the land can have an impact on our health. Can you tell us a little bit the background behind one of these events that's coming up?
0: Yeah, so we're going to be hosting at the Clear Lake State Park, which is where our original village site was for my tribe specifically. And so the state park and the American Fisheries Society has invited guests from Pomo Nation to speak on the land and the fish. And so the California Nevada chapter are coming to camp out for the next few days. And my hope is to provide some insight into the cultural relevance of the plants and the fish, right? So we think a lot about how the fish also keep the ecosystem in balance. And in our lake, we have a lot of fishermen, sports fishermen, who come to, you know, enjoy the lake and enjoy sport fishing. And in that, there's been a lot of introduction to non-native species to our lake, which has changed a lot of aspects because they're eating the food that the native fish were eating. They're growing too big for the lake, right? It's overpopulation of goldfish and bass and carp usually. And so my approach is to talk to them about, first of all, how important the water in the lake is. So for those who might not know about Pomo people, we are well known in at a global level for our basketry. So our baskets were made tiny, like small as a dime, to huge, to large. You could fit your kids in them. And they were watertight. They're beautiful. They're very unique to the area where we are. And so when we think about the water, we think about the plants that grow there that we're using to weave baskets, right? And so oftentimes you're using your mouth to strip pieces or hold on to the basket pieces as you're weaving and as you're moving. And so we think about how well is the water and how is that affecting those materials, and now how are they coming into contact with our body, right? And so I want to make sure that it's clear that the water really sustains all of us around it. Our water even sustains Yolo County. They actually own our water rights. And so thinking about how do the fish come into play? Why are the fish important? And so the Chai, also known as Hitch, have recently come onto the state of California's endangered species list due to large part of tribal advocacy in this area, to seeing the decline in the Hitch and a lot of the agriculture, which sustains a lot of our community members, economic stability, is actually drying up our creeks, is actually fluctuating our water levels. And so a lot of the fish aren't able to make their usual migration routes that they're taking, right? And so we're not seeing a lot of Hitch, right? And so Hitch are something that my grandpa talks about seeing them so plentiful that my grandma could go out into the lake and scoop up her skirt and she'd have fish, plentiful fish just there in her,
1: wow,
0: in her dress to bring back to shore, and they'd cook it, you know, after on Sundays, and they would be able to see them running through the creeks. You'd spot them. Now We're not seeing that as much, right? So we have a generation who's been really disconnected to the fish as far as being able to consume it as part of a diet, right? We really, as a people, we're eating a lot of seeds, a lot of roots, a lot of different grains. And fish was just one of those small staples when we did add meat into our diet. And so we're thinking about the cultural significance of reconnecting to a food item that has sustained our community for as long as we've been here. And we're thinking about how getting outside, right? Fishing can be something that's really great for kids. Getting outside together is really great for our kids. And so just really thinking about how we can reconnect to our fish and why it's important for them to help us sustain them.
1: I love so many things about what you're sharing. We're talking about largely plant-based eating supplemented by, indigenous fish. We want to come back to this theme. I know you've got some other very interesting agricultural roots in your family. We want to speak about some of these things and how they all relate to healing, why it's so important that we're having this discussion on a show that's devoted to health. Ashley Bellotto is my guest. Pretty soon she'll be Dr. Ashley Bellotto. She's going to become a family nurse practitioner with her doctorate in that discipline. But we have to step away just briefly. We're going to be back with more, a lot of practical insights from Ashley's experience you don't want to miss. Stay tuned.
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2: 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Here again is Dr. DeRose.
1: Welcome back to American Indian and Alaska Native Living. I'm Dr. David DeRose. My guest today is Ashley Bellotto. She's a registered nurse, but she's completing her training as a family nurse practitioner. So she'll be getting her doctorate in nursing practice. And I had the privilege of working with Ashley in the clinic that I operate out of in Clear Lake, California, Lake County, California. You've heard a little bit about the geography of that county if you've been with us from the top of the hour. If not, just think a bit north and east of the Bay Area and north and west of Sacramento, and you'll find Lake County on the map. Ashley, you have this deep history in Indian country. You've been speaking about how your background ties in with the Pomo peoples right there in Lake County, but you also married into an indigenous family that has some very interesting ties with the land. Tell us a little bit about your husband and his family.
0: Yeah, so Alfred Belletto is a citizen of the Cherokee Nation. Alfred Belletto is also Italian. His grandmother moved here from Tahlequah, Oklahoma during the Dust Bowl in her teenage years. And she met her husband, Alfred, who came here from Italy. And together they were able to save enough money to buy a piece of land in Sonoma County where they started an organic farm. And they grew it and grew it, and then eventually it became the largest independently owned organic farm in California, where the love for food and wellness really blended with the love for the land through her Cherokee roots and the love for food through his grandfather's Italian roots. And this really gave a lot of love to Alfred, who was primarily raised by his grandmother, his paternal grandmother. His father had passed away when he was six, and so she took a large part of helping raise him and his two siblings up. And he has a lot of fond memories about working really hard. And his grandma worked really hard, you know, all the way until her 89th birthday before she left this world. And that love for plants continued throughout Alfred's lifetime. When I met Alfred, I was 15 years old, and he was doing commercial fishing out of Oregon. And he talked a lot about wanting to get back into plants, growing food. And so we started out just with little starts. We'd go to the farmer's market and we'd sell plant starts. And he's just really passionate about talking to the people of how to take care of the plants, how to make sure, you know, you save the seeds and you're of the best ones so that you can get the best ones the next year. And this grew to where I had graduated from a medical assisting program, and I entered the workforce for tribal health as a community health representative. And that's basically just a community health worker for a community here in Lake County, California. And at that time, we were talking at work about getting a medicine garden, right? And we were working with a wonderful dietitian named Jamali, and she was really passionate about getting some plants going. And so Alfred and I decided to take on the first year challenge of planting some fruit starts, tending to those vegetables, and were actually successful at harvesting enough to make some elder basket that we could drop off fresh vegetables and some fruits to the local elders in our community. And I'm happy to say that that garden is still up and running many years later. How many years ago was that? About 12 years ago is when it first started.
1: That's amazing. So Jamali there at the Lake County Tribal Health Consortium there, is it?
0: Yeah.
1: Yeah, so Jamali has been on the show before.
0: Oh, that's great.
1: Yeah, those of you that are regular listeners, Jamali has got her doctorate in public health, I think, if I'm remembering correctly.
0: I believe you're right.
1: I've done some programming for her there in Lakeport. And she's taken me to the garden, so I didn't realize the backstory on it.
0: That's neat. That's a really good connection.
1: Yeah, so that's exciting.
0: Yeah, and it has grown so much since we first saw it there, just a small plot on the end of the public health department. And now they actually have a really big plot of land down by the preschool, really trying to bridge that gap even for our children. They have direct access to the garden now.
1: Tremendous, tremendous. I love your story, and it ties so much in with what we do on this show, what we feature, the indigenous wisdom, coming back to the land, the community garden aspect. So let's bring this back full circle, because we've got a lot of folks who are saying, yeah, this lady's got an interesting story. They may want to know some more of the chapters in your story, and we might get there before we finish, but we want to draw some practical lessons, because you have not just worked as a medical, well, first as a community health worker and medical assistant, but then as a registered nurse, now getting further training. But how has your clinical training reinforced some of the traditional understanding you had about the importance of the land and plant-based eating and things like this?
0: Yeah, so both my parents had diabetes, and I primarily lived with my mom growing up. We oftentimes relied on something called commodities, USDA commodities, which were just a government-based food program. And I think I was in 10th or 11th grade when my mom decided that she wanted to start a garden.
1: Mm.
0: And I was like, a garden? What are we going to do? What do we do? Right? I just had no idea. So we live on a clay bed because we are right on the lake. And so we built some small above ground planter boxes and started simple. We did like tomatoes and squash to see if it would work. And it was a really good outcome. We actually had way more food than we could even consume ourselves. Mm. So it bridged us to even be able to talk to other people in the community. Like, here's some food. You know, this is how you can cook it. This is how you can eat it. And my mom started packing me a lunch every day, which just was nothing we had ever done in my life. And she'd pack us berries and just really trying to get us that like whole foods outcome.
1: Love it.
0: And that's when I was really feeling like, wow, I feel so much better at school. I'm getting through my day without feeling tired. Mm. I'm not riding the bus home, just waiting to get home to have a snack. I just was really feeling sustained by the fruits and vegetables she was packing me every day. And she also was seeing a lot of difference in her diabetes. Her A1C was coming down. She was starting to feel healthier, losing some weight, which made her feel more motivated to get outside, to walk, and to be finding her connection to wellness, right? And so that's really where I started thinking about health. My mom also had HIV, which further, you know, kind of complicated her wellness journey. And so we were visiting the doctor all the time. And I'll tell you, I don't remember an instance where a doctor talked to us about what should you be eating to feel better? What can you be doing, right? Just a lot of medications. And she'd get so tired of those medications. She'd say, no, I want to take a break. Like, let's try other ways of being well. And so when I first started coming into my community health work as a community health worker, I saw Meals on Wheels coming to the reservations. No drivers wanted to deliver them. There was some stigma around that. So I reached out to the senior center saying, how can I help this? How can I get these meals to our community that needs these meals? As I said, well, okay, we'll do this, we'll do that. So it was successful. We were able to start getting some meals out to the different rancherias. But what I noticed, the meals, the patients didn't really like them. They didn't really have fresh fruits, fresh vegetables. A lot of times they were frozen. And so we talked about that because then at the same time, I'm delivering, you know, supplies and medications for my diabetics. And I'm like, how can this be working? I feel like we're putting a Band-Aid on something here. Something's just still missing from how we're going to get better rather than just continue to manage what's happening here. And so that was when I first started really thinking about further about food as medicine. And then coming into my RN program, and luckily I was able to work. My first community health nursing role was with the Kasongka people, the Kootenai people in Elmo, Montana. And what they wanted to do was also put a garden up. They said, you know, we have limited season. So what can we do with the sunshine that we do have? Well, let's put in a garden here, right? And the garden, again, was flourishing. It's crazy how much food can be produced from even a small plot of land.
1: Mm-hmm.
0: And so we did this dry meat social, which is what we called it. But basically, it's where the men went out with the young people to teach them how to hunt for only what you need. And they were able to bring back an elk. And they talked about, you know, the gratitude that comes with taking this food from the earth. And we were able to sit around. They showed them how to offer prayers, but also how to prepare it and how to distribute it to community in an equal way. And my love for food started coming even more out. And they had a food sovereignty grant where we had a dietitian come out who actually was preparing healthy foods right there lifetime for our elders. We'd invite them down to our community health little clinic we had there in Elmo. And she would prepare all kinds of different foods. And so we were exploring wild foods like bitterroot, Indian potatoes, chamas was another one. So different foods that we were already growing naturally in the earth. Mm-hmm. And then how you can also supplement those things with beans, with organic whole foods and vegetables. She even started advocating at the food bank level, like, hey, how can we get more fruit and vegetables for our community at the food bank? Who can we partner with to bring that? And so those conversations just started growing more and more. And when I left Montana, I moved to work at United Indian Health Services in Arcata. And they have amazing food program. They'll actually give you vouchers at your appointments and for different things that you could use at the farmer's market that you could cash right in. Mm-hmm. And even for the employees, they had incentive where you could go to the farmer's market and purchase that food right there. So medicine right at your front door.
1: This is amazing. I love your story, Ashley. Those of you that are tuning in today, I'm speaking with Ashley Belletto. She's a registered nurse. She's finishing her training as a family nurse practitioner. And it's exciting, the plant-based eating traditions that are pervasive throughout Indian country. We've heard some mention of wild game and wild fish as well. But really, seeing the power of these foods and how they can help reverse disease. We're going to talk more about that, more about Ashley's amazing journey, more implications for you, for your tribe, your family. I'm Dr. DeRose. We'll be back with the second half of today's show right after this.
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1: Welcome back to our second half of today's edition of American Indian and Alaska Native Living. Dr. David DeRose with Ashley Belletto. Ashley has been sharing her deep roots in Indian country, both herself and her husband, how they are working very close to the land, working with indigenous peoples there in Northern California. Ashley, we've been speaking some about your background. You mentioned your husband, but he currently is also a tribal employee. Am I understanding that correctly?
0: Yeah, Alfred is currently working as the fisheries manager for Big Valley Rancheria, and he was previously the water resources coordinator. He has a background in hydrology as well.
1: Well, I understand that his connections with hydrology, you know, with water science, with fisheries, has kind of opened some doors for you in the near future, where you're going to be making a presentation to a community group. Can you tell us a little bit about what's slated and what's on the agenda?
0: Yeah, I'd love to tell you a little bit about that. Our main focus is going to be talking about Indigenous people being able to return to nutrient-dense, you know, disease-fighting foods, to see improved blood sugar control, to see weight balance, and to reduce the reliance on medication. And so fish, you know, high in omega-3s to reduce the inflammation and support our heart and brain health is something that we would like to reintroduce as a way of eating for our people, right? On top of eating wild plants, nettles, bitterroot, other kinds of food that are going to provide that traditional diet and that's naturally low in processed sugars, unhealthy fats. And as many people may know, chronic illnesses really are plaguing our native communities today. You know, on top of food, right, is the cultural healing that comes with our food. Because oftentimes our food comes with a story, right? Whether it's how to gather it, how to prepare it. There's songs that we offer in thanks and prayer and gratitude, that ancestral memory that comes with food. For example, I'm teaching my children right now about acorns. I think that anybody that would come to my kitchen right now would think that was a little crazy. I have baskets and baskets of acorns everywhere drying. But acorns are a traditional food source here in our community. Blue oak and black oak, there's lots of different kinds, right? And so what I'm teaching my children and what I hope to share with the American Fisheries Society this coming weekend is that eating these foods reconnect us to the seasons, to traditional ecological knowledge, and to really find cultural healing when we are feeling rooted in knowing who we are and where we come from and our relationship with the earth, and, you know, rebalancing how we're looking at food and really integrating food as medicine, as a physical, spiritual, mental, and emotional way of healing. And so when we're harvesting and eating land-based foods, you know, that usually come with protocols. And those protocols are going to include gratitude, humility, reciprocity, right? And so that also is going to provide some of that wellness that we feel when we have a relationship with the land, when we have a relationship with the food, you know, that we're using to nourish our bodies. And at the same time, it gives the opportunity for community healing because we're coming together. We're sharing traditional knowledge. We're sharing, you know, language. For example, my children are learning Central Pomo right now, the names of plants, the names of the animals, the names of different things. And so that just is trying to reinforce the feeling of belonging, of identity. And so we want to connect, you know, to the land, but to each other.
1: I love these topics. We have on this show featured many things to talk about, some of these really cutting edge public health strategies. You know, I'm saying they're cutting edge, you know, modern public health strategies. And here you're telling us, well, you know, we as a people, we valued these things for centuries. But it is so true. The science behind gratitude is fascinating right now. And I love the fact that in the work that you're doing, you see this strong spiritual connection. I have people from all different spiritual walks who tune into this show. I mean, I have devout Christians who listen. I have people that may, when they hear Christianity, they may think, oh, well, that sounds like people that mistreated us in the past, and that may be distancing for them, but they recognize a creator provided these foods for them as well. And I see this common denominator of people who recognize that that there's a blessing in the foods that are there in the land, the foods, whether we're involved cultivating them or whether we're utilizing foods that are growing naturally. And so this aspect of gratitude that so resonates with a lot of the science today. And then the other thing that I hear you speaking to, Ashley, is this value that seems to have eluded us and our modern culture, but so many in public health are talking about, and that is social connectedness. And just the power of community. It seems like there's many, many influences today that are encouraging people to be very individualistic, you know, look out for themselves. But really, this aspect of community, when you look back at indigenous practice, is very much part of the dialogue. So I love this kind of holistic approach. And I think people, regardless of their spiritual perspective, can connect with this. So come back to the clinical side of it. And I know you're working a lot as a community member, as a fellow tribal member, but what kind of things are you hearing about people's physical health as they engage with some of these things?
0: Yeah, I definitely am seeing improvement of mental health and physical health when we see people coming in with those changes. And it's really exciting when we see our elders, you know, for example, there's an annual diabetes walk. And so everybody, you know, gears up and they say, no, I want to be faster next year. I want to feel stronger next year. So I'm really going to make sure that I'm eating well and maintaining my strength throughout the year so that I can show up next year. Cause I love seeing everybody come together from all different parts of community. Some people are traveling from out of county or out of the area, you know, to come to this kind of event. And so, yeah, you see a lot of connection, but then there's also sharing recipes, right? A lot of people tell me that my grandma was one of the first people to keep showing up with sugar-free items, right? Back in the early 2000s. No, she'd say she'd bring, you know, because food is a really big part of our community, whether that's funerals, birth, what do you call it, like baby showers or birthdays. Uh-huh. And so they'd say, oh, no, Judy Cleveland, she'd say, we can't eat that. Don't bring soda. Bring only water. Don't bring that, right? And so they say, wow. She always bring the healthy snacks. I said, oh, that's really neat. I love that she was on that journey. And I feel like I'm picking that up where she might have left it off. And so where I'm really seeing is people taking you know, more control over their wellness and understanding food as a way of healing, right? Feeling better when we eat different food. For example, I provide education through Pinoleville Pomo Nation to the Native youth in Mendocino County around food. We talk about our native plate and how we want to fill that with fruits and vegetables, right? That's really where you're going to feel strong. You're going to feel fueled. You know, I tell the young boys, you know, I want you to be the fastest guy on the court. I want you to be the strongest one, you know, kicking the ball or the what have you. And really just trying to help people understand that our body is made of different, you know, minerals and entities already that really require us to fuel it rather than feed it processed sugars, refined foods, saturated fats, you know. And so what is food and what have people been eating, you know, versus what is on the market now today? And how it can actually be a lot more affordable to be choosing fruits and vegetables as your main sources of food than eating out, you know, than going different places to, yeah, to get food. And I'm seeing a lot of resurgence in people reclaiming those ways of being and eating. I'm seeing a lot more berry pickers. This last season, huckleberries were a big topic. And as we see elderberries coming back into places, for example, we had an Indigenous Foods Festival out in Fort Bragg at the Hakakwadile Farm. And at that time, we got to eat different foods from up and down California. And at that time, we're talking about people who were like, oh, man, my mom wasn't able to walk. Her feet were hurting all the time. You know, we really started feeding her food directly from our backyard. You know, one guy was talking about how he was growing wild potatoes or Indian potatoes, whatever you want to call them. And he decided that he just wanted to start with that. And then pretty soon now he's foraging for other foods that are naturally existing in the world, right? We ate nettle chips. I never thought to make little chips out of nettles. They had mashed up huckleberries and some nettles and had dehydrated them. And that was another great thing was how to process food. Because sometimes we're like, okay, well, what, if I get this, what should I do with it? How do I keep it? How do I cook it? You know, you grow up cooking oftentimes the things your parents cooked for you. And so for me as a mom of two young growing boys, I want to teach them recipes that they can carry into college and their adulthood and parenthood, potentially, to prepare foods in a healthier way. You know, there's things that I don't cook that I remember my mom cooking that I love. You know, we're thinking about fried tacos or what have you. I don't cook those things. You know, my children don't get to try those things. I want them to try other foods, right? So I'm just thinking about how this is a generational, multi-generational long commitment. It's not just about me and my wellness, but for my children and all the future children that are to come and the elders that are still here with us. How can I serve them healthy, good food? You know, I don't want to see amputations. I don't want to see my relatives lose their eyesight. We're losing people, you know, too young as it is. Right, and we want to see people living longer. A long time ago, our people lived well into 100 years old. That's a well-known conversation. And now we're seeing maybe half that age, right? And so returning to the food, you're seeing people, you know, with less inflammation, right? Less joint pain. We're seeing people who are coming with better mental health and I think overall doing better.
1: Such an inspiration, Ashley. I know to me, to my listeners. And as people are listening, though, they're saying, well, I mean, she's talking about a lot of things that anyone could do. I mean, advocating for healthier eating, getting back to the land, community gardens. But at the same time, even though you've been making huge impact in so many different ways, you have continued to see a need to get further training, clinical, medical training, first as an RN, now as, you know, working on your doctorate in nursing practice to be a family nurse practitioner. Tell us why you've been driven to, I mean, really, as a busy mother and wife, to do that as well.
0: Yeah, I think that that really comes down to being able to expand in the ways that I can help people, to help community, to help each other. I wanted to be able to expand my scope of practice on what I can do and what I can provide education-wise. Some of the autonomy, but really partnership with other medical health professionals, nursing health professionals, what have you, to build relationships with each other so that we can, you know, have these conversations. A lot of times our communities are lacking in consistent, you know, healthcare providers. we live in rural areas. Our patient population has a lot of comorbidities, you know, so it's difficult. And so my hope was that by being, you know, a solid healthcare provider in these communities, that I can help bridge some of the things that need to change, right? I hope to be a leader in systematic change, whether that's policies, programs, evidence-based practice, and integrating that traditional and Western medicine.
1: Ashley, we have got a final segment coming up. I know you've got some final insights that folks do not want to miss. But for those of you who've been tuning in, Ashley Bellotto has been sharing, really, I think, some powerful things that reconnect us with the really healing agencies in nature, among them fruits and vegetables, the plant foods that First Nation peoples have valued throughout the continent for centuries, trying to help us catch that vision as well, whether our roots are First Nations or not. We're going to be back with a final segment with Ashley Bellotto. Stay tuned. I'm Dr. DeRose.
2: 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That's 1-800-775-4673. We'll be right back after this.
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1: Welcome back for our final segment of today's edition of American Indian and Alaska Native Living. I'm Dr. David DeRose. My guest, Ashley Bellotto, registered nurse who is completing her training as a family nurse practitioner. She'll have a doctorate degree before all that long. Ashley, we've been speaking about so many practical things, things that I think people across the demographic spectrum can get excited about, especially realizing the wisdom of First Nation peoples. Just as an aside, I was speaking to a group actually just about a week ago in Florida, and we were speaking about Native wisdom, although it was not mainly an Indigenous group. And I was speaking about documentation that we have of the longevity and the health of First Nation peoples, speaking especially about diabetes and talking about things that we can learn from the people that lived on this continent years ago, you know, historically. And so I appreciate you doing some of that same work, the cultural wisdom, the ability of people to connect. Now, I know, Ashley, there's a lot of people like me who've gotten excited about things you've said. And the big question always is, well, well, what can I do about it? You know, someone's listening. They might be on a reservation in the Northern Plains. Maybe they're in Alaska. We have Alaskan listeners. They could be in the Southeast. I mean, we're on over 100 stations throughout the country and beyond. What can someone do if they're listening to this and want to make a difference in their community and they don't have the time to get their doctorate in nursing practice or their MD or, you know, some other advanced clinical degree?
0: Yeah, absolutely. There's a lot of grassroots folks and a lot of knowledge keepers that are very knowledgeable in what they're doing in community. It doesn't always require finding that advanced degree to validate those things and dreams that you might have for your community. You know, starting small on what kind of food can you grow there? What kind of food comes from wherever you are? What kind of food can thrive where you are? How can you take care of the food that's already growing in your area, right? A part of learning about land-based healing is nurturing the food that is already growing there, whether that's tending to the land to make sure that that food has what it needs to continue to grow, pulling the weeds, providing more shade, less shade, what have you. But really thinking about the seasons and connecting to those four seasons that we live within in all parts of the world, and what foods can you support, but also supporting even your local food banks and talking about how can we get more vegetables and fruits here? Mm. How can we get more healthy options here, right? For example, the USDA commodity program has implemented a lot of new changes in the last 10 years for providing food relevant to the people they're serving in different areas. For example, the Lakota people advocated for their program to have food that was specific to their diet. And they were successful in advocating for that. And there have been changes in providing them meat, organic bison meat, rather than beef. And so those small little changes are important, but also checking in with your food bank, you know, talking to your elders, finding out what they know, what kind of food were they eating, what kind of food were their grandparents eating, and how can we return to taking care of that?
1: I love this principle. It's been called different things. Some people call it this one thing, where someone identifies something that they're going to change, just one thing, and then sticks with it. And I loved your story, your family story, about your mother as she was dealing with diabetes, raising a family, and how she said, we're going to start raising some plant foods. We're going to have a garden. And even though it sounded strange to you as a teenager, you immediately saw an impact in your family. That may sound like a small step, but as I listen to your story, that was really a transformational chapter in your life history. Am I reading too much into it, or did I get it right?
0: No, I think you're right. I think you're right. It really changed my relationship with what I saw food as, right? Food as like grab and goes, or food that actually helped me feel more awake in math class, you know, rather than feeling tired. And I think that just continues to translate as I get older and my body changes. And as I pursue school, as I work, as I raise kids, and as I try to find time to involve myself in community events, you know, I need to be fueled. I need to sleep well. I need to drink water. I need to get sunshine. I need to spend time with others. And I really need to make sure I'm eating foods that fuel me rather than slow me down. I also just want to say, I've talked to a lot of people who think that, oh, because my parents were diabetic, I'm going to be diabetic. There's no changing that. And that's the biggest battle that I want to take on. I want to change that narrative. I want people to know that is not true. You do not have to have diabetes. That is not something that is 100% prone to you. And if you're a higher risk for it, then what things can we do together to make sure that we lower your risk at all costs?
1: This is such a great message. And my mind is a little bit trying to wrap itself around your sharing, because I'm just going to be honest with you. I think of the average teenager not being that insightful when it comes to connecting lifestyle with health. And so did you really, in real time, as you're eating more fruits and vegetables in 11th or 12th grade, you're actually thinking back then that your mind is functioning more clearly and you're connecting it with your diet? Is that really how this played out? Or was it in retrospect, after 5 or 10 years, you look back, oh yeah, I was feeling better? Help me understand that.
0: Yeah, no, I definitely felt the difference. I definitely felt not only the love for when I would pull out my pack of strawberries and blackberries that like, wow, my mom made time to make me this. How awesome of her, you know, and eating that for a second period and then moving on to fourth period and pulling out my cucumbers and my carrots. I love that. And feeling more awake, feeling more ready for my day, especially as a teenager where I was definitely staying up too late, definitely running around. I was basketball, doing this, doing that. And I just felt stronger. I felt better. And I just thought, well, I know that when I eat that, you know, when I eat those fried potatoes and pork chops, I know I feel like, oh, I need to take a nap, you know, and versus feeling ready for the day, feeling ready like I could do anything. And so that really was a change for me in lifetime as like, what can I do? And so even when I moved out at 18 and I also relied on USDA commodities for a few months as I entered into adulthood, I also found myself feeling like these foods don't make me feel that great. And I remember mentioning that to a lady up there at the food program, and she said, oh, well, here, let me give you this. This is a recipe book that we made for ways you can healthily prepare the food that you are able to get here. So even if you're not able to go get your own foods and you're relying on these foods, these are recipes that will help support your wellness. For example, learning about the beans and corns and squash recipe.
1: Wonderful.
0: I said,
1: wonderful.
0: This is the perfect three sisters, right? So just keeps taking off from there.
1: This is great. So my big takeaway, and I hope my listeners are connecting with this, is you don't have to change the whole narrative at once. If you catch a vision for moving closer to the land, closer to these plant foods, if you do something, maybe it's just getting a different recipe book and you're still shopping in the same locations, but maybe it's going to be putting in a few grow boxes, right? Maybe you don't have much land. You say, I can't grow a big organic farm like Ashley's grandmother had, but you can do something. I really think what you've shared, Ashley, is motivating all of us to say, what can we do differently to make a difference for our health, the health of our communities, the health of our peoples? So are there other things that you feel like you'd like to leave us with as some kind of final take-home points from our dialogue today?
0: No, I just want to thank you for having that retrospective of that messaging, because it doesn't have to be big and all at once, a big boom. Small changes really add up, you know, even just changing a few choices a week, growing one small planter box of food. You'd be surprised how much food really comes out of a few seeds in a planter box. So my hope is that even if it's drinking more water, walking more, whatever it has, one small step that you can continue to build upward.
1: Beautiful. Ashley, one last thing before we leave. I know a lot of folks have been inspired by your journey. A lot of folks throughout Indian country say, boy, if I wish I could get further training, make a difference like Ashley has. But I know sometimes it's a big leap, especially if you don't have other family members who've gone to like a university. Was this just an easy process for you? I know we don't have a lot of time, but any words of wisdom for someone who's trying to navigate that process and maybe they've had some struggles?
0: Yeah, definitely as a first generation graduate, first generation to be able to go to college, that's my privilege. I think the journey was not always easy, but it was a dedication that was to a bigger picture. So just finding a person's why, that's why I would share, finding your why, because on the days that are really hard, you're going to have to remember your why. You're going to have to sit there with your why and think, I'm doing this because I'm going to push through this finals week because I'm going to sit here all night and apply to all these scholarships because of my bigger vision. So I'd say look into the community colleges around you. If you're a tribal person, look into tribal colleges. There's lots of support there. And if you go to a bigger university, reach out to the smaller groups that can support your success.
1: Wonderful. Ashley, I know you've got an incredibly busy schedule. You're doing all kinds of things for the community. You're a busy student. You're making a difference clinically with people. You've got a family. Thank you so very, very much for pulling away and sharing your inspiration with us.
0: Thank you, Dr. DeRose. I appreciate the opportunity to share that.
1: And to each of you, our listeners, thank you for joining us today. As always, I'm Dr. David.
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23: Most people know that I'm a huge fan of the printed word. I love my books, and I'd rather spend a day reading than doing just about anything else. And even though it's not really catalog and organized like a real library, my study today probably boasts a larger collection of books than some of the schools I went to when I was a kid. And that's not really that much of an accomplishment, because I went to some really tiny schools with really tiny libraries. Today I've got thousands of books sitting in piles all over the house. I actually just got rid of about 2,000 of them. And I think one of the biggest frustrations that I'm facing now in the back half of my life is the realization I'm never, ever going to be able to read everything I want to read. I won't even be able to read what I have at home, even after giving so much of it away. And trust me, I want to read everything. I want to read politics, history, religion, science, math, philosophy, foreign languages, you name it. There's almost no such thing as a subject I'm not interested in. The only problem is, I'll never have the time. I'm going to die before I'm finished. Access to information is a privilege that you and I mostly take for granted, and we probably shouldn't, because in the not too distant past, access to the printed word was not as easy as it is now. Almost any student of history knows that people with a thirst for knowledge have often had to fight against or even hide from religious and political powers who wanted to control what people were allowed to read. When the British playwright Edward Lytton coined the phrase, "the pen is mightier than the sword," he was right. It isn't really armies that pull down existing regimes. It's ideas that put those armies in the field in the first place.
3: And so it stands to reason that people who hold a lot of power do not want that power to be challenged by the written word, a method of communication that spreads very quickly and has the potential to generate an awful lot of political unrest. Historically, the solution that many powerful people came up with was the banning of books and the silencing of so-called heretics. The freedoms that you and I enjoy, the freedom to access whatever information we want, whenever we want, that was a very rare thing in the not-too-distant past. I mean, just wind the clock back a little bit and visit the ancient Greeks, and you find stories of people whose new or dangerous ideas were driven underground by force.

And he certainly wasn't the only Greek philosopher who believed that. Long before Plato, Athens produced another philosopher by the name of Protagoras, who is probably most famous for giving us the phrase, "Man is the measure of all things." Much to the frustration of the good people of Athens, Protagoras was an agnostic, somebody who harbored doubts that the pagan gods of Greece really existed. In a book that we no longer have, this is what Protagoras apparently said, at least according to those who quoted him. "Concerning the gods," he said, "I have no means of knowing whether they exist or not, or of what sort they may be, because of the obscurity of the subject and the brevity of human life." Well, that offended everybody, and the Athenians had Protagoras deported, and then they publicly burned his books. You'd think, given the inquisitive nature of the Greeks, that book burnings would be completely out of place in Athens. But even Plato, for all his love of new ideas, absolutely hated another philosopher named Democritus, and Plato wanted to burn all of his books. Censorship. Even violent censorship is an attitude that has reared its ugly head thousands of times over the course of our rather colorful human history. Move the clock forward now about 2,500 years after Plato, and you'll find me sitting in a seminary class where the discussion suddenly turns to the media materials that were available over in the Student Union building. And there was this guy sitting in the front row of my class who I hope never, ever made it into the ministry because, well, he became visibly upset when he found out that the Student Union building actually harbored some materials that did not quite agree with the theology of the church. "What we need," this guy said, "is an old-fashioned book burning." And I thought he was joking, but he wasn't. In fact, he organized a petition trying to force the university to get rid of all the books that this guy didn't like. Now, the only signature he ever collected, fortunately, was his own. Now, I would like to pretend that Christianity and censorship have nothing to do with each other. But of course, you know that's not true. Tragically, the world of religion is where book burnings and censorship have had their most problematic manifestations. Back in the middle of the 16th century, in the wake of the Protestant Reformation, the Church of Rome published a list of prohibited books. And they actually maintained it in one form or another all the way until 1966, just a matter of months before I made my entrance into the world. So yeah, Christians have done this. Open a lot of religious books published as recently as the 20th century, and you'll notice that some of them have one or sometimes two Latin pronouncements printed on the title page. Either nihil obstat, which means that a religious censor, usually a bishop or his delegate, has declared the book to be doctrinally sound. Nihil obstat literally means nothing stands in the way, so you're allowed to read it. The other thing you might find is the Latin word imprimatur, which means let it be printed. It just means they have permission to print the book. Of course, there's nothing inherently wrong with marking a book like that because, well, some people might really appreciate knowing if a book they're reading contains problematic ideas or theology. At least they can then be on the lookout for it. But back in the 16th and 17th century, possessing the wrong books, well, that might just cost you everything. And it wasn't just religious bodies that did this. Back in 1643, at the height of the English Civil War, the British Parliament passed something called the Ordinance for the Regulation of Printing. And just a few years before that, they abolished the notorious Star Chamber, a kind of higher court that oversaw the activities of lower courts, and it was known for its, well, severe punishments. The Star Chamber was a place where powerful and influential people could just bypass the lower courts and have their cases heard in a place, well, more suited to their station in life. But above all that, the purpose of the Star Chamber was really to protect the interests of the king. So it became infamous for its biased judgments, always, always in favor of the king. And it became famous for legally prohibiting written materials that criticized the royal family. In 1637, the British Parliament abolished that Star Chamber, but then in 1643 they passed the Ordinance for the Regulation of Printing, which gave the British legislature the same powers as the Star Chamber. And it was

0: At that point, John Milton nearly lost his mind. You know, the guy who wrote Paradise Lost. On November 23, 1644, he published the Areopagitica, which is probably the most important defense of freedom of speech that has ever been written. You see, for John Milton, it was a deeply personal issue because he had been the victim of censorship. His own works were prohibited for what was deemed to be unacceptable religious content. In 1643, he wrote an essay defending the practice of divorce only under certain circumstances, which nearly drove the Puritans out of their minds. The Puritans argued, and they held all the power in those days, they argued that Milton's work would lead to a decline in morality if people read it. They wanted it gone. So when Parliament gave itself the power to censor printed material, insisting that books had to be licensed by the government, Milton was upset. And what he said back in 1644 is a big part of why you and I are free to read whatever we want. I'll be right back after this to tell you why I think it's time for Christians, or for that matter, everybody here in the West, to have another look at Milton's arguments before we head down a road I don't think we want to travel.
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0: In the book of Acts, chapter 19, there's this story about a book burning in Ephesus. After witnessing the actions of a demon-possessed man, a lot of people suddenly decided they wanted nothing to do with the occult. Here's how the Bible tells the story. It says, "This became known both to all Jews and Greeks dwelling in Ephesus, and fear fell on them all, and the name of the Lord Jesus was magnified. And many who had believed came confessing and telling their deeds. Also, many of those who had practiced magic brought their books together and burned them in the sight of all. And they counted up the value of them, and it was totaled 50,000 pieces of silver." Now, a lot of scholars think these pieces of silver were probably Greek drachmas, and a drachma was about a day's wage. So take what you earn in a day, multiply it by 50,000, and you get some idea of the magnitude of this event. So is there a book burning in the Bible? Yeah, there is. But what makes it different from the Star Chamber is the fact that it was a voluntary book burning and nobody forced these people to do it. Milton pointed that out because apparently back in his day, some people were using the story to justify state censorship. Here's just a little bit of how Milton debunked it. He writes, "As for the burning of those Ephesian books by St. Paul's converts, Tis replied the books were magic, the Syriac so renders them. It was a private act, a voluntary act, and leaves us to a voluntary imitation. The men in remorse burnt those books which were their own. The magistrate, by this example, is not appointed." You know, if this was a two-hour show, I'd be tempted to just sit here and read you the whole book because Milton's works are that important. And it's probably time for most of us to read them again because it feels like some of the liberties recognized by the Constitution here with regard to free speech are coming under fire. Now, it's true, we don't have a lot of government censorship, at least not yet. But there does appear to be a growing sentiment that some forms of speech, some opinions, are just too dangerous and they should be banned. Now, truth be told, as much as I don't like it, I do support the right of social media companies to silence people they don't like. Why? Well, they're privately owned platforms, and the owner should be free to do with those platforms whatever they want. Just like I shouldn't be forced to give airtime to things I don't agree with on this show, Facebook and Twitter shouldn't be forced by law to give airtime to anybody. Now, I do recognize there's a growing sentiment that social media has gotten so big and they have such a huge monopoly that they basically serve like public utilities. And that would make them a little like the phone company, which doesn't have the right to censor a private discussion. So I'll wait to see how it plays out in court. And who knows? Brighter legal minds than mine might just prove that the First Amendment really does have something to say about private companies and censorship. But what I'm really worried about is what appears to be a growing disenchantment with the entire notion of free speech and the right of every individual to believe what they want and to say what they want. The freedom to live by the dictates of your own conscience, the ability to preach your conscience. Well, as a minister, I've got to tell you, I am not keen to lose that God-given right. Over the century, an awful lot of people have paid a very high price to be sure that you and I have the ability to talk openly and not fear persecution. And once that right is gone, it's probably going to be gone for a really long time. So what I want to do with the time that you and I have today is maybe highlight some of Milton's best arguments, and hopefully it'll whet your appetite to go and get yourself a copy of his work, or for that matter, the works of other English dissenters like John Bunyan or John Locke, these great minds whose ideas about liberty helped give birth to the American Constitution. One of the most important things that Milton did while appealing to the Christians who were in control of England was to point out that Christians have never been afraid of conflicting ideas. The early church actually flourished because they were persecuted and vigorously opposed. And that persecution forced them to examine their own ideas very, very carefully. As a result, there is no record of Christian censorship in the earliest days of the church. And Milton argued that the Inquisition, with its list of banned books, was running contrary to the way the church was established. It was when the Roman emperors started to profess Christianity and we blended church and state that we started to practice official church censorship backed by the state. At a church council in Carthage, Milton reminds us, nearly 400 years after Christ, bishops were forbidden to read the works of Gentiles, but they were still allowed to read the works of so-called heretics, so they knew how to deal with these people. At that point, the bishop started to recommend books to believers and warn them to stay clear of falsehood. But still there was no official censorship. Then more than 800 years after Christ, the popes who felt that their authority was being threatened by upstart authors started to prohibit specific works. And then when the likes of Wycliffe and Huss started showing up in the 13th and 14th century, that's when we got full-fledged book burnings and even the burning of heretics. Milton's argument kind of went like this. He said, listen, you don't want to be like those people. After everything that we've gone through to win freedom, you don't want to be an Inquisition. Then he goes on to point out that Moses went to school in Egypt, Daniel went to school in Babylon, Paul was clearly conversant in the teachings of Greek philosophy. In other words, great Christians have never been afraid of ideas, because either what we believe is true or it isn't. And if the Bible is true, it'll survive scrutiny. Not long after the reign of Constantine, the Roman emperor who professed Christianity, there was another emperor by the name of Julian who was horrified by the way that Romans were abandoning their old pagan ways. Today we call him Julian the Apostate because he rejected Constantine's Christianity and launched a massive campaign to restore Roman paganism. And at one point, he actually passed a law forbidding Christians to read pagan books because, as he put it, they wound us with our own weapons, and with our own arts and sciences they overcome us. In other words, early Christians were reading the pagans, and they understood them better than the pagans did. Then from that point forward, Milton goes on to give any number of really good examples of early Christians who read the lies their opponents were publishing and then turned those lies into powerful arguments for the gospel, not the least of which was the great John Chrysostom, known to be the greatest preacher of his day. It seems there were two key arguments the British Parliament made for licensing and censoring the publishing industry, at least if I'm reading this correctly. One of their arguments was the idea that by preventing a book from getting published, you could stop the spread of infection. You could stop a bad idea from worming its way into the public. The other argument the Parliament made was that by disallowing certain authors to be printed, you could reduce the number of mental temptations experienced by Christians. And oddly enough, when it comes to the arguments people give for wanting to censor online discussions, I hear the same kind of reasoning. By silencing people we disagree with, we can stop bad ideas. And I'll be right back in a moment to tell you why that kind of logic is really misguided.
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0: You know, I'm looking at the clock on the wall, and yet again, I'm going to run out of time. So let's see if I can just boil this down to its most essential. The idea that silencing people is going to keep bad ideas from spreading, that's never been true. In fact, what it accomplishes is precisely the opposite. When you ban certain ideas, all you really do is take a highlighter and make them more prominent. You know, when I was a little kid, we had this itty-bitty library in my elementary school. And the librarian, she took it upon herself to go through every single book, and she redacted all of the objectionable passages. She crossed out every four-letter word. And honestly, I mean, I understand what she was trying to do. She was trying to prevent us from losing our childlike innocence. But what she really accomplished was to make us more curious, because now all we did was hold the books up to a bright light to see if we could figure out what it was that we weren't allowed to see. And that's pretty much what happens when you attempt to censor your neighbor. You might be afraid that their bad ideas are going to circulate, but by banning them, you're just guaranteeing that more people are going to pay attention. I like the way that the great teacher Gamaliel puts it in the book of Acts chapter 5. When the leaders of Jerusalem wanted to kill the Christians for what they were teaching, Gamaliel put the brakes on their plan by saying this. It says, "And he said to them, 'Men of Israel, take heed to yourselves what you intend to do regarding these men. For some time ago, Theudas rose up claiming to be somebody. A number of men, about 400, joined him. He was slain, and all who obeyed him were scattered and came to nothing. After this man, Judas of Galilee rose up in the days of the census and drew away many people after him. He also perished, and all who obeyed him were dispersed. And now I say to you, keep away from these men and let them alone. For if this plan or this work is of men, it will come to nothing. But if it is of God, you cannot overthrow it, lest you even be found to fight against God.'" So what exactly is he saying? He's telling us that if something is heresy and it doesn't come from God, then it's not going to prosper, not in the long run. And the same thing is true in the broader world of ideas. If something is a lie, it might get a little traction for a little while, say like a nutty conspiracy theory, but in the end, the truth has a way of coming out. Now, this is where John Milton suddenly ventures into very interesting territory. What he basically argues is that, yes, Christianity is fragmented, and we have a way of disagreeing with each other. But what he believed would happen is that in the long run, if people had real freedom, the various fragments of the Christian church would openly debate their ideas and start getting closer to the truth. The Protestant Reformation, he said, was just the beginning, and it was God's intention that his people would move closer and closer to the truth, restoring the things that had been tragically lost when the church was plunged into the Dark Ages. In other words, if all the opinions of Christianity were allowed to interact with each other, the truth would eventually rise to the surface, a truth that Milton called new light. If we forbid the publication of certain opinions, he argued, then we're actually going to stop the work of the Reformation. He writes this, "And though the winds of doctrine were let loose to play upon the earth, so truth be in the field, we do injuriously by licensing and prohibiting to misdoubt her strength. Let her and falsehood grapple, whoever knew truth put to the worse in a free and open encounter." Now, what I personally find interesting is the way that important preachers in the New World, people like Jonathan Edwards, strongly suspected that Milton was right. Before Christ returns, they said, God is going to restore his church completely and undo all the damage we did when we compromised. Just like the old world had given birth to Jesus, Jonathan Edwards said, the new world would give birth to a final, glorious manifestation of God's church on earth. Here's what he actually wrote. He said, America was discovered about the time of the Reformation, or but little before. Which Reformation was the first thing that God did towards the glorious renovation of the world? So that as soon as this new world stands forth in view, God presently goes about doing some great thing in order to make way for the introduction of the church's latter-day glory, which is to have its first seat in and is to take its rise from that new world. Now, where would 17th and 18th century Christians get ideas like that? Well, they got them straight from the pages of Bible prophecy, which paints a picture of complete unity over in Revelation chapter 14. And I'll be right back after this break to show you exactly what I'm talking about.
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0: Here's the Bible's view of what God intends for the church. The final book of the Bible shows God's people standing on Mount Zion, delivering a final message to the planet. It says, "Then I saw another angel flying in the midst of heaven, having the everlasting gospel to preach to those who dwell on the earth, to every nation, tribe, tongue, and people." And then it goes on to say some really striking things, and you should probably sit down and read it. But what I want you to notice is that before the story is finished, there is only one church. And if that's going to happen, we have to preserve the freedom to think, the freedom to speak, and the freedom to discuss what the Bible says. That was the burden that John Milton had when he took on the British Parliament, and it needs to be our burden to this day. Look, I know for the time being, we're still relatively free, so a lot of people don't worry about this. But as I'm watching the horizon, I see this disturbing trend towards coercing uniformity of thought. In my former home of Canada, the government is already positioning itself to censor websites like Facebook and YouTube, and the way things are going, I don't think we're too far behind. I know that preserving freedom means that we all have to live with other people's right to say stupid or even hurtful things, but that's just part of the package. And I know it means that people with bad ideas get to release those ideas out into the wild. But not once in human history has state censorship ever produced a good result, not even once. And I guess I want to urge you, whatever your religious or ideological background, please fight to keep liberty intact. Because if you get in the business of banning other people, it's only a matter of time until somebody bans you. It's a dangerous game. And it's a game I don't think you really want to play. And for Christians who want to regulate their own minds, which is something I can get on board with, it has to be voluntary. And I'm with Paul, who says, test all things, hold fast to what is good. Thanks for joining me. I'm Sean Boonstra, and you have been freely watching Authentic.
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8: Hi, this is Vern with Michigan DNR. Here's your bear smart tip. If you happen to come across a bear out in the woods walking or hiking or camping, stand your ground, do not run or play dead. Make loud noises and back away slowly. Always provide a clear, unobstructed escape route for the bear. Rarely do bears attack. If they do, fight back. Treat bears with respect and observe them from a distance.
9: An apple a day keeps, well, you know how it goes. But really, there is a lot of truth to the saying. Studies have found that eating fresh apples can help you lose weight, lower your blood pressure, and reduce your risk of heart disease, lung cancer, and type 2 diabetes. One reason for all these benefits is that apples are a great source of fiber, a nutrient that most Americans don't get enough of. Apples are also a good source of boron, polyphenols, and vitamin C. And they even have a prebiotic effect, which promotes the health of your gut. An apple a day. This is Jennifer White for Strong Tower Radio, where God's character is proclaimed.
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11: Be strong and courageous, the Lord told Joshua, for the Lord your God is with you wherever you go. Hi, I'm Rob West. Biblical courage is not bravado or self-confidence. It's faithfulness rooted in God's presence and promises. And when it comes to money, we often need that courage to give, to resist pressure, and to obey God even when it costs us. Today, Dr. Craig Bartholomew joins us to talk about the virtue of fortitude. And then we'll take your phone calls on any financial question at 800-525-7000. This is Faith and Finance, biblical wisdom for your financial journey. Well, we're concluding our series on the cardinal virtues and how Christian character shapes the way we handle money. We've talked about prudence, temperance, and justice. Today, we turn to fortitude or courage. Our guest today is Dr. Craig Bartholomew, director of the Kirby Lang Center for Public Theology in Cambridge, England, and a leading theologian who has authored numerous books and commentaries, including one of my favorites on the book of Ecclesiastes. Dr. Bartholomew, what a treat to have you here. Thanks for joining us.
12: Oh, it's my pleasure.
11: Dr. Bartholomew, when many people hear the word courage, they may think of dramatic acts of bravery, but in the Christian tradition, fortitude is often broader and deeper than that. How do you define fortitude?
12: This is an excellent question. I mean, I do think courage or fortitude does include dramatic acts. So that's one thing just to say, that often in our lives there are crisis points where real courage is required.
11: Yes.
12: And so you quoted from, you know, God speaking to Joshua, and of course conquering the land was a critical moment, and that required real courage and fortitude. So it does include those dramatic moments, but fortitude is about resilience. It's about resolve, enduring resolve. It's about grit and endurance. And I think one way to get at this is that the Christian life is not a sprint. It's much more like a marathon. And I think one of the quotes that I love that helps us to get at this is Eugene Peterson quotes the philosopher Nietzsche, most remarkably, that the long obedience in the same direction always produces great things. And I think fortitude is a lovely word which gets at that sustained following of Jesus over a lifetime.
13: Yes. Wow. I love that. It's this idea of faithfulness to our Lord. As you know, Dr. Bartholomew, our focus here on this program is around money and how we can be wise stewards of everything that belongs to God, yet entrusted to our care. Money often exposes our fears, the fear of not having enough, the fear of the future, the fear of losing status, the fear of disappointing others. How does fortitude help us face those fears honestly without being ruled by them?
12: Yeah, so this is an excellent question, and it's very interesting to be conscious of what we fear. And I think money and fear will be very closely related only if we have made the very modern Western mistake of locating our security, our identity, our sense of self-worth in wealth.
13: Yes.
12: So, I mean, if your identity is tied up with how wealthy you are, if your security and your sense of well-being is entirely dependent on wealth, then anything that endangers that or looks like threatening that will result in tremendous anxiety and fear. And so the way to escape this is to make sure that one's sense of security, one's sense of identity, one's sense of personhood is located in God and not in money or wealth. But if you locate it, you know, which many, many people do today, I mean, this is the pervasive sort of disease of the West, that my whole being is tied up with how much wealth I have.
13: That is so rich. We're talking today about fortitude. Fortitude is not about being fearless, but faithful, anchored in God's story and strengthened by his promises. More with Dr. Craig Bartholomew, director of the Kirby Lang Center for Public Theology in Cambridge, England. Right after this break, we'll talk generosity, we'll talk integrity, and where this shows up in your financial life. We'll be right back.
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13: Well, we've been in a wonderful series here on the cardinal virtues and how Christian character shapes the way we handle money. Today, our final of the virtues, we're talking fortitude or courage. With us today is Dr. Craig Bartholomew. Dr. Bartholomew is the director of the Kirby Lang Center for Public Theology in Cambridge, England. He's a leading theologian. He's written numerous books and commentaries, and we're so delighted to have him with us today. We've been talking about fortitude, Dr. Bartholomew, and you know what? We don't have to go any further than Jesus to see perfect courage embodied, not merely in facing physical danger, but in that faithful obedience to the Father that you described in the previous segment. Isn't that right?
12: Yes, absolutely. And I mean, it struck me that this is characteristic of Jesus' whole life, but especially his 3 years of public ministry. And I think most of our listeners will recall that at the start of his public ministry, he goes out into the wilderness, and there he is tempted 3 times by Satan. Now, of course, all those temptations are very interesting, but at the heart of them is the temptation not to go the route of the cross. And part of that is to be offered all the wealth that the world can offer, but not to go the route of the cross. And what Jesus does in resisting those temptations is to discern the call that is upon his life and then to pursue that call with resilience and fortitude. So fortitude is at the heart of Jesus' life, and it should be at the heart of the life of his followers.
15: Yes. And yet what we see in Scripture, Dr. Bartholomew, is that money can be one of those chief idols that competes with devotion to our Lord. You know, we see in the parable of the sower, the deceitfulness of riches, among other things, is what choked out the word. So money is a good gift from a good God, but it can rival our hearts if it doesn't sit in its proper place. Isn't that right?
12: Yes, 100%. And the temptation, one of the temptations from Satan is, look, I can offer you all the kingdoms of the earth. So I can offer you power. I can offer you, you know, wealth that you've never dreamed of, but don't go the route of the cross. So money is a creational good, but has to be in the right place. And when it gets out of the right place and becomes an idol, then one is in deep trouble.
15: Yes. On the other hand, when we hold it loosely and give it generously, it can in some ways loosen the grip that money can have over us, and it does require fortitude. You know, sometimes giving requires courage because it confronts our desire for security or control that you spoke of. How does fortitude shape a generous life?
12: Well, I think fortitude shapes a generous life in that generosity is not concerned so much about myself as about others, and especially others who are less fortunate than myself.
15: Yes.
12: So, you know, the danger with the cultures in which we live is not only is it all about wealth, but it's all about me. And when we follow Christ, that sort of self-centeredness becomes decentered. And then we are able to put God first. And then once we put God first, then God calls us to care for our neighbor.
15: Yes.
12: And so it becomes a very poignant question in the modern world, who is our neighbor? And often our neighbor may be the person living just down the road, but it may also be people in other countries who are deeply, deeply impoverished. And so generosity is the removal of making everything about me and making it about God. And once we do that, then God directs us to care for our neighbor. And that's where generosity arises.
15: And as Jesus said, it is better to give than to receive. There's something that happens inside of us as we have the ability to participate in God's redemptive purposes in the world through our giving. What a privilege it is, and I find that joy often follows. Dr. Bartholomew, let's talk about honesty and integrity. This is another place where this shows up. You know, it can take courage to tell the truth or refuse compromise or do the right thing when it might cost us financially. So how does fortitude strengthen us in those moments?
12: Well, fortitude is the commitment to following Christ with resilience and endurance. And so I think there are some questions that need to be addressed if we're to really see what fortitude involves. So, you know, we have to ask ourselves, what kind of culture do we live in? How does the economy function in this culture? And we have to do some very hard thinking about that so that we can work out where the idols lie and where legitimate economic activity lies. And of course, the economies of our cultures are littered with idols in the West.
15: Yes.
12: So if you think, for example, of America today, many people would argue, for example, that corruption extends to the highest levels of the country. And when money and wealth are connected with power, it's very easy just to go along with it or to try and baptize it in the name of Christ. And this is where I think discernment is required. And then once one is able to discern what is good and what is bad, then it requires enormous courage to follow the right way and to say no to corruption and dishonesty and injustice.
15: That is well said. We've got about 90 seconds left. I would love for you to finish our time together by talking about how we can cultivate fortitude without becoming self-reliant. What keeps Christian courage, Dr. Bartholomew, rooted in prayer and humility and community and trust in God's promises?
12: Yeah, so this is a very good question, and I think we'll just try and be as brief as I can. One thing is that fortitude needs to characterize us as individuals, but always in community.
15: Yes.
12: So, you know, one can be very resilient about the wrong things. So we need community to help us to have fortitude and be resilient about the right things. And then I would say that means we need wisdom.
15: Yes.
12: I mean, finance is a very complex thing.
15: Yes.
12: And we need insight into where the idols lie and what's good investing, what's bad investing, and so on and so forth. And so community, wisdom, discernment, I think are really critical in this regard, so that when we commit ourselves to resilience and endurance, we really are following Jesus and not following something else.
15: Yes. Well, what a treat today to have you here. This was such a rich conversation and an incredible way to close out our series on the cardinal virtues. Dr. Bartholomew, thanks for your time, sir.
12: That's a pleasure.
15: Our guest today has been Dr. Craig Bartholomew, director of the Kirby Lang Center for Public Theology in Cambridge, England, author of numerous books, including one of my favorites on Ecclesiastes. If you'd like to check out the entire series, just go to faithfi.com/show. 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
18: Thank you for taking my call. I would like to know, what is the procedure for setting up a trust for my children? And do I need a lawyer?
15: Yeah. Setting up a trust, Bertha, begins with identifying what the trust is intended to accomplish, and then working absolutely with a qualified estate planning attorney to draft the appropriate documents. So, you know, typically when somebody puts a revocable trust in place, just meaning you can change it if you want to while you're alive, you would want to clarify your goals. And most people are using it to avoid probate, or they want to control when and how their heirs receive an inheritance, or provide for a child with special needs, or in the case of an irrevocable trust, protect assets from creditors. What is your primary objective in thinking about a trust?
18: Well, to avoid probate, and I just would like for them to be able to get it, you know, without having any problems with probate or anything like that.
15: Yeah, got it. Yeah, so that can be, you know, a certainly accomplished with a trust and keeping the assets out of the probate court. The revocable living trust is usually the primary way folks will do that. So it's the most comprehensive option. It does require, though, that any assets that you want to, you know, flow through the trust be titled in the trust so that they pass to beneficiaries without probate. And the successor trustee that you name in the trust documents can manage and distribute them privately according to the trust terms. The other way to do that alongside a trust would be through a beneficiary designation. So this is typically for retirement accounts or life insurance policies or annuities, where you're able to add a beneficiary to the account, and then it generally will avoid probate and go straight to the named beneficiary. And then there's also something called a transfer on death or a payable on death, and that can be added, depending on your state, to real estate, bank accounts, brokerage accounts, things like that. But the revocable living trust is that legal instrument that allows you to have anything titled in the name of the trust or where the trust is the beneficiary of it at your death to pass to your heirs outside of probate. It's going to require an attorney to draft it for you. It's probably going to cost you $3,000 roughly, and can be a very effective tool. The other added benefit of the trust is twofold. One is that if you are living but you're incapacitated, your successor trustee can step in and manage the assets of the trust, even though you're still alive. That's not the case with a will. The second thing is a will passes everything immediately following probate. A trust is able to pass over time if you choose. So you could say, you know, pass certain assets upon the graduation of college, or, you know, pass something at 20 and then 30 and then 40. I mean, you have that kind of control with a trust that you don't have with a will.
18: Thank you.
15: All right, Bertha.
18: Thank you very much.
15: You are welcome. If you need to contact an estate planning attorney who is a Christ follower, you could reach out to a certified kingdom advisor at findacka.com and just ask for a referral. They would all have one that they work with. Thanks for your call today. Let's see. We're going to head to Texas and welcome Kes. Go ahead.
19: Yeah. My question is it ideal for husband and wife to share the same checking account, and how do we manage such to avoid conflict?
15: Yes, it's a great question because, you know, this is something that comes up a lot. We've actually, you know, dealt with this a good bit on the program over the years. You know, here's the reality is that two become one flesh in marriage, and that includes everything. That includes, you know, your finances as well. And so I think, you know, having one account as opposed to separate is really going to foster the kind of unity that you're looking for. Because so often when we keep everything separate, it really begins to foster or develop the mine and yours mentality. But when we put everything together and we have jointly set goals, starting with our values, and then we create a spending plan that reflects those deeply held values and priorities as Christ followers and where God is leading you as a couple and as a family. And then the money, the spending plan is actually how you work that out, because money is a tool to accomplish God's purposes. And you do that jointly. That really then promotes the trust by making sure there's no hidden purchases. And, you know, we're looking at this as something that really is for the two of us as one flesh. You know, you remain individuals, but marriage really is a partnership that requires that trust and openness and communication. And God's design is, of course, unity. So how do you go there if one spouse is just resistant or hesitant? Well, I think the first thing is to make sure that both of you are on the same page, that the jointly held assets with joint accounts, not separate, and a spending plan that you all work on together is not about controlling anyone or limiting anyone. It really is about finding God's heart for you as a couple and seeing money as a tool and then pursuing what God has for you together. and working on it together. Now, there's probably going to be one bookkeeper, the person that's more administratively and detail oriented first. And then secondly, I would say there's still room in that spending plan for each of your unique personalities and interests and passions to be reflected. It's not like you're trying to just control everything. But at the same time, I do recommend that you bring everything together, because the moment you start saying, well, that's your money and this is mine and you pay those expenses and I'll pay these, it just doesn't foster that unity that I think God desires. Does that make sense, though?
19: Yes, it does. Thank you so much.
15: You're welcome. Let me do this. I'd like to send you a book, Guess, that I think perhaps maybe you ask your wife, say, listen, honey, I'd like to just explore God's heart for how we can have more unity with regard to every facet of our marriage, but certainly including this area of money management. And there's a book that Howard Dayton wrote, my good friend and mentor and former host of this program. It's called Money and Marriage, God's Way. And if you and your wife would commit to reading that together, maybe you go through it, every week you do a different chapter or something, and then talk about it. I think that may paint a picture for the unity in marriage that I'm describing and give you a roadmap for the mechanics of what that looks like. And I think if you start with your values and priorities and then, allow the money management to be a reflection of that, and you use Money and Marriage God's Way as kind of the course that you'll chart to get there, I think it'll be a blessing to you. So you stay on the line, Cass. We'll get your information. And we'll get that book right out to you. We appreciate your call today, sir. God bless you. Thanks to my team today. That's Lisa, Amy, Tahira, Jim, and Rihanna, and everybody here at FaithFi. We'll see you next time. Bye-bye.
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24: Sadly, more than 2 million poisonings are reported each year. Even more tragic is that most could have been prevented. This is Dr. Becky Wong for Lifelines. 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
0: Now the weather forecast for Strong Tower Radio. For Michigan's UP, tonight we'll have a slight chance of showers, mostly cloudy with lows at around 65 degrees. Monday we'll have a chance of showers and thunderstorms before 8 a.m., mostly cloudy with highs near 81 degrees with the south wind at around 10 miles per hour. For northern Michigan, tonight we'll have showers likely with patchy fog, otherwise cloudy with lows at around 60 degrees. And for Monday, we'll have scattered showers and thunderstorms possible, otherwise mostly cloudy with highs near 82 degrees. For southern Michigan, tonight we'll have a slight chance of showers and thunderstorms, mostly cloudy with lows at around 69 degrees. And for Monday, we'll have a slight chance of showers between 8 a.m. and 2 p.m., partly sunny with a high near 88 degrees. For central Illinois, tonight will be partly cloudy with lows at around 72 degrees with a south wind at around 9 miles per hour. And for Monday will be sunny and hot with a high near 96 degrees. For Strong Tower Radio, I'm meteorologist Tricia Cook.
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3: Hello and welcome to Strong Tower Radio On Location. I'm your host, Tom Azure, and we're at Michigan Technical Research Institute in Ann Arbor, Michigan. Some of our longer-term listeners may recall that we did one on wildfires, the smoke drift that was coming down from Canada with Laura Chavez and Nancy. And I'm with one of their colleagues here today, and it's Colin Brooks. Welcome to our program, Colin.
4: Thank you for the opportunity to talk about the interesting research that I get to do for a living.
3: Oh, this is going to be great. Let's pause for a moment of prayer. Our great Heavenly Father, we just want to thank you for the secrets and the laws that govern everything that we do, whether it be physics and the cells, the atoms, physics or such. Lord, some of the greatest scientists of all times were people who believed in you and forwarded the cause that brought us to the place that we are today. Be with us in our discussion or research, learning, and to you be the glory. In Jesus' name, amen. Colin, you have a little bit of a British accent. Which side of the pond were you born at?
4: So I was born in Portsmouth, England, to a Scottish mother and an English father. And when I was 9 years old, they brought us to the United States. My dad worked in the nuclear power industry as a statistician. My mom was various times a homemaker, a school secretary, a medical secretary, and kept the family going with her two boys as we lived in various places around the world.
3: Around the world.
4: England, Belgium, Scotland, Maryland, and Georgia were the main places I grew up.
3: Amazing. So with this background, the stimulus of the international travel, how did you end up in the Michigan Tech Research Institute?
4: Well, In 2005, I was looking for a new job, and I'll talk about maybe briefly where I was before that. And they were hiring a geographic information systems, or GIS.
3: GIS.
4: Yeah. Yeah.
3: I got to tell this story, Colin. I worked at ITT Technical Institute, and they had a class in GIS. I had to learn what it was.
4: Yeah.
3: So, but I know what it is, but our listeners do not know necessarily what GIS is.
4: So think of GIS, again, Geographic Information Systems. Some people

0: So you're going to want to know the specific location within the bridge where the problems are. If you're trying to stop a new invasive aquatic plant from taking over your local lake or pond, and it starts showing up in places, you're going to want to record where those locations are
1: currently,
0: and try to understand if there are some reasons that it's showing up in particular places and where the plant might have come from as well.
1: Where it's migrated and probably also project where it goes.
0: Yep.
1: One of the things when I took the class and actually eventually taught the class, a lot of that has to do with nature and wildlife management, trees and location.
0: Yep.
1: And we explain that a little deeper. I'm trying to find the way to explain it, but their data point, you find a congregation of a particular animal or so on and so forth. And when you get the big picture, you can do some data crunching. You can make, it's also geographic. It's relative. It's spatial.
0: Yeah, the connections between the features that you're studying may be important. Are they close to each other? Are they grow? If you're looking at plants, aquatic plants, which is one of the areas I work on, are they growing in particular depths or a particular water quality? So are there ways that you can predict where the plants might grow next, and also where, if you're trying to get rid of them, understand where treatment might be most effective and what form of plant treatment might be the most effective.
1: So when you see these trends, you can draw analysis. This spatial data and information can be put out in multiple forms, in raw data, just numbers. It can be in graphs and pictures. Really, I you can correct me or not, but we look at weather maps all the time. I don't know how much they use GIS.
0: That's a good example of what is a GIS analysis or a geospatial analysis. There they have, the meteorologists have integrated all kinds of data. They've integrated satellite data, weather balloon data, prediction models, and then brought that together. And the way that the information gets presented to people is in that map or that mapping interface. If you log on to your favorite weather app, and we've all done, you know, we zoom in on where we live or where we're traveling to. You know, we know enough about mapping to go, oh, that's Lake Michigan or that's Lake Erie. So I'm going to be driving across the Mackinac Bridge. So I need to look at what the snow is doing in the Gaylord area.
1: Yeah, and it is. Yeah. When we're doing this recording, it is.
0: I've heard people call it the science of place before.
1: Science of place.
0: Yeah. Okay. I think the Esri or ESRI software company has used that phrase before. I've also called what I do essentially a location aware database. So I've got all these records of things. You know, this is where the pothole is in the bridge. This is where the cracks are on the airport runway. These are the 50 locations that invasive Eurasian water milfoil has been found in lakes in Michigan. Because we can tie that to the location it's at, then we can do all other kinds of analysis. We can connect water quality data. We can get elevation data. We can for the infrastructure inspection, we can look at other infrastructure that's similar and see if we're seeing patterns and maybe bridges of a certain age. A lot of our bridges were built in the 1950s and 1960s. So these things are 50, 60, 70 years old, and they're reaching the end of our design life. Their design life.
1: They were meant to be replaced at this point.
0: Yeah, and relatively speaking, in that era, as the interstates are being built and economies were expanding strongly, we put more money into building our infrastructure. Now we have this wonderful network of roads and bridges, but maintaining them in an operating condition can be expensive. So there's a principle called asset management, where you try to manage the asset so it's in as good condition as possible with the least cost. You may not fix the worst thing first, you may fix the things that are in moderate condition.

0: condition whose condition is about to drop off quickly.
1: Okay, before it really gets expensive.
0: Yeah, and then you still have to fix the things that are bad, but you're trying to fix things before they get too expensive. And so a lot of my research, really the past 15 years, has been on how can we use these different sensing technologies to make the inspection and monitoring of our transportation infrastructure safer and more efficient and more easily repeatable.
1: You use the word remote sensing. That has a big connection to this organization. Explain the history of it. We, if you want to go back, listeners, we talked a little bit about that with Laura Chavez when we were talking about the smoke drift from Canadian wildfires. But Colin, this is ground zero almost of it's a very special place. Yeah,
0: so we are the Michigan Tech Research Institute. We were founded in 2006, and we've been part of Michigan Tech University ever since we were founded in October of 2006. We're located in Ann Arbor, Michigan. There's some other university in the town as well.
1: Whatever. University.
0: We're this little outpost of Huskydom, of Michigan Tech, down here in southeast Michigan. And the university established us because they had long been interested in having some kind of research presence in southeastern Michigan. I mean, we're close to a major airport, so we can get to D.C. to talk to funding agencies easily. I've done a lot of work for state government agencies, and so I can get off to Lansing in an hour. Houghton is 540 miles away from here.
1: Wow.
0: It's as close to Ann Arbor as Washington, D.C. is.
1: Nah.
0: You draw a 10-hour driving radius, approximately. 9 hours if you do it quickly. Don't do it too quickly.
1: Yeah.
0: And so we're well placed to represent the university. And I moved to Michigan in 2005. And I went to go work for a local nonprofit research firm, but they put our group, they put our 24-person group that was doing this remote sensing and GIS work up for sale, and Michigan Tech took that as an opportunity to establish their research presence. They brought on 24 people that were already doing research. We already had some of our own funding. Many of us were well-known in our fields. And so you got an instant research presence. And we've grown from about a 24-person, $3 million research team to a 100-person, about $12 million research team in that intervening 20 years.
1: Wow. Tell about research. Many of our listeners, they hear the word, but they aren't sure what it is.
0: So, and we are a research institute. When you're doing research, you're trying to take the knowledge where you might have some subject matter expertise in, so something that you are relatively speaking an expert in, and see if you can apply that knowledge, integrate new information, new cameras, new sensors, whatever they may be, new software tools, and then solve a problem that somebody has. And we're what's called a soft money research group. So the university doesn't pay us. We have to go out and win our own grants and contracts. And so we're all...
1: That's self-supporting.
0: We are self-supporting. And in fact, we've returned money to the university. So we do this research. I'm writing pretty much a grant every month.
1: Requesting money to do services, to deliver something to some governmental agency, largely either the federal or some state government.
0: Yeah, I'd say a majority of our research is funded through federal research. We do. I've done a fair amount of work for state agencies, particularly for Michigan Department of Transportation, has been a strong research partner for us. And we've done some work for local governments as well. We've partnered with companies. We partner with companies usually to go after a research grant or a research contract together. And one of the things I enjoy most about this research job is the diversity of research projects that I get to work on.
1: Let's talk about it.
0: So my background, I went to school, I went off to college to be a forest ranger originally.
1: Okay.
0: I was going to go be out in the woods. I wanted to sit in a fire tower and look at the trees. And I really, I studied biology, really, as an undergrad, at Lenora Ryan College in Hickory, North Carolina, a small private Lutheran school in the western part of North Carolina. Really enjoyed my time there. The small liberal arts school was the right place for me. And then I enjoyed the biology, particularly ecology, getting out in the field. I always knew I still continue to like getting out in the field. I was the kid that went to the local pond to find tadpoles to raise into froglets, and would make my grandmother come with me, who was really not sure about it. We nearly always had a dog when I was growing up, so I had to take the dog on long walks, and we'd go out in the woods, and I'd go observe things. And then David Attenborough came along with his first...
1: He's a world-known biologist.
0: Yeah, Life on Earth was his show was called.
1: You can watch that on PBS, and it's a good show.
0: So I was hooked at that point.
1: He has great graphics, too.
0: my mother used to call me one of David Attenborough's children.
1: Okay.
0: I don't know if she came up with that expression or not. And so I loved being out in the field and understanding the environment, the ecology of the world around me. So then for my master's degree, I went to Duke University, also in North Carolina, just a few hours east of Hickory, and switched from forestry to ecology because I was more interested in understanding the world around me than necessarily growing trees as a useful crop, but still, just growing the trees part. And so the summers in both college and the grad school, because I went straight from one to the other, I used to work as an intern for the Nature Conservancy doing field inventories.
1: Okay.
0: And I worked two summers in coastal South Carolina near between Charleston and Savannah, and one summer in coastal Georgia just south of Savannah. And we would go out 4 or 5 days a week to go out and do plant inventories.
1: What do you got out there? Huh?
0: Yeah, particularly we were looking for rare plants or unusual plant communities, like wetland areas, because we've drained and destroyed a lot of our wetlands across the U.S.
1: And there, on the coastal area of the Carolinas, they had some low-lying areas, we've put cities on top of it, and you have limited what is our history, what's supposed to be here, huh?
0: Yeah, and so there's these remnants of...
1: isolated, not contiguous.
0: But still present. Yeah. I remember one time we were going down this bottomland swamp along the Cumbie River in South Carolina, and we found a rare plant called the greenfly orchid.
1: Okay.
0: And it was growing on the branch of a big tree, and it's an epiphytic plant, so it absorbs nutrients from essentially the air and water around of the tree it's growing on, rather than putting roots down into the ground. And we were so excited to find that. And that record then got part of the biological database, so that people would know that this was a well-preserved enough bottomland swamp that a rare plant that had pretty much disappeared elsewhere could be found. And what we did, I mean, we had to do it with paper topo maps and estimate the length. We didn't have GPS.
1: It's all paper, no digital.
0: Yeah, this
1: no
0: is
1: computers,
0: like,
1: no laptops.
0: Yeah, we started, well, in fact, after my first summer of doing that, they sent me off to their headquarters, the Nature Conservancy headquarters, for 2 weeks in Washington, D.C., and we took all the previous summer's records of where we'd found these plants and plant communities, and they introduced me to Landsat satellite imagery.
1: Uh-huh.
0: And this was the early 90s. I mean, Landsat still cost $3,000 a scene at the time. Nowadays, it's free. And I had all these location-specific records, and like, you're going to do GIS work, and you're going to become a remote sensing person.
1: And you said what?
0: And I was just a field intern that liked running around the swamps of South Carolina.
1: So you were the grunt.
0: I was 19, 20, 21, and going out every summer there. But the computer-based mapping, which I quickly learned was called GIS, and that the satellite imagery analysis I was doing was called remote sensing, I loved it.
1: And you got into it.
0: Yeah.
1: You say, wow.
0: And we had these aerial photographs that they had printed of all our field sites. And so I found myself able to interpret where we were on these printed aerial photographs. This is, again, before we had easy access to GPS. And I'm like, oh, I know where we are. That little line of swamp is right there. And that clump of what looks like pine trees instead of oak trees, because they look different colors on the map, that's right there. And so we were essentially, that was the first inkling I had that understanding the locations of these features was something I could do for a career.
1: It just came natural to you.
0: Well, my mother said it was because I used to doodle maps all the time when I was a kid, which is true. I did used to do that. And so sometimes I feel like I've gotten paid for what I just did,
1: naturally.
0: I just doodled in the margins.
1: All right. Let's take a break right now. We're with Colin Brooks. We're at the Michigan Tech Research Institute in Ann Arbor, Michigan. We've just got to know Colin, so we've introduced the term GIS, Graphic Information Systems, and we're going to see how that explodes, not only affects the natural resources, but will affect what you do every day. Some of the work that Colin does, the research that he does, either currently affects the roads you drive in or will in the near future. Stay tuned. We'll be back after this break.
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1: We're back with Colin Brooks. We're in Ann Arbor, Michigan, Strong Tower Radio feature on location. We're so glad that you are with us today, listeners. Colin Brooks is on the cutting edge of many things that touch you every day, even if you don't know it. Colin, mentioned that you were out in the field with your bachelor's and your master's degree. You found out GIS, it matters where you're at and what's around you, and you looked at maps and you saw things, you made connections. Where did that take you next?
0: So my next job, I finished my master's degree, I went straight from undergrad to grad school, and I went to go work for the U.S. Forest Service at this.
1: That's what you always wanted to do?
0: Yeah, I switched to ecology and went to go work for the Forest Service, and I was part of their quite new GIS, Geographic Information Systems program. And the Savannah River Forest Station is located on this place called the Savannah River Site, which is this 200,000-acre Department of Energy facility. And the Forest Service was brought in the 1950s to essentially manage the land that wasn't being used for the nuclear facilities that were there. So I came in, 40 years later and doing helping them implement electronic mapping, all the places where the different types of forest stands were, where the facilities were, you wanted to make sure you stayed away from them, where endangered species were, like bald eagles and red-cockaded woodpeckers. And one of my jobs was to write software tools that made those maps easier for people to access. And then GPS had come along, and we had bought all these new GPS units, and so we were able to send people out in the field to record the location of things at relatively high accuracy.
1: So basically, listeners, as you think about it, along the highways, when they're laying out a building, you see people used to have transits and you had the sites and such, and that's become digital. But you also have the satellites. You all have GPS. You've got them on your phone. You triangle.
0: We all use Google Maps.
1: We all use Google Maps, and you know exactly where you're at, and it's a powerful tool. Didn't mean to step on it, but when you think about listeners, if you think about surveyor and you see with a transit, that tripod and somebody holding a stick, they now digitize that, and that's how you find out and map out the natural resources as well as roads.
0: For example, one of my first jobs was we didn't have a high accuracy map of where the railway was that came into the Savannah River site. And so they sent me walking along the railway with this new thing called a Trimble GPS unit. And so I walked the railway.
1: Did you find out that the map wasn't quite right? It didn't follow the pattern?
0: It had been good enough in the era before electronic mapping. But now we were trying to say, hey, this is a productive area for a pine forest plantation. This is a wetland area that we want to protect. And so you're trying to tell people where to go to do specific management activities on the landscape. And so the positional accuracy and the accuracy of features like roads and boundaries of properties start becoming even more important. And so, again, I walked along that railway. I saw wild pigs and snakes. I won't tell you my story about the time I got bitten by a snake out doing field work back in South Carolina back in the day.
1: Few risks out there, huh?
0: So I worked for the Forest Service for 3 years. Met my future wife, and we both decided, she was living in Atlanta at the time. We both decided that we wanted to live somewhere else. So I took a job in Northern California running setting up a GIS lab for a Berkeley professor named Adina Marinlander, who is a conservation biologist, still continues to be very, very active in her field. I set up that GIS lab. I lived and worked on a University of California Davis Sheep Research Center for 9 years.
1: Okay.
0: Even though I was working on oak woodland conservation and salmon restoration GIS analysis. And both my kids were born in Northern California. They lived on the sheep ranch for a while. And then in 2005, there was a downturn in funding, so I was looking for a new job and moved initially to Michigan for the Altarum Institute. And then a year later, our division of Altarum was purchased by Michigan Tech. And when I came on board, there was this brand new project to try to help the Michigan Department of Transportation make better use of satellite imagery data.
1: And Why was that important to them?
0: This was an asset that they had become more aware of. There are now these commercial satellites. So Landsat was the original government one. Starting in the late 90s, there started to be commercial satellites. Iconos, I think, was one of the first. And so Landsat, the highest resolution of it at the time was these 30 by 30 meter picture elements, pixels. And so they were quite long, 30 by 30 meters. A football field is 100 yards long, so it's about 100 meters long. So this is, you know, about a third of a football field is the smallest size.
1: It's the most accurate, the smallest unit you can get.
0: And suddenly with these commercial satellite vendors at the time, you could get 1 meter, you know, so 3 foot resolution.
1: That's 100th or magnification of 100 or 1,000, whichever.
0: But. There had been since the early 20th century aerial photography on a practical basis, but there an airplane had to go fly to a place and take pictures of it. Now these satellites were just circling the globe and could take pictures every few days of almost any place on Earth.
1: So you get time lapse.
0: So you get time. You could do change detection more easily. The satellites were often just collecting the data anyway, and so they were putting it into their archive. And
1: it just has to be analyzed.
0: Yeah. So you could tasking. You could tell the satellite company, "I want this on. I want it this specific week, please, because maybe the plant you were looking for grows best that part of the summer, or a new road is being put in, and you want to understand what the, you know, like how swampy is the area you might be putting a new road in.
1: You want to know it. Well, you don't want to picture once a year a static thing. You wanted to know when you were in flood season and when you were in dry season.
0: Both with aerial photography and then with satellite imagery, they were also, many of these have been capable of collecting parts of the light spectrum that our eyes cannot see. So our eyes see from blue to red. So if you put it in nanometer terms, that's from roughly 400 nanometers to roughly about 700 nanometers. Well, that part of the electromagnetic spectrum continues both shorter and longer wavelengths. And in the near infrared, vegetation can look very different. So most of the, some of the aerial photography and pretty much all of these satellites were collecting data in the near infrared and made it easier to see what was going on with.
1: It just popped.
0: Yeah, and also you could use near infrared and land temperature data, because some of these satellites collected temperature data to do things like estimate soil moisture. So one of the demonstrations we did for.
1: So you didn't have to go down and take a soil sample and see how much moisture. You could interpolate it from
0: many places.
1: Data.
0: I mean, you still want the ground truth data. We still spend a lot of our time going out in the field and taking measurements, but that's in order to train our analysis algorithms so that we can apply what we've learned to other areas. So maybe you go to this one farm field and you measure, or this one wetland and you measure soil moisture, and then you find other areas that look very similar to it in terms of temperature and near-infrared reflectance, and you're able to say, oh, that's should be similar to this other place. And suddenly, instead of only being able to map one place, you're mapping 100 or 1,000 places. And so one of my favorite things about remote sensing.
1: So that's almost like your physical sample basically calibrates.
0: Exactly. That's an excellent way of putting it. We call it ground truth.
1: Okay.
0: You've got ground truth data, and then you reserve some of that data. Often it's about 20% of the data to then analyze the accuracy of your output product. So if I make a map of all the wet areas and farm fields, and this is something we did for MDOT for a bunch of locations, I was able to say that we got 19 of the 20 correct. So, okay. 95% accuracy.
1: And you didn't have to take 20 samples. You only had to take, maybe I got that wrong. But
0: in this case, we had been to visit 20 fields. And then because we were able to say that our algorithm on identifying wet areas and farm fields was working well, MDOT could trust us to find other locations beyond the initial 20 spots we went to. And so we demonstrated how they could use this to find what are called wetlands mitigation sites. So if MDOT does if it needs to widen a road or put in a new bridge, it may have to affect some wetland areas. There's no practical way around it. So what it has to do in that situation, it has to go buy some other property and either preserve or construct a wetland to make up for the area it's affecting.
1: To replace it.
0: Yeah. So we gave them an initial tool that they could go out and find other areas that might be suitable for wetlands mitigation sites.
1: Some that you might not see normally.
0: Yeah, you might not notice that, hey, this part of the field is wetter and floods more often because nobody's looking at it most of the time, except we've got these commercial satellites and the older and the complemented by the lower resolution but still very important free government satellites, because Landsat became free, which enabled a huge explosion in remote sensing applications. So that was the start of my career doing not only the environmental science ecology side, but starting to do transportation research as well. And I quickly glommed on to the idea that, hey, remote sensing is not being used as much as it should in the transportation world. I think I have something to contribute here. And so for a few years there, I did a little bit, and then I did another project where we were mapping forested wetland areas near a proposed highway bypass in Mississippi, because we do work in we're based here in Southeast Michigan, but I've done all work all the way from northern Alaska to the Texas-Mexico border. I mean, most of my work is in the Midwest and the Great Lakes states. I've done a bunch of work near Toronto. Collected data in Maryland and Colorado and Nevada, and I enjoy going to see these places. I did another project on the mapping the forested wetland areas so that the highway bypass could try to avoid the forested wetlands, working closely with my colleague Laura Chavez that you interviewed last time. And then I applied, I had this crazy idea that drones could help inspect road condition, because in the early 2010s, drones were just starting to become a more practical thing. So I put in that grant, the U.S. Department of Transportation, under what was called its Commercial Remote Sensing and Spatial Information Program, was putting some money into being able to use remote sensing technologies to help with transportation planning, environmental assessment. And I won a sizable grant as the lead, my first big grant. I mean, I think I was 39 at the time.
1: So you're in the big leagues.
0: I'm further into my career, and the government has trusted me with $1 million to go see how drones can help assess road infrastructure. And because at the time we were trying to make sure that we didn't want to alarm anybody by flying along highways, the US DOT asked us to focus on rural unpaved roads, gravel roads, okay, for the most part. Because there you can fly a drone along a gravel road and not see anybody for ages. So we focused on gravel road assessment. I loved that project. We created a whole end-to-end system for taking the drone data and then automatically extracting out where the ruts, potholes, washboarding, and insufficient crown were.
1: So you can do that on county dirt roads.
0: Yeah, and so we could do any gravel road. I worked closely with a gravel road expert up on campus named Dr. Tim Colling. To me, one of the secrets of my success has been, there's all kinds of things I don't know. You know, I could tell you about South Carolina swamplands. Nowadays, I can tell you about bridge concrete. But I wasn't a gravel road expert. And Michigan Tech has a lot of both environmental and also civil engineering experts, the professors up there. So I've made part of my explicit choice to work with these experts at Michigan Tech and elsewhere. But, you know, it's good to work with your fellow colleagues up on campus. The university likes that. And so I started working with the civil engineers professors there a lot. And then I started working. Then after that, we applied for a series of projects on how to use remote sensing to assess the bridge condition. Working particularly closely at the start of that process, before she retired, Dr. Tess Alborn, who is a world expert on concrete and how it degrades over time. So we came up with methods to use drones to find what are called spalls and delaminations.
1: Explain a spall. I should know, but I can't define it.
0: So most people would call a spall a pothole. They don't only occur on the deck of the bridge. It's where concrete has been lost, and so the concrete is missing now. It can happen with asphalt, too, but it's most commonly associated with concrete. But if you've ever looked at the side of a bridge or underneath a bridge, you can see where pieces of concrete have fallen away, too.
1: Right.
0: So any time when the concrete has been lost and there's missing concrete, that's a spall.
1: Especially if you see the iron rebar,
0: yeah,
1: steel rebar.
0: Yeah, you see the rebar, for example. For delaminations, that's actually a subsurface gap in the concrete where it has begun, because it's water and
1: salt and
0: salt,
1: minerals,
0: all that migrates into it. The concrete cracks and it can form these air gaps. And we knew from somebody else's study, when they were using thermal videotape in the 1980s, that you could detect where these gaps had started to occur based upon the temperature of the top of the concrete, because the gap underneath the concrete was beginning to warm up differently as the sun
1: cooler or hotter?
0: Warmer, because when that air gap forms, it warms the concrete above it more. The concrete above it warms more easily.
1: Okay.
0: Essentially, because the air heats up more quickly, the concrete above it can heat up more quickly.
1: Yeah.
0: And we were some of the first people to show that you could identify these delaminations reliably using a thermal imaging system on board a drone. And did that work with Dr. Tess Alborn, with Dr. Thomas Uman, who was another expert. And published that, and my most frequently cited paper is about using remote sensing for bridge condition assessment. My most cited work.
1: So how is that? How widespread has that seminal work that you did?
0: Most states now are using drones as part of their bridge inspection process. Michigan is, and across the country. I can't tell you directly how many people were necessarily inspired by it, but I know we were some of the earlier people to show, hey, you can see all the cracks, you can find the spalls, you can find the delaminations, And nowadays, if I go to a civil engineering conference, all state DOTs, some local ones, there are private drone firms that you can hire to do this for you if you don't want to, if you don't have the money to bring that in house to your state agency, and so it warms the cockles of my heart to believe anyway that the research I've done has made a difference to making bridge inspection easier.
1: Tell us the difference, the before and after, the previous method and the current method, the cost, time, what is the difference?
0: So one of the things we like to think we're doing is we're enabling the bridge inspectors to do more and more safely. So the traditional methods were you went out to the bridge and you had to visually look at every part of the bridge.
1: Underneath, on top.
0: You might have to get what's called a bucket truck or a cherry picker to, if it's a bigger bridge, to
1: reach
0: to
1: underneath.
0: Literally take a person underneath. Now you can image essentially the entire bridge, and then that expert, because these bridge inspectors are experts, can review the data. They can review the data not just when they're in the field, but also safely afterwards. They can essentially have a complete 3D model with photographs of the bridge, what's called a digital twin, is the expression that's used for that. And it's almost like being able to bring up the high-resolution inspection data anytime you feel like it.
1: And you can run that drone underneath the bridge.
0: Yep.
1: If it's over a body of water, you don't have to get a boat in order to...
0: Yep. Yeah, I've flown underneath and the side of bridges lots of times, and then we started integrating other technologies. We have what are called some autonomous surface vessels. So they look like little robotic boats.
1: Okay.
0: And you can program a path, or you can drive them with what looks like a game controller, and then we can use that to collect sonar data, so we understand the profile of the soil that's under the water near the bridge, and then we can help these transportation agencies understand where bridge scour might happen. Because the number one cause of catastrophic bridge collapses in the U.S. is scour, where you get a big storm event and it literally scours away the soil from the bridge foundation.
1: Then it drops or leans.
0: The supporting piers of the bridge aren't as strongly embedded anymore. There's a famous tragedy happened in New York in 1987, where there was a giant storm in the Schoharie Creek area in upstate New York, and it scoured away all the soil around the bridge piers, and the bridge collapsed, and 10 people died.
1: Mm.
0: And so... The Federal Highway Administration, who has funded quite a bit of our research as well, in addition to MDOT, Michigan DOT, has given us several grants to be able to more rapidly collect the sort of data needed to assess a bridge both before, during, and after a big storm event has come through. And that's part of essentially their... Scour modeling and hazard response research programs.
1: So you can look over a period of time. You say, oh, it's like going to your dentist, and we're going to have to go to break in a moment. But he says, I see a cavity starting to develop. We don't need to fill it yet.
0: But it's a worry that that's called scour holes. There's a worry the scour hole was here last year. It's gotten worse. Maybe a big storm has come through. It's now gotten 3 feet deeper. You know, maintenance needs to be done so we don't have a tragic incident.
1: Well, you know, our listeners may never go across the bridge again after hearing all this.
0: But they can know now that there are more technologies to help evaluate and be proactive on these problems. And so that's been exciting. We published some research on that a couple of times, both around 2014 and 2019. Funded by different parts of USDOT, and I can see people cite that work and go, hey, this seems to be helping.
1: All right. We're with Colin Brooks at the Michigan Technical Research Institute in Ann Arbor, Michigan, and we'll be right back. We're going to talk about railroad safety. Stay tuned.
2: Hi, folks. Jelaine Fenner here. We are definitely living in uncertain times, and for some of us, it's scary. Signs of the times are everywhere. Jesus is coming back soon. Read Revelation chapter 22. Jesus says, "Surely I am coming quickly." 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
1: We're back with Colin Brooks. You've opened our eyes. Remote sensing. I'm sure that some of the young people and young adults and other people, just their mind, they see drones. Their ears perk up. And you talk, before you were talking about satellites are in the sky and all that data. Now you're talking about drones that they've seen and touched. You don't only do bridge work. What other things do you do? What's exciting? What keeps you awake all day?
0: So an area of research I started getting into more recently, starting in 2019, was how to apply some of these drone and satellite technologies to railroad safety assessment. There, I've been working particularly closely with another civil engineering professor up at Michigan Tech named Dr. Pasi Lautala. Who is also an excellent interview.
1: You have to go up there.
0: Indeed.
1: I'm going to bring you with me.
0: All the way up to Houghton. I'm always happy to have an excuse to go to Houghton. Even this, I want to go see the Winter Carnival up there.
1: There you go. Yeah, and I do too. So we're going to have to make an appointment.
0: See our university students build those amazing snow sculptures and enjoy everything the Keweenaw has to offer.
1: That's right.
0: But Dr. Pasi Lautala runs our rail transportation program, been running that since 2007, graduating a lot of rail-focused civil engineers. And we've been talking for years about how's the sort of stuff that I do with satellite and drones maybe could help with assessing something about railways.
1: Talk about railroad safety. I saw several websites about that. There's a concern. They've been trying to make a dent in it. They've made some progress, but there's way too many fatalities and issues around railway. And they're getting older.
0: Yeah, and the problem that Pasi and I, and my another colleague of mine, Rick Dobson, who's worked closely with me since 2007, we ended up focusing on was the problem at what are called highway rail grade crossings.
1: Yep.
0: So that's where you are driving up to a rail line and you have to cross over that rail line, and it's called, the short name for it is a grade crossing.
1: Okay.
0: And I'm sure we've all seen grade crossings that are steep.
1: There's one in our county, Wexford, that they have a sign that trucks should be careful because it's so high that it's lower on either side and you could get hung up.
0: Yep. Those are called low ground clearance problems or
1: grades.
0: And so Pasi knew that we could do really high resolution data. I mean, the highest resolution data that I've collected with our drones is sub-millimeter. Think about Landsat 30 years ago, at the beginning of my career, 30 by 30 meters. Now I'm doing work at like 0.8 millimeter resolution in some places. And so he knew we could collect not just high resolution images, but you can use a tool called photogrammetry to turn those images into 3D data. It's the same thing your brain does by having two eyeballs. It turns that your two slightly different angled pictures that your eyes collect, and it turns it into a 3D view. That's what photogrammetry is, and we can take those stereo overlapping pictures and create what's called a digital elevation model out of it. And so we got a grant from the Federal Railroad Administration. We partnered with a small business startup, and we were able to show that we could collect very accurate, very quickly, this data that could assess not just whether or not it's called, another colloquial term is a humped crossing.
1: Okay.
0: You'll see all kinds of information about humped crossing. And I'm holding a 3D print that we made here of some of the areas that we've surveyed before. This one's in Michigan, this one's in Minnesota.
1: And so it's higher in the middle. Of course, yeah. The rail, they put the rail grade high for a reason. They don't want it to be flooded,
0: right.
1: And so on and so forth. But when you run a car over the top, that's the problem because yeah. It's higher. It has that low clearance.
0: And cars are not typically a problem. But one of the reasons that Federal Railroad Administration put out this research is there was another tragic incident. This tragic incident was in, I believe it was Biloxi, Mississippi.
1: I know that place.
0: In 2017. And a tour bus full of elderly people that had gone out to one of the casinos out there, it was using this crossing. It had been recently maintained, and the crossing had been made steeper, and the bus got stuck on it.
1: Just hung up right in the middle.
0: Yeah, got hung up in the middle, and unfortunately, a train came along. Trains cannot stop quickly. You know, they're huge. And so the train unfortunately hit the tour bus, and four elderly people died. And so at this point, the FRA put out a call for new technologies. They had one where they put what's called a LIDAR unit. It uses laser light to create 3D models. And they put that on a train, and then they engaged us and one other research group to see if we could do it with 3D drone data. And we showed that we could do it quickly and accurately. We put it into a web decision support tool, because that's another thing we do a lot of developing decision support systems.
1: What is a web?
0: So this is in this case, it was a place where users could go to a spot where we had collected data with our drones, pull up the 3D data, and they could look at whether or not we did school buses, lowboy trailers, and just a regular car, and said, where would these vehicles get stuck on it based upon a standard length of the vehicle and a standard ground clearance? And then the other thing we did, because we had this really high resolution 3D data that was up to date, is we could also show problems with sight lines. So a vehicle, as there's recommendations published by.
1: So if you have a building that's too close there that you cannot.
0: Or a bunch of vegetation that's grown up. A vehicle is supposed to be able to see a certain distance down the railway as it approaches a crossing based upon how fast the trains are approaching and based upon whether it's what's called an active or a passive crossing. An active crossing is where a gate comes down. A passive crossing is where there's a stop sign. It used to be yield signs as well. And you need to see several hundred feet down the railway to see an approaching train. More further down, the faster the trains are allowed to be in that area. So we were able to rapidly calculate not just hump crossing status, but also sight line based upon what are called quadrants.
1: You showed up things that wasn't on the radar.
0: Yeah.
1: For people.
0: Yeah, and then we could share that information. Because one of the interesting things about rail grade crossings is there's joint responsibility for them. The railway is responsible for just the fairly narrow right-of-way that the rail line is on and a short distance each side of it. But then you get more than a few feet past a railway, then the local or state Department of Transportation is responsible. But to fix a humped crossing or a sight line area, it may be the rail line and the transportation agency having to work together to fix it. It's rarely going to be just one of them to solve the problem.
1: What about the local level of government too?
0: So I was saying, well, one of the areas we did a bunch of areas for. Let's see if I get the county right. I think it's St. Louis County near Duluth. Because they had crossings that were not needed anymore, and so we could help them assess which crossings were the worst for either humped crossing status or sightline problems, and they could prioritize those for closure so long as it didn't impact the larger traveling public. And so our understanding is they use that data to help evaluate the crossings near Duluth. And again, the thing that excites me most about my job is when some method I've developed, some technology I've assessed, some new algorithm I've led the development of or worked with partners on actually starts getting used by people.
1: Yes. Well, you know, it's interesting. I was in the automotive industry, and I brought a taillight to market. And when I saw that taillight, it was emblazoned in my mind because I worked on it 6 months. I said, that's my taillight. That's my railroad crossing or whatever.
0: I went back to my school. I went back to school in my 40s, lifelong learning, and got a PhD in aquatic biology.
1: Wow.
0: And I focused on using drones to map invasive aquatic plants. And now drones for mapping where aquatic plants are and studying the effectiveness of different treatment methods is becoming more common.
1: It's a tool.
0: Yeah, it's a tool.
1: Preferred tool.
0: Yeah, it's a tool. It's much more practical.
1: You've just, as Laura brought it out in our last interview, and then I went out, I was along Lake St. Clair, and you saw the invasive species, and I identified them, but you could not see, some people, she had said that some people lived there and didn't know there was a lake on the other side.
0: Yeah, the Phragmites common reed was so tall that you couldn't see the lake anymore.
1: And they're 10 plus feet high.
0: Yeah, yeah, I think 15 feet's the highest we've measured.
1: I didn't want to exaggerate. So.
0: And we've seen with some of these aquatic plants that we've used our drones for, we were doing, we were flying over a lake in Ohio with permission, and we saw acres and acres of this invasive aquatic plant called hydrilla. And yes, you can kayak or canoe a boat out there, but you can't see everything, and you can't get everywhere.
1: Perspective.
0: Easily.
1: I could even think about it being used for mangroves.
0: Yep. Yeah, I was just visiting for a friend and colleague's wedding in India last month, and while I was there, I did a kayak tour of mangroves, and I was taking all these pictures because I'd love to do a project on mangrove mapping with satellites and drones.
1: We're on the same page. well, Collins, our time is just getting away. What do you want to leave our listeners with, and at this time?
0: So. Hey, I was this little kid that liked mucking around in swamps and looking at frogs and studying how a creek changed over time, because I was down at this local creek when I lived in Maryland, pretty much every day. And that gave me this love of this natural world. And I have this desire to try to pass on some of that beautiful world to the next generation so that they can appreciate it too. You were talking about the concept of stewardship earlier.
1: Yes.
0: That we can be good stewards of this environment that we've been fortunate enough to inherit, so that future generations can enjoy it and the plants and animals that live in it have the chance to exist in the future. And you know, my bridge and railroad research might not feel like it has a huge amount to do with that, but having two fairly different areas in my career has helped me stay funded, and so
1: stability.
0: We have a lot of GIS interns that come through here. Encourage people if they've got GIS remote sensing experience to apply for internships here. You can visit our MTRI, just Google Michigan Tech Research Institute. We have an internship page. But if you like getting out in the field, if you like understanding the environment and why it's working the way it does, whether it's studying concrete degradation or whether it's studying rare plant mapping, a GIS remote sensing career, you're probably going to get the opportunity not just to sit in front of a computer, which is fun, but to go out in the field and understand the places. And so go out and get to study that civil engineering, go out and get that biology degree, but make remote sensing and GIS part of your education. And I don't think you're going to regret it. It has lots of jobs in the area, and it's going to give you a leg up in that career of yours.
1: Well, Colin, thank you for taking part of your time as the second visit here to Michigan Tech Research Institute. I have a feeling that there's more to be explored here at Michigan Tech Research.
0: There is, again, our webpage is mtu.edu/mtri. We have examples of some of our projects on there. Nearly all the principal investigators here have papers we've published. I just had a new one come out about mapping different road surface types using aerial photography. I'm very excited this article came out.
1: You heard it here first. Well, listeners, for Strong Tower Radio On Location, I'm Tom Majeur. Until next time, God bless. Bye now.
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1: 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We have a team of prayer warriors standing by to join with you in taking your petitions to the throne of grace. God loves each of us so much, and He's waiting to hear from you.

0: 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I'm Vern Richardson, wildlife biologist with the Michigan DNR.
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0: Are you looking for natural remedies? 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
1: Have you had your blood pressure checked lately? High blood pressure puts a huge strain on blood vessels and can lead to an increased risk of disease. So how do you keep your blood pressure at a healthy level? Avoid drugs like alcohol, tobacco, and caffeine. Replace unhealthy foods like meat, dairy products, eggs, and sugar with a healthy, whole food, plant-based diet abundant in fresh fruits, vegetables, and whole grains. 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

0: Hello, friends. This is Doug Batchelor from Amazing Facts. 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In the book Steps to Christ, we're told, prayer is the opening of the heart to God as to a friend. 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We have a team of prayer warriors standing by to join with you in taking your petitions to the throne of grace. God loves each of us so much, and He's waiting to hear from you.
1: Now the weather forecast for Strong Tower Radio. For Michigan's UP, tonight we'll have a slight chance of showers, mostly cloudy with lows at around 65 degrees. Monday we'll have a chance of showers and thunderstorms before 8 a.m., mostly cloudy with highs near 81 degrees with the south wind at around 10 miles per hour. For northern Michigan, tonight we'll have showers likely with patchy fog, otherwise cloudy with lows at around 60 degrees. And for Monday, we'll have scattered showers and thunderstorms possible, otherwise mostly cloudy with highs near 82 degrees. For southern Michigan, tonight we'll have a slight chance of showers and thunderstorms, mostly cloudy with lows at around 69 degrees. And for Monday, we'll have a slight chance of showers between 8 a.m. and 2 p.m., partly sunny with a high near 88 degrees. For central Illinois, tonight will be partly cloudy with lows at around 72 degrees with a south wind at around 9 miles per hour. And for Monday will be sunny and hot with a high near 96 degrees. For Strong Tower Radio, I'm meteorologist Tricia Cook.

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1: ...of Ellen White. I'm Pastor John Loma King. Thank you for taking the time to join us each evening if you have. This is the last in seven presentations that we've been covering through the entire series, Decoding the Deception. And we covet your prayers as we enter into a topic that has faced quite a bit of criticism and controversy. If you'd like to follow along with us, you can go to 3abn.org and click on the Decoding the Deception banner and download a digital copy of this lesson to follow along. And following this presentation, we're going to have a half-hour section where Dr. Howard Weems from Oakwood University, He is the director of the E.G. White Research Center there. We'll be answering your questions. Before we go any farther, let's go to the Lord in prayer. Gracious Father in heaven, send your Holy Spirit, we pray, to give us wisdom and understanding. In Jesus' name I pray. Amen. Also below that link, there is, below where you download the lesson, there's a special link that gives you direction to the Adventist.org, the World Church's website for Seventh-day Adventist, where you can find this teaching in its entirety. But I'll begin by reading that to you. This is Seventh-day Adventist Biblical Belief number 18. Here it is as I read it along. The scriptures testify that one of the gifts of the Holy Spirit is what? Is prophecy. This gift is an identifying mark of the remnant church. And we believe it was manifested in the ministry of Ellen G. White. Her writings seek the prophetic authority and provide comfort, guidance, instruction, and correction to the church. They also make clear that the Bible is the standard by which all teaching and experience must be tested. And wonderfully clear. Let's go to the scripture that is very important as we catapult into this doctrine. 2 Chronicles 20:20. Let's read that together. Believe in the Lord your God, and you shall be established. Believe his prophets, and you shall prosper. Let me begin with a question. Who is Ellen G. White? Many people have heard her name and have likened her to some kind of ancillary person like Mary or like Joseph Smith, far from the truth. So let's find out some historical background of who she is, and then we'll go into the biblical test of whether or not her gift was given by the Lord. Ellen Gould White was a co-founder of the Seventh-day Adventist Church and is recognized as one of the most influential Christian authors in history. Born in Gorham, Maine in 1827, by the way, to a Methodist family, she received her first vision at age 17, confirming her prophetic calling. At just 9 years old, Ellen Harmon's school years ended due to a devastating injury. Yet, God transformed her weakness into a prophetic strength that touched millions. And by the way, still touches millions today. Can you say amen? I would just give a quick testimony. I would not be where I am today If my wife, who was my girlfriend at the time, did not introduce to me the book, The Great Controversy, led me out of a life of secularism, living for the city, disc jockey, partying, gambling, pool hustling, it led me back to Jesus. And here I am today, never envisioning that I would be a pastor, but the Lord can do amazing things. Let's look at the patterns that are present in the messengers of God. One of those is each one of them display what? Human weakness. For us to look for perfection in any human is looking for the wrong thing. There is not a person that the Lord has ever used without some form of human weakness. Consider the following. Moses, when the Lord called him, Moses was reluctant to speak before Pharaoh. He said he was slow of speech. The Bible says in Exodus 4 and verse 10, but Moses said to the Lord, oh my Lord, I am not eloquent. Either in the past or since you have spoken to your servant, but I am slow of speech and of tongue. He said, I have a discrepancy. I don't know how to speak. I'm not eloquent, and you want me to go to talk to Pharaoh? I'm not ready to do that. But not only Moses. Jeremiah, he claimed to be too young. When you read the writings of Jeremiah the prophet, he was terrified to speak to the people. He said, Lord, their heads are like flint. I can't even look at them. Here it is, Jeremiah 1 and verse 6. Then I said, ah, Lord God, behold, I do not know how to speak, for I am only a youth. God also calls young people. Can you say amen? The Lord matured that prophet. When we think of Jeremiah, we don't think of a young man. We think of an old prophet with a gray beard. But God called him when he was young. The same experience was with the Apostle Paul. He talked about himself as fearful and trembling. 1 Corinthians 2 and verse 3. And I was with you in weakness and in fear and much trembling. The Lord encouraged Paul, I'm with you.

0: What Ellen White has been able to accomplish by God's strength, it is beyond imagination. And I'll share with you today, in the medical institution, in the scientific institution, in the institution of intellectual understanding, how outside of the Seventh-day Adventist Church, she has been recognized on so many different levels. What does the Bible say about all these weaknesses? 2 Corinthians 4 and verse 7. What about the weaknesses? Can God use them? Here's what the Apostle Paul says. But we have this treasure in what kind of vessels? Earthen vessels, that's what we are, that the excellence of the power may be of God and not of us. The power doesn't belong to us. The power belongs to God. What about the furtherance of Ellen White's ministry? Ellen White married a man by the name of James White, or Ellen Harmon married a man by James White. They were married August 30th, 1846. She was 18 and he was 25. And they plunged their lives into advancing the Advent message. I want to make a very important point. When the Advent message began to be preached, Ellen White was not a Seventh-day Adventist. She was a Methodist. She heard William Miller, a Baptist preacher, talk about the soon return of Jesus. And to make a very important point, the Seventh-day Adventist Church never set a date for the return of Jesus. But she heard the message, and being convicted that the preaching of the soon return of Jesus was something that she had not heard before, her family faced the test and were ostracized as they took their stand to get ready for the coming of Jesus, and they became a part of the Advent movement. It was not until 1863 that the official title Seventh-day Adventist and the church was organized officially from that point. But in 1846, when they were married, there was no organized Seventh-day Adventist church. It was simply the Advent movement. When you talk about their marriage, together they helped establish the Seventh-day Adventist movement through preaching, publishing, and organizational leadership. Sad reality, James White died in 1881, but not before they shared 35 years of ministry. In the organization of the Seventh-day Adventist Church were James White, Ellen White, Joseph Bates, J.N. Andrews, John Nevin Andrews, Uriah Smith, John N. Loughborough, Hiram Edson, Stephen Haskells, George I. Butler, and John Harvey Kellogg, just to name a few. So she is not the one who founded the Seventh-day Adventist Church. A lot of people say the Seventh-day Adventist Church is the fruit of Ellen White. No, she was one of the many that God used to establish the church. Can you say amen? But look at this in a summary. Over her lifetime, she wrote more than 100,000 pages. This is not typed. This is handwriting. This is not dictation. This is literally a pen and a pencil, including books, letters, and articles covering theology, health, education, family life, and prophecy, just to name a few. A few months ago, my wife and I had an opportunity to go to the Ellen White Estates. They're located at the General Conference headquarters in Maryland. And right now, I want to share with you a video that is used by permission from the Ellen White Estates. This will give you an overview of her ministry and how the Lord has blessed millions through her life. Listen.
1: I wouldn't take $500,000 for what is behind that vault door. So said former General Conference President Arthur Daniels in the early 1900s as he reflected on the spiritual value of the materials preserved in this fire-protected room. Realizing the need to physically protect her original manuscripts, in 1907, Ellen White constructed a fireproof vault in the office behind her Elmshaven home in Northern California. Today, her materials continue to be safeguarded against fire or theft in this specially constructed vault. The White Estate's most important collection consists of Ellen White's letters and manuscripts. The inspired counsel contained in them guided the church throughout Ellen White's lifetime and continues to do so through the many books and articles drawn from these writings. Today, the typescripts are filed chronologically in the two oak cabinets located behind the glass panes. Since 2015, they have been available for free access on the White Estates website. Many of the books from Ellen White's

0: jewelry are on display in this room, as is the large Harmon family Bible that she held on her outstretched left arm while in vision at age 17. At the opposite end of the room, beyond the metal filing cabinets, is a door that leads to a smaller area with tables and chairs. They are reserved for persons who have arranged to do research in these original materials. Thank you for visiting the White Estate today. Even though the church takes seriously its responsibility to physically preserve these irreplaceable materials for Adventists and others worldwide, more importantly, we invite you to experience the spiritual blessing that comes from prayerfully studying the messages themselves. You are welcome to take pictures inside the vault and throughout the Ellen G. White Visitor Center. Please feel free to hold the duplicate edition of the 1822 Harmon Family Bible, keeping in mind that Ellen White's visions were given to uphold God's holy word, the Bible.
1: Can we say amen to that? Amen. And I would encourage you, those of you that are watching, I would encourage you, take some time. The worst thing you could do is decide what the role of Ellen White is by visiting the internet. That is not the place that you find validity and veracity and integrity. That's the place of massive opinions, and that's the reason why so many people today are meandering in the maze of mediocrity. They're asking other people what God has done through her life. Take the time and research. Go and look for yourself, and I guarantee you, you cannot walk away without understanding that God used the life of Ellen White to advance His word and to uplift Jesus. Now the question is, why would the church even need a prophet anyway? Look at Amos chapter 3 and verse 7. The Bible says, speaking about God communicating to His people, "Surely the Lord God does nothing unless He reveals His secret to His servants," the what? The prophets, plural. All through the ages, God has given the gift of prophecy to guide His people. The word and the work of a prophet has been established to formulate and to guide the Old Testament people of God and the New Testament church. Speaking of this gift, the Apostle Paul writes in 1 Corinthians chapter 12 and verse 10, he speaks of all the gifts, to another the working of miracles, to another prophecy, to another discerning of spirits, to another different kinds of tongues, to another the interpretation of tongues. And by the way, that's not talking about gibberish, but simply languages that the Galileans were able to speak, and those in other cultures heard the Galileans who did not have the ability to speak in other languages, and then they interpreted that they were speaking the word of God in their language. But here's the point. This gift is continually talked about as being present in the New Testament church. Paul continues in verse 28 of 1 Corinthians chapter 12. He says, "And God has appointed these in the church. First, what? Apostles. Second, what? Prophets. Third, teachers. After that, miracles. Then gifts of healings, helps, administrations, varieties of tongues." And here's my question. Why would the Lord not include the gift of prophecy in His end time church when He included the gift of prophecy in His early church? Why would God exclude that gift in His end time church when it was active in His life? He was referred to as a prophet. The Apostle Paul had the gift of prophecy. The Old Testament prophets were led by the spirit of prophecy. Why would the end time church fall behind in this gift? Paul the Apostle talked about that gift being active in his life. Look at 1 Corinthians chapter 13 and verse 2. He says, "And though I have the gift of prophecy and understand all mysteries and all knowledge, and though I have all faith so that I could remove mountains, but have not love, I am what, friends? I am nothing." We cannot glory in the gift and not be people that love as the Lord loves and cares as He cares. What is being said by the Apostle Paul is, if God gives you a gift, wrap that gift in the love of God. When you think about how the church is built, Paul says to the Ephesian believers in Ephesians 2 and verse 20, "Having been built on the foundation of the apostles and the" what else? "The prophets, Jesus Christ himself being the chief cornerstone. And by the way, these are extra to your lesson. I added these after the fact. So if you don't see it in your lesson, just add them yourself, because I know you don't see them. But according to the scriptures, the New Testament church, hear me carefully, cannot be complete without the gift of prophecy active in its mission. It's significant. It's amazing. But when you think about how that gift had been received through the ages, when you go from Moses, when you look at all the prophets God had chosen, Ezekiel, Elijah, when you look at all those, Isaiah, in every instance, they were received with consternation, in some cases anger. In some cases, they were sought to be killed, imprisoned, rejected. Why would Ellen White receive different treatment than all the prophets that God has ever sent to his people? What makes her different? So, as a pastor, I am not perturbed that people don't like her writings, or not caught off guard that people don't believe what she says. That's exactly how every prophet that God sent to his people were received. Look at the words of Jesus in Matthew 23:37. Oh, Jerusalem, Jerusalem, look at this. The one who does what? Kills the prophets and stone those who are sent to her. That's what happened. Praise the Lord, nobody killed Ellen White. And nobody stoned her. But I want to tell you, when you read what's on the internet, it sounds like she's being stoned verbally. But that's what happens when God calls you and your life is not in harmony with God's will. You're not going to be received. You're not going to have open arms. So those looking to criticize Ellen White will always find reasons to criticize. As I look at my understanding of her writings, as I've read them through the years, I went from the hardback copies. I've got a number of her books in my library. Then I went to the digital copies. And I want to tell you, my understanding of her writings are continuing to grow. Because the library is so vast, I have not yet read every book. But what I do, as I do in my Bible study, I cross-reference. If she talks about health in this book, what does she say about health in that book? If she talks about counsel to a married couple in that book, what does she say about it in that book? It's a continual revelation of what God has given to her to fashion and to guide the lives of his people. So to reject her because she made statements not clearly understood has been happening since the dawn of reasoning. Consider the things in the Bible that don't make sense and yet we believe them. Are you ready for that? No human being saw God create the world. Since the dawn of humanity, millions still don't believe that God spoke and the world came into existence. That's even to this very day. Scientists, atheists, and many schools of thought still can't explain the following. Listen to the things in the Bible that we believe. A talking snake in the Garden of Eden, the flood, the Tower of Babel, the plagues of Egypt, the dividing of the Red Sea, people walking through and not getting wet, the fall of the walls of Jericho by the blowing of trumpets, really? Continuing, Jonah being swallowed by a fish and living to tell the story. The sun standing still, Elijah calling down fire, Daniel surviving a night in a den of lions, the three Hebrews surviving a furnace heated 7 times hotter. How do you explain those? But I'm not done. Antediluvian giants walking the earth, the burning bush ignited but not being consumed, Balaam's talking donkey, does that make sense? Elijah swept away in a chariot of fire, the destruction of Sodom. Now they have evidence where that destruction took place. A floating axe head made of metal not sinking in the ocean. And all the miracles of Jesus. And by the way, his own chosen people today still don't believe that Jesus existed and that he rose. So do you see, this is not something that's brand new. This has happened for thousands of years. And the recent one, how can a book written over 1,500 years by authors who most of them never met, and the book harmonizes? I want to tell you how? By the gift of prophecy, by the Holy Spirit, by the anointing of God's hand. What do you say? Millions still call the Bible a hoax, but let me testify, without any scientific evidence, I believe God's word is God's word. What about you? You see, friends, revelation and understanding is progressive. The more you study, the more you will understand. Proverbs, the wise man Solomon said in Proverbs 4 and verse 18, "But the path of the just is like the shining sun that shines ever brighter unto what kind of day? Unto the perfect day." In other words, one day is going to make perfect sense. But right now we see through a glass dimly. There's a veil between human understanding and divine perfection. That's why we believe by faith. Second Peter also talks about this idea of not believing and having questions and not even accepting fully what is being said in God's word. Second Peter 3 and verse 3. "Knowing this verse, that scoffers will come in the what days? In the last days, walking according to their own lusts." Let me ask a question. Are we living in the last days? Yes. We're living in a generation of scoffers. People don't believe most things. And now they're being told not to believe. This is the generation. But is this anything new? Look at the evidence. Some people say that Ellen White is not inspired. They said the same thing of the prophets before. Let's go back to those same prophets I listed earlier. Look at Moses. Moses was hunted and despised. His own sister said, "Who do you think you are? You think that God only speaks through you?" Well, what a valuable lesson she learned. Numbers chapter 14, verse 10, the Bible says, "All the congregation said to stone them with stones." Get rid of Moses and Aaron. We don't need them around us. But also Elijah. He was called by Ahab as a troubler of Israel, accused as a troublemaker. The Bible says in 1 Kings 18, verse 17, "Then it happened when Ahab saw Elijah that Ahab said to him, 'Is that you, O troubler of Israel? Can I answer for Elijah? When you don't keep God's commandments, you are the troublemaker, not those who uphold God's commandments.'" But he was accused as being a troublemaker. But also Micaiah, who prophesied that the battle will end in disaster. He was in prison for speaking the truth. 1 Kings 22 and verse 27. "Put this fellow in prison and feed him with bread of affliction and water of affliction until I come back." And let me end the story. The one who put him in prison never came back. He died in battle. You got to be careful how you handle the person anointed by the Lord God. What about Jeremiah? Jeremiah was beaten, imprisoned, and mocked. Jeremiah 37, verse 15. "The princes were angry with Jeremiah, and they struck him and put him in prison." Do you think Ellen White is going to be treated any differently? Absolutely not. And then Zechariah, he was killed in the temple. 2 Chronicles 24, verse 21. "So they conspired against him, and at the command of the king, they stoned him with stones in the court of the house of the Lord." They killed him outside the church. What a way. So if that happened to the prophets of old, what makes you think Ellen White is any different? So you see, from Moses to Jeremiah, from Elijah to Zechariah, the pattern is the same. God's prophets were rejected, persecuted, and silenced, and yet their messages live on today because why? God inspired them. God called them. They did not need the accolade and authorization of humanity. God was with them. So, why should it surprise us that Ellen White also faces criticism and rejection? She simply stands in the long line of faithful prophets who spoke truth no matter the cost. And Ellen White's ministry is still being attacked today in the same way Bible prophets were attacked in their time. But now let's look at how the establishment of the right word of God, the right approach to prophecy and understanding God's word, is active in the life of the prophets. Look at the role of God's messengers. The prophets are not directed to satisfy curiosity and science, but to do what, friends? Uplift Christ and the scriptures. Look at the second pattern present in messengers of God. One, establish the right foundation. The Apostle Peter says this in 2 Peter chapter 1, verse 19 to 21. "And so we have the prophetic word confirmed, which you do well to heed as a light that shines in a" what kind of place? "Dark place, until the day dawns and the morning star rises in your hearts. Knowing this first, that no prophecy of Scripture is of any private interpretation. For prophecy never came by the will of man, but holy men of God. What kind of men? Holy men of God spoke as they were moved by the Holy Spirit. And this gift is active in the church today because Revelation 12:17 says, the dragon is angry with those who keep the commandments of God and have the testimony of Jesus. Revelation 12:17. The question is, what is the testimony of Jesus? Look at Revelation 19 and verse 10. And I fell at his feet to worship him, but he said to me, see that you do not do that. I am your fellow servant and of your brethren who have the what? Testimony of Jesus. Worship God, for the testimony of Jesus is what, friends? Is the spirit of prophecy. Let me put this in the proper context. Ellen White is not the spirit of prophecy. She had the gift of the spirit of prophecy. What do you say? She doesn't own it. God owns her. The Holy Spirit uses her as a vessel, not the other way around. These are patterns. See, inspiration is about reliability and spiritual truth, not infallibility in incidental details. And I want to not go past that too quickly. It's about reliability in spiritual truth, not infallibility in every incidental detail. You think about it, just as the Bible records round numbers, varying perspectives, and cultural expressions, also Ellen White wrote within her time's language and knowledge. In other words, what was available in her day, the Lord revealed to her. And in some cases, beyond her day, as you're going to see in just a moment. You see, the third point about the patterns in the messenger of God is human and divine elements. They go together. Notice what Ellen White said in the book, Selected Messages, book 1 and page 21. Notice what she said. The Bible is written by inspired men, but it is not God's mode of thought and expression. It is that of humanity. In other words, they spoke through their experience what God inspired them to communicate. God as a writer is not represented. He's represented as the one who inspires. Inspiration acts not on man's words or his expressions, but on the man himself. What is being said? It's expressed by Paul in 2 Timothy chapter 3, verse 16 and 17. All scripture is given by inspiration of who, friends? By inspiration of God. Therefore, it is profitable for doctrine, for reproof, for correction, for instruction in righteousness, that the man of God may be complete or thoroughly furnished, equipped for every good work. That's why Matthew, Mark, Luke, and John, when you look at their exposure of their expression of the gospel, the communication of the gospel, they came at it from different angles. Some said Jesus rose while it was dark. The others said while it was yet day. Some said when the sun was up. But only Peter and John went to the tomb. Peter didn't write about it. Matthew, Mark, Luke, and John. So John's record is more accurate, but the others have written based on the testimony of John and Peter and the woman that was at the tomb. So they communicated what they heard, like standing on four corners at a car accident. Everybody saw the same accident, but everyone saw it from perspectives that are different. That's why we talk about witnesses and testimony. And the Bible has many witnesses and testimony to confirm that God's word is legitimate. Let's look at the fourth thing. The fourth thing that the pattern of messengers of God do, scientific and historical evidences must be explained in context. Today I'm going to walk you through something that's beautiful. Here it is. Scientific and health discoveries affirm Ellen White. In 1990, Time Magazine, July 9, 1990, contained an article, and by the way, the issues that were then during the election is still the issues today. You see it on the front cover. But on the inside of this magazine, and I have a couple of copies in my possession, I kept these things, there was an article about Ellen White, and it goes as follows. It is said, I was shown. In the article, they said, a woman 100 years ahead of her time. Look at this. Things that God revealed to her in 1869 were confirmed in 1934. In 1905, were confirmed in 1956. And I'll bring some of those out in just a moment. In 1905, once again, confirmed in 1967. These are medical discoveries affirming what God showed her before the knowledge was existing. In 1905, confirmed again in 1964, and in 1869, confirmed again about heart disease in 1961. Here's one of those references. In 1905, the Lord gave these words to Ellen White, and I've quoted from the article. People are continually eating flesh that is filled with tuberculosis and cancer germs. Tuberculosis, cancer, and other fatal diseases are thus communicated. And by the way, this is happening today. A lot of the diseases, I just heard recently that on one of the cruise ships, people got a virus. They tried to figure out where it came from. You heard about the avian flu. You heard about many years ago, they had to kill all these cattle and all these sheep and all these birds and pigeons. Why? Because they had disease in their flesh. And the farmers, though they were filled with consternation and their hearts were heavy, they had to destroy their animals to keep the germ from spreading. Was she right? In 1956, American Medical Association on the same issue, many, if not all, malignant tumors may be caused by viruses. Thus, a large number of malignant tumors of different species of animals could be transmitted from one host to another by filtered extractions. And when you talk about the article, when you go deeper, they're talking about how the meat is handled, how in these slaughterhouses they're not clean, and the germs existing in the animal are communicated to the human when it's put on their plate. A gentleman by the name of Clive McCoy, professor of nutrition at Cornell University, in Review and Herald, February 26, 1959, wrote the following about Ellen White. He said this, "Whatever may be the religious belief of a reader, he or she cannot help but gain much guidance in a better and healthier way of life from reading the writings of Ellen G. White." He goes on. He says, every modern specialist in nutrition whose life is dedicated to human welfare must be impressed by the writings and leadership of Ellen G. White. That's outside of our denomination. That's not something that's, these are not flippant people that just decide to grab a magazine and say, well, this is great articles. No, my doctor in Northern California, my eye doctor, I went into his office one day and he had the writings of Ellen White on his shelf. And I said, hey, I'm an Adventist pastor. Why do you read those? He said, I gain a lot of medical insight from her books. How do you know about them? I said, she is the messenger of God in our denomination. He said, wow, does she have any more books? Amen. And Pastor Cho, many years ago, a Korean pastor who had 50,000 members in his church, people asked him, what was the secret of your church growing so rapidly? Two Adventist pastors in the early 1980s went to visit him to find out the secret. He took them to his office and he said, I can tell you what the secret is. He said, I read Evangelism and Gospel Workers, two books of Ellen White. And he said to them these words. They reported that back to us at our pastors' meetings in California. He said to them, if you would follow these books, your church will also grow. Right. Not an Adventist, the largest church at that time in Korea. Let's continue going. National Library of Medicine, U.S. National Institute of Health, has published scholarly pieces recognizing her as a health reform pioneer who anticipated later medical findings, especially on the following: tobacco, alcohol, nutrition, exercise, and vegetarianism. You may have heard about Dr. John McDougall. He became very famous in America. He took our message, packaged it for a contemporary audience, and we were inviting him to our camp meetings to tell us about health. You know why? Because we spurned the very thing that God gave to us first. Right. Smithsonian Magazine, my wife and I were there just recently, listed Ellen White as one of the 100 most significant Americans of all time, and this was in 2014, citing her impact on religion and health. Did I say she only had a third grade education? Amen. Let's keep going. She talked about harmful tobacco in 1864, Spiritual Gifts, Volume 4, page 128. She says, tobacco was a slow, insidious, but most malignant poison. 1964, it was affirmed by the Surgeon General and reaffirmed in 2014 by the health consequences of smoking, the U.S. Department of Health. Here's what they said. The U.S. Surgeon General, 1964, exactly 100 years later, confirmed that smoking causes lung cancer, heart disease, and many other illnesses. a woman 100 years ahead of her time. But that's not all she said. In 1905, Ministry of Healing, page 331, about alcohol destroying health. Alcohol, she said, is a curse that benumbs the brain and destroys reason. I tell you, the Word of God says the same thing, but as a contemporary voice, she warns the people of God about this danger in alcohol. But now, was she correct? The World Health Organization Global Status Report on Alcohol and Health in 2018, here's what they said. Research links alcohol to liver disease, cancer, fetal damage, and increased accidents and violence. That's a long way after God revealed it to her. But not only that, they continue to respond to what she wrote on rich diets, fruits, vegetables, nuts, and grains. Ellen White in the early 1900s and the mid-1800s, Counsels on Diets and Foods, page 1, page 81. She advocated a plant-based diet. Grains, fruits, nuts, and vegetables constitute the diet chosen for us by our Creator. Now, you go to major cities like LA and New York City, you can be a vegan. Because her writings was contemporized by many other authors, and what she said more than 100 years ago was repeated and proliferated in many, many schools. And I even go so far as saying, even among atheists who do not believe in God at all, follow her counsel on health. Coincidence? No. Where did that knowledge come from? Harvard Medical School, Plant-Based Diets, 2021. A Guide to Eating for Health and Sustainability. They said, plant-based diets reduce risks of heart disease, hypertension, and cancer. Do you think that that was a coincidence that the Lord gave that to her more than 100 years earlier? But she didn't stop there. And by the way, these are external resources outside of our church walls. She talked about obesity and overeating leading to disease. And this is in the mid-1800s to early 1900s. Once again, page 62, Counsels on Diets and Foods. She warned against gluttony and eating rich, heavy foods leading to disease. Was that recognized? As recently as the Center for Disease Control, Adult Obesity Facts 2024, listen to what they said. Obesity is the leading cause of type 2 diabetes, heart disease, and what else? Stroke. Coincidence? No means. Let me continue. Fresh air and ventilation promote health. Ministry of Healing, page 274. Ellen White said this in 1905. Air, the precious boon of heaven, is one of the richest blessings we can enjoy. In 2017, the impact of indoor air quality on cognitive function. They said, in other words, in the article, the longer you stay inside, the lower the capacity of your brain to operate. In other words, go outdoors and breathe the air. Harvard, and there's a T.H. Chan School of Public Health, 2017. Poor ventilation spreads respiratory diseases. Fresh air improves cognitive function and immunity. Can somebody say amen? It's amazing to see that the Lord gave these insights, and that's just the tip of the iceberg, long before they were available in any modern literature. And much of this did not exist in her day, so much for the idea of plagiarism. We'll be talking about that a little later on. Ellen White made statements reflecting 19th century understanding. Let's look at the fifth one, patterns present in the messengers of God. Ellen White was consistent on core doctrines. On salvation, and I'm summarizing, the Sabbath, the sanctuary, the great controversy theme, the second coming, her writings are internally consistent and powerfully scriptural. Critics often malign or magnify peripheral details, but ignore the prophetic accuracy in the grand themes of truth. And in our after class, we're going to talk about some of those things that seem to be inconsistent. But what does the Bible say? What does the Bible say about how we should handle these things? You know, by the way, friends, this is not something that's new. It was prevalent in the New Testament days. It was prevalent when the church was coming into fruition. Look at Peter's writings in 2 Peter chapter 3, verse 16. He writes about the Apostle Paul's writings, how people did not understand what Paul wrote. He says, as also in all his epistles, speaking about the epistles of Paul, speaking in them of things in which are what? Some things hard to understand. For example, People use absent from the body, present with the Lord, to eliminate everything else the Bible says about you dying and going to the grave. That is not, when you read that story in 2 Corinthians, it says nothing about death. Paul is simply talking about the suffering of this life. One day we will be absent from this body and we will be present with the Lord. But he said that does not occur until Jesus returns. But because it's hard to understand, they take a single nugget and build an entire cathedral. Even the Apostle Paul would not agree with that. As also in all his epistles, speaking in them of things in which are some things hard to understand, which untaught, here's the key, an unstable people twist to their own destruction, as they do also the rest of the scriptures. It's not a new pattern. It's an old pattern. It's been happening for a long time. It did not just begin. What else is present in the life of the messengers of God? The one is distinguish between contradiction and growth of expression. This is vitally important. When you read the writings of Ellen White, you read some of her early writings, literally early writings, you begin to see a progression in her understanding. I'll give you one of the examples of that. When Ellen White was first approached by the health message, she said about the health message, "Brethren," and I'm paraphrasing, "you're making a big deal about that." And she was a meat eater. She stopped and then she went back to meat eating until the Lord revealed to her what is contained in her writings. When Joseph Bates brought the Sabbath to Ellen White, she said, "Brother, you're making a big deal about a single day," until she studied God's word and then found in God's word the veracity and validity of the Sabbath. What am I talking about? Contradiction and growth of expression contained in her writings. And you begin to see that her writings begin in a simplistic form, but as God reveals more, the picture is put together like a crossword puzzle. What did Jesus say? Was that the experience in the days of Jesus? Here's what Jesus said to his disciples. John 16, verses 12 and 13. He said, "I still have many things to say to you, but you cannot bear them. You cannot bear them now." However, he's talking about progression. When he, the Spirit of truth, has come, what will he do? He will do what? Guide you into how much? All truth. Why? For he will not speak on his own authority, but whatever he hears, he will speak, and he will tell you things to come. Some people say Ellen White predicted the return of Jesus. You know what the prophet Joel said in Joel chapter 2, which was repeated on the day of Pentecost about the outpouring of the Spirit of God? He says, "And this shall come to pass in the last days." Joel, the prophet, talked about the outpouring of the Spirit of God the last days. On the day of Pentecost, they call the outpouring of the Spirit of God the last days. So the progression in understanding did not eliminate what Daniel said about in the last days knowledge shall increase. It did not eliminate Revelation chapter 13 bringing America in prophecy. It did not eliminate the progression of the four kingdoms of Daniel chapter 7. It was simply the expression, and here was the purpose of the expression: "Brethren, whenever you are alive, for you, if you're not ready for the coming of Jesus, it is your last days." So let's not make the prophet out to be a person, "Well, I don't understand the Bible. What did he mean by that?" Why is 1 Kings and Chronicles not on the same page in certain phrases? Because progression does not mean contradiction. Let's look at the seventh point. Present in the messengers of God, examine the what, friends? The fruits of her ministry. Examine the what, did I say? The fruit of her ministry. Let's look at some of the fruit. What came out of the writings of Ellen? What did God lead her to be able to establish? One of the largest systems of education in the world were established by God guiding this humble servant to establish places like Loma Linda University, our schools up in the Northeast in Michigan, Oakwood University. God showed this is the land that this institution, this sanitarium should be established. And let me make a very important point that we know historically. Whenever the people of God went outside of God's prescribed guidance by his messenger, God stepped in. One of our sanitariums was burned to the ground because the writing and the guidance that God had given them through the writings of Ellen White, through the voice of Ellen White, was spurned and rejected, and they decided to go in a different direction, and that fire was so intense that fire engines nor water could subside that fire. It burned to the ground. Why? Because God gave her guidance. This is how the institution ought to be built, but they followed the methods of the world, and God stepped in. Coincidence? No. When God gives guidance, it behooves us with humility to understand. Don't stop reading, continue researching, and you'll see that God's messengers are valid. Also, one of the largest health systems. Hundreds of hospitals and clinics. Go to Florida. We have one in Hinsdale. We have in the Midwest. We have in countries around the world. Second only to other institutions, the Adventist has one of the largest health systems in the world. How do they get that? Through the writings and the inspiration that God gave this humble servant, Ellen White. What about missionary work? We have a global reach in nearly every nation under the heavens. And Ellen White espoused in the book Gospel Workers how the people of God must go beyond their community of comfort, beyond their borders of influence, into foreign lands. Even her son, Willie White, was influential in carrying the gospel to the South, where many slaves and blacks were not allowed access to the Word of God. And he brought it among them through the boat called the Morning Star. So you see, God had work that continues to this very day. What about her life work? 36 books in her lifetime, but after her passing, more than 100 letters, articles, and manuscripts. And you saw the video. You can go to Ellen White Estates today and begin to go through that yourself to find out what God has done and how that work continues influencing generations. Matter of fact, we have right in our midst Zita Hutchinson. She's from Lithuania. She took on the task of translating some of Ellen White's writings for her Lithuanian people. It was not available, and for years she sat and communicated that. What a blessing. Why? Because they wanted the inspiration that we have in America that we take for granted, but now the Lithuanian people are blessed by that. God bless you, Sister Zita. Why do they need that? Because the voice of God should be heard by his people in every corner of the globe. What about the topics that she wrote on? Prophecy, health, education, practical Christian living, and counsels to the church, social issues, organization and leadership, theology, medicine, family, science, diet, agriculture, mission, church leadership. I'm going to share something with you in just a moment, which is amazing to me. It's amazing to me. I'll just share this to you, and I'll show you the reference just a moment later. She is the most translated female author in American history and the most translated author of anyone ever in the world. Coincidental? Inspirational. Let's look at some of the publishing facts. Ellen White is the most translated female author in history and the most translated American author, female or male. Can you say amen to that? But what about her life? What about her tests? Every prophet, the patterns in the messenger of God, every prophet of God must pass the Christ test. Here's what she says in the book Gospel Workers, page 160. Let's say it together. Lift up Jesus, you that teach the people. Lift him up in what? Sermon, in song, and also in prayer. But let me go even farther. In the book Darkness Before Dawn, page 37 in paragraph 2, here's what she writes. But God will have a people upon the earth to maintain the Bible and the Bible only. Amen. As the standard of all doctrines and the basis of all reforms. The opinions of learned men, the deductions of science, the creeds or decisions of ecclesiastical councils, as numerous and discordant are as are the churches which they represent. The voice of the majority, not one nor all of these, should be regarded as evidence for or against any point of religious faith. And I love this. Before accepting any doctrine or precept, We should demand a plane, let's say it together, thus saith the Lord, in its support. Amen, church. Far be it when people say, well, Ellen White established the doctrines of the church. That's not what I just read. She did not establish a single doctrine in our church. She says the Bible should be the standard of all beliefs. And anytime we establish anything, and by the way, today so many new things are coming to the forefront. When you look at her life, you begin to see she was consistent in uplifting Jesus. Every now and then I have access to her writings all the time, but every now and then I sit down, and sometimes when my wife is in bed, I'm just reading, I'm just researching, I'm searching through it. Let me suggest to you, you can be a critic, you can be a skeptic, you can be a person that found a spot on my television screen, but don't throw away the entire television. You can be a person that has an understanding of somebody communicating something to you somewhere. People have opinions, and that's just how life is. But don't allow opinions and thoughts that are not fully formed. I guarantee you, most of you watching have not read her writings in entirety. I don't know of anybody who has. But if you find a phrase that doesn't make sense, do yourself a favor. Go to her technical writings and research everything she says about tobacco, everything she says about prayer. My good friend, Pastor Wentley Phipps, he says, I've got pages and pages, hundreds and hundreds and hundreds of quotes when he simply looked up what she says about character and how we need to represent Jesus in our character. He said, I want to write books on character when I came to realize she's already written books on character. And I tried to make it contemporary for those who would look into it today. So don't stop at the doorknob. Turn the doorknob, open the door, and walk into God's room of understanding. And by the way, if the Spirit of God is in her life, if she is endowed with the Spirit of prophecy, as I firmly believe, the same Holy Spirit that guided the men of God in the past, the prophets in the New Testament, the daughters of Philip, the four prophets, Holder, the prophet in the Old Testament, women who spoke in God's behalf. If these men and women are guided by the Holy Spirit, you'll find a deeper understanding. Don't quit before you go over the hill, because I guarantee you cannot see everything over the hill until you get to the top of the hill. Keep studying, keep researching, and don't say, well, I've found a spot, I'm throwing the entire kit and caboodle away. That's not what I've done. Anytime somebody tackles me with something that doesn't make sense, I say, let me go back and check this out. Let's go to test number 9. The patterns present in the messengers of God. Consistency with Scripture as the ultimate authority. What does the Bible say about the need to be in harmony with Scripture? We find in Isaiah 8 and verse 20, the Bible says these words. To the law and to the what else, friend? Testimonies. If they do not speak according to this word, what is the issue? It is because there is how much? No light in them. I guarantee you that Ellen White spoke according to the law and testimony. Here's what she wrote in the book, Great Controversy, page 595. Powerful statement. Here's what she said. The Bible, she said, the Bible and the Bible only, as the standard of all doctrines and the basis of all reforms. And the church said what? You may have heard about Paul Harvey. Paul Harvey made a comment many years ago on one of his radio programs, and he spoke about Ellen White, and he said, a woman far ahead of her time, and he quoted some things about her life, and he talked about the fruits of her ministry, and then he ended by saying, and now you know the rest of the story. My encouragement to you, friends, is to go back and investigate. Go back and see what the Bible says. The Bible and the Bible only is where we as Seventh-day Adventist Christians establish our teachings and way of life. But there is contemporary guidance through the writings of Ellen White that external, extra-biblical resources, scientists and doctors outside of our denomination are saying, who is this woman? How does she get this knowledge? With a third grade education? How is that possible? In summary, her writings have shaped schools, hospitals, missions, and millions of lives, which is clear evidence that the same God who spoke through the Bible prophets also spoke through her to prepare a people for Christ's soon return, all with a third grade education. But what happened? Through the inspiration of the anointing that God placed upon her, she is now recognized internally and externally as one who had the gift of the spirit of prophecy. So pastors, go get those books that you threw away. Pastors, begin to examine what the Bible says about the events coming today. And I want to tell you, when we look at the direction of our world today, Ellen White was faithful in talking about all the issues confronting our world politically, socially, economically, and every other way. And I submit to you today, this is not an arbitrary incident, but one who uplifted Jesus, whose life was endowed by the gift of the spirit of prophecy. God bless you.
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10: Glad to see you. I was listening for you. Come on in.
11: How about some stories?
10: Stories? Yes, I've got some specially for you.
12: Well, Joe, now we've looked for him everywhere up here at the temple this morning, and he's nowhere to be seen,
13: Alf said. Alf and Joe were out of breath and panting. They'd run up and down so many steps and pushed their way through such huge crowds of people. The Passover crowds were dense. More people seemed to arrive in Jerusalem every day to swell the throng. Let's go back once more to Solomon's porch. Perhaps he's come late this morning, Joe said. And he and Alf, still hot and out of breath, made for Solomon's porch with its long double colonnade of pillars.
12: There are crowds there now, Alf, Joe called excitedly over his shoulder. Maybe he's come.
13: Joe pushed ahead. No, he hasn't, Joe said very dejectedly and stopped right still. Somebody else is teaching there this morning, in the very place where our dear friend has taught all week. Some of the same people are listening.
12: Oh, Joe said in alarm. I wonder if...
13: If so,
12: he'll be in Sanhedrin Hall. Who's in Sanhedrin Hall, Joe? Alf asked as Joe looked about him for a way to get through the crowd. What is Sanhedrin Hall anyway, Joe? The other day when the farmer kept talking about people coming...